0: are each facing one count of murder and are expected to face the Bunbury Magistrates Court today.
1: Australia's biggest gold miner is ramping up exploration beneath Kalgoorlie's Super Pit. Jared Lucas has this story.
2: The Super Pit has been mined continuously since 1989, transforming Kalgoorlie's famous Golden Mile. A significant change in recent years has been the establishment of underground access on the western wall. Eight portals in total make up what's known as the Fimiston Underground Mine. Senior management from Northern Star Resources told analysts and media on a site tour yesterday that 10 drill rigs are currently turning underground. More are set to be brought online in the coming months. The gold miner says 32 kilometres of underground workings were excavated at Fimiston this past financial year, opening up new areas of the Golden Mile, which was once considered the richest square mile on Earth.
1: Firefighters from Australia and New Zealand have travelled to the United States as the Pacific Northwest faces its worst fire season in decades, with more than 800,000 hectares already burned. North America correspondent Lauren Day reports.
3: Thousands of people and at least one hospital have been evacuated in Washington state, where dozens of fires have triggered a state of emergency. The Australian and New Zealand crews are among 4,000 firefighters attempting to bring the fires under control. Tens of thousands of people have been left without power,
4: have been burned, and over 2,000 people in affected areas have been told to flee. Greece's Prime Minister has expressed his condolences to the helicopter crews, but has warned that the worst of the fires may be yet to come.
1: Iran's foreign ministry says the Strait of Hormuz will in no way return to the status it had before the war between Iran and the United States began. The US President Donald Trump says he's ordered American forces to hold off on new strikes, claiming Middle East allies had reached the parameters of a deal to end the war. He claims it includes the total reopening of the Strait of Hormuz. Ministry spokesman Esmail Baghaei says Iran is discussing shipping through the strait with neighbouring Oman, but there's currently no talk of reopening it.
5: With Oman as a coastal government, we're obligated to ensure safe shipping of ships through the Strait of Hormuz and to cooperate with each other. We need to reach a clear mechanism. The goal of these talks was that we agree on a route that both sides agree on, that it serves our interests.
1: Australia's netballers have claimed bronze at the Commonwealth Games in Glasgow, ending their campaign with a dominant 68-50 victory over England. Sophie Garbin finished with 46 goals from her 50 attempts a day after the Diamonds suffered a shock semi-final loss to Jamaica. Australia coach Stacey Marinkovic has told ABC Sport the victory speaks to the resilience of her team.
6: Our culture isn't words on a wall. Our culture really brings connection, and, you know, that took a lot of grit to be able to go out there and to get that result. It showed that we can produce good games at the end of the tournament, and that's what we wanted to pride ourselves on.
1: New Zealand claimed the gold medal, defeating Jamaica 56-48 in the final. Showers today developing over the Western Pilbara, Gascoyne, northern parts of the South West Land Division and Western Goldfields. The chance of a late thunderstorm near the west coast south of Geraldton. For Perth, a sunny day with a high chance of showers, most likely in the evening. A possible thunderstorm near the coast late this afternoon and evening. Northeasterly winds, 15-20 kilometres an hour, shifting northwesterly in the middle of the day. The city is looking at an expected top of 23 degrees. Right now in Perth, it's 10.6. 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
11: Hi, this is Usman Khawaja from the Australian cricket team for RAD, recording artists, actors and athletes against drink driving. In cricket, I've had some great reasons to celebrate. It's even better to celebrate with my teammates and friends. But when I do, I always plan ahead. It's not hard. So if you plan to celebrate, arrange a designated driver who won't drink. And if a mate's not right to drive, do whatever it takes to stop them from getting behind the wheel. Because mates don't let their mates drink drive.
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9: Well, you are with Kerry Fasolo and Adrian Grant, and I'm Peter Stotzer, welcoming you to the second half hour of today's program, which will take us to international news, the world of business.

0: Then we look at the weather, and then, yes, we do have the music break coming up. And before we all do that, in the next half hour, we have a quick look what's happening with public holidays globally. It's Flag Day in Venezuela. It's Independence Day in Niger, and this public holiday marks the day when Niger gained independence from France, and that was back in 1960. Also in Africa, it's Farmers' Day in Zambia, and farming very much is the center of things in Zambia, and that's why this holiday praises the work of the farmers. And then it's Commerce Day in Iceland, and finally in the Pacific, it's National Youth and Children's Day in Kiribati, and this celebration aims to promote a healthy lifestyle among Kiribati's youth and children. And now we go to the report.
1: Thank you, Peter. Our first international story is on page 18. Spain installs wall at breached border. EU6 talks after frontier stormed by 60,000 migrants. Spain erected a 500-metre-long barrier on the sea border between the North African territory of Ceuta and neighbouring Morocco on Saturday after tens of thousands of migrants breached the frontier earlier in the week. At least 67 migrants died, including some who were drowned, and others were killed in a stampede to cross a breakwater barrier, the Spanish government said on Saturday. The sudden arrival of as many as 60,000 migrants in the territory on Thursday and Friday sparked a humanitarian crisis and reignited the immigration debate in Europe and beyond, though most of the migrants have gone back. Critics of Spain's socialist government, notably right and far-right politicians, seized on the dramatic images of crowds storming into Ceuta, which sits on the Straits of Gibraltar at the entrance to the Mediterranean Sea and has been a Spanish possession since 1580. Spain's migration policy has focused on granting legal status to workers lacking authorization who entered the country before 2026 to boost its economy, in contrast with the anti-immigration and pro-deportation policies promoted across much of the EU and in the US. Spanish Prime Minister Pedro Sanchez slammed the reaction of some EU leaders to the events at Ceuta, saying calls for Spain to be suspended from the EU's borderless Schengen zone were driven by prejudice, fake news, ignorance, or political interest. Despite the Ceuta crisis, Spain in recent years has seen fewer illegal migrants cross into the country than Mediterranean neighbours, Italy and Greece. On Saturday morning, a handful of migrants who swam to Ceuta's urban Tarjal beach were met by soldiers who escorted them across the border. "We are relentless against those who break the law," Spanish Interior Minister Fernando Grande Marcasa said. Asked how the breach could have happened, given the heavy security on both sides of the border, and whether Morocco posed a threat to Ceuta, Mr. Marasca defended the government in Moroccan capital Rabat. "These events require an evaluation by Spain and Morocco," he said, "but it was the cooperation with its neighbours that allowed Spain to revert to situation in 24 hours. Morocco is not a threat to Ceuta or the rest of Spain. It is a reliable partner," Mr. Riaski said. Other European Union countries called for urgent talks and a coordinated response to the situation in Ceuta. "We cannot allow uncontrolled mass crossings, the instrumentalization of migration or other hybrid threats to create the perception that illegal entry into the European Union is possible. That a migrant's illegal entry can turn into a legal stay," a letter from top EU officials released on Saturday by the Danish Prime Minister office said. Mr. Sanchez also asked for a video conference of EU interior ministers to enable us to establish a common set response to situations of this kind and reaffirm that the security of our external borders is the shared responsibility of all member states, and not only of those on the Union's front line. Hundreds of migrants continue to make their way back to Morocco on Saturday. Hungry and angry, some barefoot or shirtless, others nursing visible injuries, they said they were leaving Ceuta after what they described as degrading treatment by the Spanish side of the border. And that story, Spain Installs Wall at Breached Border, was on page 18.
0: Page 17 now, and it's datelined Moscow, the next report. Moscow rocked by explosion as missiles pierce Kyiv's defences. An improvised explosive device was detonated at a restaurant on Saturday in central Moscow, killing at least three people, including the bomber, Russian state media said. At least 21 people were also injured when the IED detonated at the restaurant on Kudrinskaya Square in Moscow, the National Anti-Terrorism Committee said. A woman who attempted to carry the explosive device into the restaurant died in the blast, as did a security guard and the diner. RIA Novosti reported the woman attempted to smuggle the IED into the establishment, but the security guard refused to let her in before the bomb exploded. Russia has been on high alert since it invaded Ukraine more than 3 years ago, with a number of high-ranking military officials being assassinated at the order of Kyiv. Russia launched an intense barrage of ballistic missiles and drones overnight on Saturday, killing at least 9 people and wounding 33 in Kyiv. The strikes followed a major Russian attack 2 days earlier that killed at least 10 people and wounded more than 50 others across Ukraine, as Moscow apparently looks to exploit Kyiv's critical shortage of Western-supplied anti-ballistic missile defenses. A 5-story residential building in the city's Solomianski district was damaged by falling debris and a fire broke out. Rescue workers evacuated 35 people from the upper floors of the building and 2 people died, with 8 reported injured, including 2 children, according to Ukraine's state emergency service. In the Danitsky district of Kyiv, 7 people were killed and another 14 injured after the attack caused fires and damage to houses, vehicles and an administrative and non-residential building, the emergency services said. That came from page 17 of today's The West Australian newspaper, datelined Moscow. Moscow rocked by explosion as missiles pierce Kyiv's defences.
2: To page 18 of The West Australian, a story from Japan, Nagasaki. Fears heat will add to quake toll in Japan. An elderly woman who developed heat stroke while taking shelter in a car is the latest fatality from a powerful earthquake that struck Japan's southwestern prefecture of Kumamoto last week. Officials said on Sunday, as concerns over heat-related illnesses grow in an area hit with extreme temperatures. The woman in her 70s with heat stroke was found in a car, officials said, as they raised the death toll from the quake to 36. The magnitude 7.1 hit Kumamoto Prefecture on Japan's southern main island of Kyushu on Tuesday. This latest death was what experts had worried about amid high temperatures. Kumamoto authorities were to start delivering leaflets to those taking shelter in their cars, urging them to stay in cool places and take sufficient liquids and regularly take exercise to avoid blood clotting risks. The prefecture's main challenge is the lack of fresh water affecting nearly 70,000 homes and fuel shortage as Japan suffers sweltering heat, stoking fears of heat-related illnesses. Japan Meteorological Agency said temperatures reached an extreme heat level of 36.6 degrees C in Kumamoto City on Saturday and may hit 40 degrees C on Sunday or Monday. More than 9,000 people remain at crowded shelters such as converted community centres, school gyms and classrooms, many of them lacking air conditioning. Others are sleeping in cars. Experts have long criticised Japan's crowded conditions at emergency shelters, arguing a lack of sanitation and privacy creates additional stress and increases the risk of health problems for disaster-hit people. Water, food and other necessities, including portable toilets, as well as air conditioners and partitions, were being delivered to improve conditions at the evacuation centres. Prime Minister Sane Takaishi told a government task force meeting. On Saturday, authorities ended a massive search and rescue operation at the Aeon Mall in the town of Kashima after rescuing five people and the bodies of seven others. The site was one of the hardest hit after an explosion that followed the quake caused the walls and a floor to collapse. From page 18 of the West Australian, that was fears heat will add to quake toll in Japan.
0: And that has taken us to 17 minutes past 8.
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0: Yes, wake up call that we switch to business news, and we do so by looking at the live figures of the markets that have opened just under 18 minutes ago. The S&P ASX 200 right now is on 8,955.1, and that's a quarter of a percentage into the red territory, and even a little bit more into the red territory is the broader All Ordinaries right now on 9,111.3. And then for your $1, you receive currently 70.4 US cents, 61 euro cents, and up in Indonesia, you changed that $1 to 12,700 Indonesian rupiah. And the gold price is on $4,042.97 US dollars, the gold price is in, and that's an ounce. And now we go to the business reports.
1: Thanks, Peter. Yes, and our first story, a very topical one with high fuel prices. EV hybrid sales leap as excise cut ends. Electrical vehicle sales have doubled in only 3 months as surging fuel prices help drive motorists towards petrol-free cars. Just under half of all new car sales in the second quarter of 2026 were electric or hybrid vehicles. The Australian Automobile Association found in its latest edition of the EV Index on Sunday. Fuel prices are again on track to top $2 a litre following the end of the federal government's fuel excise discounts overnight. Since the index began in 2022, internal combustion engine-only vehicles have gone from accounting for about almost 9 in 10 new cars sold to about 50%. Sales of battery electric vehicles and plug-in hybrid electric vehicles set quarterly records in the latest figures, accounting for 21% and 10.6% of the market, respectively. Battery-only vehicle sales more than doubled quarter on quarter, rising from 34,435 during the first part of the year to 69,414 in the 3 months to the end of June. It was the first time in 3 years that sales of pure electric cars exceeded hybrid sales. Soaring EV sales have been attributed to high fuel prices triggered by the war and the de facto closure of the Straits of Hormuz, and an influx of cheaper models on the market. The federal government has cut fuel taxes to ease the burden of petrol and diesel price hikes on motorists, but the excise reduction ended overnight. Internal combustion engine-only cars accounted for just under 51% of new car sales in the quarter, down from 13 percentage points from the first 3 months of the year. With the federal government's fuel excise discount ending late Sunday, authorities fear potential chaos as motorists try to cash in on lower prices. the ramping up of missile strikes between the Iran and the US has increased fears, fuel supply.

0: EV hybrid sales leap as excise cut ends.
1: To page 49, another super fund trims ASX exposure. Superannuation fund Cbus Super is cutting its exposure to domestic stocks in favour of global and emerging markets, becoming the latest institutional investor to curb its reliance on an increasingly concentrated local berths. The $115 billion fund has trimmed its domestic equities portfolio by 1 percentage point, Chief Executive Christian Fox said. Australian shares now make up 22.5% of its main investment option. The proportion of global stocks has grown 0.5 percentage point to 28.5% of the portfolio, while emerging market equities have increased by the same amount to 3%. According to Mr. Fock, while the fund remains an active and committed player locally, the Australian market has been quite concentrated for a period of time, particularly with a small number of banks and resources firms. The appeal of emerging markets goes beyond artificial intelligence-related stocks to companies including biotechs, he added. Mr. Fox said, as we get bigger, we do have to deploy across a broader portfolio. The investment team sees emerging markets as more of an opportunity and good value for money. He also said a decent chunk of the funds diverted to global stocks went to the Magnificent Seven. Australia's benchmark S&P ASX 200, which is heavily weighted towards minor BHP and retail bank Commonwealth Bank of Australia, continues to be outpaced by its international peers, even after an AI-fuelled sell-off hit US and Asian shares in the last 2 months. Investors may be attracted to stronger earnings prospects outside of Australia. Domestic profit forecasts have stalled in the last 3 months, while projections have continued to climb for companies overseas. Those expectations are set to face more tests as the August reporting season forces firms to reveal their performance over a year, roiled by elevated oil prices and heightened volatility. International shares helped drive Australia's $4.4 trillion super industry to an estimated 9.5% return for the main balanced options where most people keep their retirement savings, according to research house Chant West. About half of the country's super pot is invested offshore. Another Australian pension fund, Brighter Super, recently said it was also tilting its portfolio away from the local share market in favour of global stocks, citing continued AI momentum in the US. From page 49 of the West Australian, that was another super fund trims ASX exposure.
0: And over on page 50, our final business story, what HSBC's Aussie banking exit means for your money. This story by Ryan Johnson. Some HSBC customers in WA saw the bank's Australian retreat before the rest of the country did, as the Joondalup bank branch switched off the lights on Thursday. A day later, HSBC confirmed the bigger move. The global banking giant is getting out of everyday banking in Australia, closing its retail business over the next 18 months after a strategic review. The global banking giant has about $36 billion of home and personal loans on its books, along with a reported $19 billion in deposits. All the bank's 19 branches are expected to be wound down. For its tens of thousands of customers, the problem is not that their account, mortgage or credit card has stopped working overnight. Rather, it's that the bank they use for everyday banking, saving, borrowing, foreign currency accounts, investing or sending money overseas, is now on a timetable to disappear from the local retail market. HSBC has a message for those customers. There is no immediate action required from you. The bank said people said businesses affected would receive dedicated communications for each product they hold over the coming months. The bank said home and personal

0: personal loans would be sold to Pepper Money, subject to regulatory approval, with the Nun Bank expected to take over servicing next year. Until then, those loans stay put under the current terms with existing conditions transferring across. The biggest disruption may fall on customers who hold foreign currencies or send money overseas. Replacing those services may take more effort than opening a standard savings account, so it might take time for a strategic review of their own. For now, the message is check the HSB has your contact details, read every notice, and be wary of calls from scammers. And that story on page 50, what HSBC's Aussie banking exit means for your money.
1: Thank you to Adrian and Kerry for bringing us the business reports. And we now look at the weather situation. Today, the chance of a thunderstorm near the coast late this afternoon and evening. And then the showers should be starting and we can expect about 5 millimetres of rain. And the temperature should be going to 23 degrees. Currently here in Perth, it's just 12 degrees. And up in the hills in Bickley, where they measure just 8 degrees. Tomorrow, a shower is still going on up to 15 millimetres. But those showers should usually happen in the morning. But there's also still that chance of a thunderstorm tomorrow as well in the early morning. On both days, the winds coming from the north in the morning. And then Wednesday, August the 5th, 9 to 20, partly cloudy. Thursday, 7 to 20, and a shower or two should be back with up to 5 millimetres. And the same for Friday, up to 10 millimetres with a range of 10 to 19. And much the same at this early stage for the weekend, except the Sunday night should be really cold with just 6 degrees. And now we go to page 55 to Samantha's weather page in the West Australian newspaper for some historical data. In way back in 1898, we had 36.6 millimetres of rain, though that was the highest rainfall on this 3rd of August in Perth. The lowest minimum was 3.6 in 2010. And in 1924, a warmish day, the highest maximum on this day with 24.8. Today we go to 23, not quite there. Sunrise now earlier, it's now at 7:04 in the morning. And this evening it should set at 5:42 p.m. The max UV index has gone up one notch. It's on 4 now, that's moderate. And so the slip, slap, slop procedures should happening between 20 minutes to 11 and 2 o'clock. And yesterday, the highest was recorded up in the Kimberley at Yampi Sound at the defence base there with 34 degrees. And it was really cold in the wheat belt. Newdigate on the way there, the inland road to Esperance, minus 2.4 degrees. The northern part of WA is all sunny, 33 Kununurra, 32 Broome, 30 Port Hedland. Inland, the mining town of Newman, 27. There should be a shower or two in Exmouth, though, on the coast. And then in the southern part, partly rainy conditions, except this time in Albany with 21, Esperance also with 21, full sunshine there, and also out at Eucla. In the Nullarbor, 18 degrees, full sunshine. And at 8:30, that has taken us to our music break now. Over the past few weeks, we had quite a few changes on the Vision Australia radio network, including here at the Perth studios. And you might have noticed that. 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And so, we thank all of you for making the switch and staying with us. We really appreciate your loyalty. 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We have our Aussie Gardens, The Digest, Reading the Play, Pet Talk with Adrian and Leslie. And of course, Adrian is here with us in the studio right now. We have Sights, Sounds and Songs, Happy Pants, In Plain Sight and Mania. So check on varadio.org, the program schedule. And we also have a new salaried operations coordinator in Russell Merton here in Perth. And on behalf of the team, I welcome Russell. And we are all looking forward to his support here at our studios in East Perth. So best wishes to Russell. And yes, we have taken note of the question we were asked on Friday. And the question was this one here. Hello.

0: From 1984, Lionel Richie with Hello, Is It Me You're Looking For? 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And you can always be with us wherever you are. And this is how you do it.
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0: And we are now into the second half of the most comprehensive morning news and information program. And you are today with Kerry Fasolo, Adrian Grant, and I'm Peter Stotzer, handing over to Kerry, who will take us to the wide world of sports.
2: In the sports pages, page 66, Commonwealth Games, Buzzing Aussies Grab More Gold, written by Ian Chadband. Australia's golden men's sprinters have been honoured amid the most bizarre late-night medal ceremony in a deserted stadium 2 hours after the end of the Commonwealth Games athletics program. The week-long track meet finished in odd circumstances, with the crowd at the Scotstoun Stadium having long departed, but the victorious 4x100-metre relay team still hanging around waiting for their historic triumph to be confirmed officially after protests over the minor podium placings. It left the quartet of Lachlan Kennedy, Josh Azzopardi, Caleb Law and Rowan Browning, along with the heat runner Christopher Ayers, all finally collecting their gongs along with the Canadian silver and Nigerian bronze medalists in a makeshift ceremony as the clock ticked towards midnight. There were fewer than 100 people, largely Games or Australian team officials, some volunteers and a few working journalists, left to watch and sing along to Advance Australia Fair after Glasgow Games CEO Phil Batty handed out the medals. It was one of the oddest ceremonies ever to grace a major championship, Azzopardi saying, "That was crazy. We'd been waiting around not really knowing what was going to happen. It's definitely unique." The team had been waiting for the long deliberations over Olympic champions Canada's protests over their initial disqualification for a supposed illegal changeover was first upheld and then deliberated upon by the jury at great length until they were cleared for the silver. Kennedy said, "We won gold. Felt like it was ages ago now. But no, we're still buzzing from it, to be honest. Just happy to be out there with a great group of blokes and be able to bring back gold with these guys." 3.5 hours after the race, the Canadians were left celebrating most heartily in the dark stadium with their Olympic star, Andre Degrassi, chuckling, "4 hours later, finally we get a chance to stand on the podium to get our medal. It's cold out here, but I've never experienced anything like this. I don't think any of us have ever experienced anything like this." Certainly not the Aussies. Having hoped to have been back in the team hotel several hours earlier, starting their celebrations, the champions, medals still round their necks, were then left trying to get taxis home after midnight. It was an odd end to the most successful day in Australia's history of track and field at the Games, a record-breaking Saturday in which they won 7 golds and 17 medals overall. From page 66, that was Buzzing Aussies, Grab More Gold.
3: Yeah, and that was a spectacular performance by the Australian team. Well done. And talking about, well, successful teams return to the Dockers. On page 62, Frio Grand Final warm-up at MCG. This story by Mitchell Woodcock. Norm Smith medalist Isaac Smith has called for Fremantle to use this weekend's clash against finals-bound Melbourne at the MCG as a full dress rehearsal for the Grand Final. The Dockers locked away a top two spot with their 37-point win against the Western Bulldogs at Optus Stadium on Friday night, ensuring they will play at least 2 home finals. Fremantle have been the favourites to claim their maiden premiership in 2026 for some time, and their club record 18th win for the season has only firmed their cause. The ladder leaders will now head to the G to take on rejuvenated Demons 8 side on Saturday morning in what is only their second game at the venue for the season, and what could be their final match before the grand final day. Smith, who won four premierships, three at Hawthorn and one at Geelong, said the Dockers needed to use this upcoming game to prepare for a likely grand final berth. If I was Fremantle, this would be a full dress rehearsal for grand final day, Smith said on the Sunday footy show. They should expect to be there. They should be planning their season out, counting down to that grand final day. I'd be doing everything from when they're going to fly over to having tickets for families for any functions. You don't necessarily go to the function, but you know exactly what's going to happen before the day if you can get to the bounce and you can be confident you've done everything. Because they haven't been in a situation before, they've played the big finals over the last few years, so it's going to be fascinating. I hope they do it because they are a team that should be generally expected to be there on grand final day. Smith said he would also make such an in-depth plan as public as possible. I'd be putting it out in the world. Too often we try to suppress those feelings, he said. I was always big on you play football to win finals, and you should be putting that out to the world. You should be playing football like you expect to be there and embrace it. They're clearly the best team in the competition. There is no arrogance about expecting to be there on grand final day. Fremantle have not played at the MCG in September since they lost to Collingwood by 20 points in the 2022 semi-final. Since then, they've a mixed record at the venue, winning five of their past eight games, but were beaten by the Demons on their home turf in round six last year, despite heading in as hot favourites, with the opponents winless before the contest. Keziah Pickett tore the Dockers to shreds that day, kicking five goals from 24 touches to bowl maximum Brownlow medal votes in the 10-point triumph. Fremantle will finish their season against the Demons away before hosting Adelaide in a Thursday night clash at Optus Stadium and Carlton at Marvel Stadium in round 24 on Saturday, August 22nd. And that story, Freo Grand Final warm-up at MCG, was on page 62.
0: And now we return to the Commonwealth Games, but our focus is on the West Australian athletes, and it's on page 66 and 67 of today's The West, and it is titled How the West Aussies Fared Athletics. Peter Ball, men's 800-metre final. Having come into the final in good form, Ball had perhaps the worst race of his past 12 months as he faded to stumble over the line in seventh place. After a very slow first lap, Ball was forced to come to the front to set the pace, which took out his energy, meaning he had nothing left in the tank once the kick came round and the final bend. He lost his stride in the final 50 metres either due to injury or just lactic acid building up. And then Curtis Marshall, also in athletics, men's Paul Wald, the top-ranked qualifier in the form of his life after taking down world record holder Mondo Duplantis in the lead-up to the Games, did not disappoint, claiming a third straight gold. He had to wait an age before completing his first jump at 5:40, which he cleared with ease, with four perfect jumps securing him gold, with no one else able to clear his 5 metres and 80 centimetres mark. He won his previous two gold medals with vaults of 5:70, but he smashed that here, getting a new Commonwealth Games record by clearing 5 metres and 85 centimetres on his second attempt. And then finally, in athletics from West Australia, Rhiannon Clark, women's T37-38 final. After finishing fourth in the 100-metre, Clark responded to the disappointment with the season's best run in the 200 metres, where she was the second fastest qualifier, but she smashed that mark again to get close to her all-time personal best, running 26.92 to finally claim her first gold medal in her third games. She came around the bend in second, 4 metres behind England's Sophia Hahn, but powered home to win in a canter in perfectly executed race. Now to cycling, Kane Perez and Luke Zakaria, men's tandem B-sprint for the vision impaired. The tandem pair took home their second bronze of the Games, defeating Malaysia in their bronze medal ride. Perez only needed two rides in the best of three races, claiming the opening sprint by a tenth of a second before strolling to victory in the second, having seen off an early attack. Their medal ride came in front of royalty, with Prince William and Prince Kate watching on. Also in cycling, Liliana Tatarinov, and that's for the 1,000-metre time trial. The 20-year-old rising star set the early pace with a minute, 6 seconds, 89 hundredths to sit atop the timesheets for a solid while before the more experienced riders came to the fore. It was still good enough for an eighth-placed finish and was less than 1.2 seconds off a medal position in what continues to be a solid outing in her debut games. And now to netball, Courtney Bruce and Sophie Garben. For the first time in Commonwealth Games history, the Australian Diamonds missed the gold medal match after they were stunned by Jamaica in their semi-final. In a low-scoring affair, Garben struggled in attack shut down by Sterling Humphrey and Latinia Wilson, who helped the Adelaide Thunderbirds to the Super Netball title this year and were subbed out after the first term. Bruce copped a big elbow early on the struggle and against Romelda Aiken-George, but was influential late with two big defensive wins to almost help the Aussies force overtime. And now finally to judo, Saya Middleton first, women's 63 kilo. Having seen her brother Vas fall just short in his bronze medal bout, Saya ensured the Middleton family would not leave Glasgow empty-handed with silver in her debut games, falling just short of gold. In the gold medal match, Middleton fought hard with Canada's Lauren Byron across the four-minute bout, forcing the contest into golden score. However, an unfortunate penalty at the five-minute mark saw the contest end in her rival's favour. And finally, still in judo, Keishin Ochi, men's 81 kilo. Ochi also took home a medal on debut with a clinical win in his bronze medal bout against the 29th world-ranked opponent, India's Harsh Tokas. The 21-year-old outwitted his opponent, taking a defensive stance before finding his moment to strike with an Ippon win after just 3 minutes. And that came from the pages 66 and 67, how the West Aussies fared, and that has taken us to the end of the sports segment.
4: Being diagnosed with cancer is one thing. 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
0: We now go to the letters to the editor, which today are on page 52 and 53. I need to remind you that expressions, or that opinions expressed rather on this program, do not necessarily reflect those of your readers or indeed the organization Vision Australia or the branch Vision Australia Radio. And that will also be true for the opinion piece and, of course, the editorial. But here now are Adrian and Kerry to bring us the letters.
3: Thanks, Peter. And we're reading from page 53. Our first letter comes from Michael Kerr of Darlington. One body in charge, rational approach. At this year's annual Gama Festival, Cape York Institute leader Noel Pearson made the thoroughly sensible suggestion that administration of Aboriginal affairs become the sole responsibility of the federal government. His point is both simple and eminently sensible. It would rationalise duplicated government systems and institutions. If there is one area of bureaucracy that makes little sense, it is the multiple responsibilities for the oversight of Aboriginal communities across Australia. While there are constitutional responsibilities that would remain with the states, they surely could not require a department to manage. Communities are very likely to be much better served dealing with one jurisdiction for the vast majority of matters of interest to them.
2: Bob Grigorov of Piara Waters, bad, but still better. There is much angst over the current road death toll in our state, and rightly so. As of 29th of July, the number stood at 129. Most, if not all, agree anything more than zero is indeed tragic. The average per year over the 2021 to 2025 period is 99, so we are headed for a heartbreaking increase for 2026, and we're only two-thirds of the way through the year. What exacerbates the numbers is in a single event in which multiple deaths occur. It often means a group of friends or an entire family gets wiped out in one serious crash. There are also a lot more who survive and have to live with the physical and emotional realities that eventuate. A quick review of the statistics for 1999 shows there were 181 deaths and about 1.1 million licensed drivers on our roads. That suggests a fatality rate of about 0.016%. A review of current statistics shows about 2.2 million drivers on record. If we extrapolate the current death rate to the end of the year, we may end up with a figure of around 220 deaths, or around 0.01%. If the death rate remains at 129, then that yields a death rate of around 0.06%. That's a hell of a lot better in anybody's book. I'm not suggesting we should trivialise the death rate with flatline statistics. However, given these projections, it would seem we are doing things better than we were back in 1999. Ultimately, no one wants to be one of those statistics. So it's up to you and me to see that it doesn't happen.
3: Experience and view. With the recent renewed focus on road safety and the terrible road toll as a retired police traffic patrolman, I offer the following. I've kept it short, but I could have written a book. WA needs a dedicated police traffic branch in metro and regional areas. Think the RTA of the 1970s. I suggest it could be called WA Road Patrol. It would employ highly trained, dedicated traffic officers whose sole job is traffic law enforcement. They could have marked vehicles displaying unique livery, meaning high visibility on our roads, but also unmarked pursuit cars for recidivist offenders. Then introduce more dedicated highway patrols into regional areas and send police traffic officers into schools delivering education to students, including theory and practical driving skills. Start early. Also, reintroduce traffic branch lectures as an alternative tool available to patrol officers in lieu of offenders receiving an infringement notice or court attendance notice. These should never have been abolished. There are many other valid ideas. Just ask any experienced patrol officer. The state government is not serious about road safety. Taking a photo opportunity to remind drivers to slow down and wear a seatbelt doesn't work. Positive action is required, writes Dave Bryan of Pinjarra.
2: A. Morovich of Winthrop comments, a year in the dark. It's 2026 and we're about to fill out the compulsory Australian census forms. In this age of super sophisticated digital technology and artificial intelligence, we are being told results will be made public in 1 year's time, with some data not available until 2028. Hold on. What or who is analysing this data? A couple of retired seniors sitting at a table with a paper and pens? I'm sure possessing all our private information for over a year is totally safe, and I trust the government completely. I am confident nothing will get hacked, lost, or compromised. I have total faith in the system, especially if it's run by Labor.
3: And a change of theme now. Picture sums up our fabulous Aussies. The achievements of the athletes at the Commonwealth Games in Glasgow are inspirational and a great source of pride for all Australians. More often than not, we only see them competing in heats and finals, sometimes forgetting the thousands of hours of training they do, supported by family and friends. And could there be a better example of camaraderie and sportsmanship than those two triumphant girls, Rose Davies and Jessica Hull, in the race over 5,000 metres, News 1st of the 8th? The joy in their faces was wonderful to behold and sorely needed when we're served up doom and gloom each day. Well done, guys and girls, writes Roy Stahl of Mount Claremont.
2: John Reid of Karrinyup pens, umps once respected. Watching Saturday's AFL matches, I was disappointed by the constant pleading for free kicks and endless remonstrating with umpires. Too often players stop playing to throw their arms in the air or argue decisions instead of getting on with the contest. It wasn't always like this. Back in the 1960s and 1970s, champions such as Hayden Bunton Jr. played the game with remarkable courage and resilience. Bunton regularly copped a hiding from opposition players, yet he never turned around looking for the culprit, never appealed for sympathy, and never argued with the umpire. He simply picked himself up and won the football. As a proud West Australian, I was fortunate enough to watch Bunton play for both Swan Districts and Subiaco. Those who saw him knew they were watching a true champion. While his may not have been regarded as the most polished kick in the game, he possessed an extraordinary ability to read the play, find the ball, and inspire those around him. His courage, determination, and sportsmanship earned him enormous respect. Today's players could learn a great deal from footballers of that era. The game was built on toughness, resilience, and respect for the umpire. Constantly appealing for free kicks does little for the spectacle and sends the wrong message to young footballers watching from the sidelines. The AFL should encourage players to spend less time arguing decisions and more time playing the game in the spirit that made Australian football great. If more players followed the example set by champions such as Bunton, the game would be better for it.
3: Everything's awesome. As a long-suffering supporter of the Dockers, I think you'll allow me to appropriate Robert Rowning's famous lines from Pippa's song and say the Dockers are right top of the ladder and it's all right with the world, writes Chris Stevens of North Perth.
2: But they're there for us, writes Lynette Cattle of Ellenbrook. When politicians make conscious votes in Parliament, for example, VAD, surely that is invalid, as I thought our politicians were in Parliament to represent their electorate and its people, not to vote as their own conscience allows.
0: No human input at all. That comes from C. Francis in Myrie. Schools are thinking of using robots to mark essays, news from the 1st of August. Those same essays are written by other robots and submitted by lazy, dishonest students. So now robots are assessing their own work. Crazy. Humans have become irrelevant. Where is Sarah Connor? Next, perfect theme song. And that comes to us from John Gregory in Marmion. I was doing my morning walk with the brain securely in neutral and listening to the radio when on came that classic Send in the Clowns. Wow, I thought, what a great song for the opening of COP31. And John Sheldrick from Peppermint Grove has this. Good hair, good future. If his ability is anywhere near as good as his coiffure, Ben Carroll will have Victoria turned around in double quick time. And then we have from page 53, where those letters came from, the Noongar word of the day, and it is kuda. in English bag, CUDA. And one more for good measure, congrats on a brave move. And it's from Jackie Knight in Mindari. Well done, Dave Smith, travel from the 1st of August. It takes much courage to voice being an alcoholic to thousands of readers. I'm sure if your story encourages just one person to take that first step, you've played a significant part in helping change that person's life. I applaud you. And we are now heading to the second across of the ABC bulletin. And again, it will be Gareth Mundy who will take charge. And then we are back, and that will be with the editorial and opinion piece. We also have magazine articles. And of course, your stars will tell you how you're going to go today. But now we go across to Gareth Mundy.
5: Good morning, this is ABC News. I'm Garrett Mundy. The state opposition says ambulance ramping hours in excess of 5,000 per month have become the new normal for winter in WA. Data from St John Ambulance shows the state recorded more than 5,900 ramped hours across July. That's an 11% increase on June, but is more than 1,000 hours fewer than July last year. However, the opposition's health spokeswoman, Libby Metam, says the government can't take full credit for a milder flu season.
6: With less flu around this year, it's only sheer luck we're not seeing a repeat of last year's horror season. But by all accounts, it is still a horror story.
5: Health Minister Meredith Hammett says while flu hospitalisations are down on last year, there has been an increase in respiratory syncytial virus cases. The WA Police Union says almost 50 officers had to be diverted from normal duties to search for eight offenders who cut off their ankle monitors over the weekend. Callum Lidlow reports.
7: The union has hit out at the Department of Justice, saying it's not the job of police to manage pre-trial supervision. Six offenders had been found by yesterday afternoon, but the ABC understands two remain at large. The union says ankle monitors are only issued to dangerous offenders and says it understands one of these men is facing charges relating to domestic violence. Union President Simone Taplin says tampering with monitoring devices is becoming more common.
8: We are seeing a constant increase of people cutting their bracelets. It is a regular thing. Every day I would suggest somebody is cutting their bracelet.
7: The Department of Justice says it's up to the courts to decide whether an offender is suitable for a monitoring order.
5: The end of the fuel excise cut is expected to push petrol prices higher, with the full 16 cents a litre increase likely to take several days to reach the Bowser. The federal government is also asking the consumer watchdog to monitor retailers for price gouging as oil markets remain unsettled by the US-Iran conflict. International supply chain management consultant David Leaney says Australia is well placed to maintain fuel supplies.
9: Australia has actually got more fuel in country now than what we did at the start of the Iranian-US war, and that means that we've actually got continuity of supply, and that's put Australia in a very good position.
5: The Assistant Treasurer is confident tech companies will enter agreements with Australian news outlets to pay for their journalism. Labor's news bargaining incentive laws will require tech companies that fail to strike deals with at least six news outlets pay a tax of 2.5% of their digital advertising revenue. The changes are expected to raise up to $250 million a year for local journalism. Asked if tech companies could simply end their operations in Australia, Daniel Molino says that's unlikely.
10: I'm confident they won't do that because Australia is one of the larger economies in the world. It's a very profitable economy for them. We're hearing no indications that that would be their reaction.
5: Former radio host Alan Jones has arrived in court to face the first day of a sexual assault trial. Mr. Jones is accused of indecently assaulting and sexually touching six men over a 17-year period. The 85-year-old will face a judge-alone trial at Sydney's Downing Centre court complex. He was escorted into the court by his lawyer and was met by a large media scrum. Pakistani officials say at least 14 people have died in a suicide bombing in the country's northwest, with at least four police officers among those killed. Here's the BBC's Anbarasan Etarajan.
11: The blast took place at a busy intersection near a police station during a public demonstration against the recent wave of militant attacks in Pakistan's Swat Valley. Some of those injured are said to be in critical condition. No group has admitted responsibility yet. There has been a surge of violence in Khyber Pakhtunkhwa province, where Islamist militants have been targeting the security forces. The military says more than 800 security personnel and civilians have been killed so far this year.
5: And Dutch cyclist Lorena Wiebes has continued her impressive form, winning the second stage of the Women's Tour de France. The 27-year-old has retained the overall lead after also claiming a win in the opening stage. Amanda Spratt is the leading Australian after 2 days. The 38-year-old is in 68th place, 3 minutes and 20 seconds behind Wiebes. Sunny in Perth today, although a high chance of showers, most likely in the evening, a possible thunderstorm near the coast in the late afternoon and evening. Northeasterly winds, 15 to 20 kilometres an hour, turning northwesterly in the middle of the day. A forecast top of 23 degrees. Looking wider, showers developing over the western Pilbara, Gascoyne and northern parts of the South West Land Division and Western Goldfields. A possible late thunderstorm near the west coast south of Geraldton. Right now in Perth, it's 14.8 degrees. For news at any time, you can visit our website or download the ABC Listen app.
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0: And it's great that you're staying with us for the last half hour of today's program, and you are with Kerry Fasolo, Adrian Grant, and I'm Peter Stotzen. Now turning to page two for today's editorial. Labour's trust deficit, their secret snag. Election promises often come with a hidden caveat. Circumstances can change. Politics can too. That's what Rita Saffiotti has blamed for Labour's inability to deliver on its Carnap train station pledge that originated in 2013 and was repeated in 2017 and 2021 with little to show for it. The Treasurer and Transport Minister said it was Liberal MP Andrew Hastie who fought for a station in Lakelands instead, which opened in 2023. She said at the time Carnap wasn't in Andrew Hastie's seat and Lakelands was, and that was as brutal as it was. The federal government said, we are not going to give you a cent for Carnap. You have to build Lakelands. Here's 80%. Now she's leaning on Anthony Albanese's government in Canberra to stump up 50% of Carnap's promise 3.0. And she admits it's politics. Again, that's behind the decision to revive it 4 weeks out from a by-election. She said it was always on the agenda. The timing, of course, we brought forward. Because of the by-election? Yes, that means there is still plenty of fine print that voters in Secret Harbour need to be wary of, and Sunday's $156 million cash splash probably won't be enough to dig WA Labour out of a hole. Is that why Labour's candidate Georgia Tree was muted at the announcement? What an own goal as Premier Roger Cook stepped in to stop the press asking questions of the woman he has called a strong voice for Secret Harbour. Federal governments of both persuasions have given financial backing to Metronet, so there is no reason to think they won't this time. But the fact Labour's promise is not fully funded without Canberra's help undermines its argument that the Liberal Party's version is not fully costed. Basil Semple beat Labour to it and put them under the pump by pledging $90 million towards a Carnap train station a week ago. There's no way they'll deliver it for $90 million, Ms. Saffiotti scoffed. But she's only promised $78 million herself and has only actually allocated $10 million for planning, with the rest to come from the proceeds of land sales and Canberra and construction not expected to start until 2028. The Liberals' record on trains is sketchy at best, while Labour's staked its reputation and in the past two elections on getting Metronet done, whatever the cost, and it cost billions more than expected. But in this by-election, it's trust that is at a premium and both major parties might pay the price. Labour knows it's in trouble despite an 11.5% margin in 2025. The Liberals won just 25% of the primary vote last year and have already conceded they are the underdog this time round and acting like the runner happy to tank the race. That leaves One Nation as the main alternative many voters appear to be leaning towards despite their candidate admitting he can't deliver on any policy promises. Whatever the result, there will be ramifications for Labour, which has dismissed One Nation as someone else's problem, and also for the Liberals, who might celebrate a government loss, but at what price? And the responsibility for today's editorial comment is taken by Editor-in-Chief Christopher Dorr, who has penned on page 2 of the West Australian newspaper, Labour's trust deficit, their secret snag.
3: And our opinion piece from page 13, Hair Today, Gone Tomorrow, When Baldness Claims Another Scalp. And it's ironic it's read by the person with the least hair in the studio. But as I remind people, grass doesn't grow on a busy street. Some men see baldness as something to battle, spending years trying to brush over the signs of thinning hair and receding hairlines. Others are getting out the clippers, cutting their losses, and taking back control. They are baldnackers. These blokes shave their heads and embrace baldness rather than spending years trying to disguise, delay, deny cover, correct or cure hair loss. The numbers have helped explain why the idea of the bald maxer has found an audience. The fact is that male hair loss is not some rare follicular misfortune. By middle age, many men have some visible thinning. Others have a receding hairline, and many have a bald patch. For some, it begins earlier. It means plenty of guys spend years watching their hair change before they feel ready to accept what they see in the mirror. For years, men have tried all sorts of remedies to hold on to their hair. There are lotions to rub in and tablets to swallow, as well as any number of tonics to splash on, shampoos to lather in, and supplements to swallow. Some balding men turn to wearing light therapy caps. Others sprinkle hair fibres on thinning areas or resort to scalp injections. And we've seen hair transplants become more popular, even though the promise of fresh, hairy rebirth often comes with a serious price. Oh, and there are toupees. The toupee has been long promised coverage while leaving some men worried their solution will draw more attention than the problem it's covering. It's easy to see why men keep combing the shelves, internet and hair clinic brochure for something that might help. It can make some men feel older and less attractive, and it can make others feel like less the person they were used to be seeing in the mirror. Hiding hair loss can be tiring. This is where bald maxing starts to make sense. It cuts through the cover-up. Instead of trying to hide what is happening, men make a clear choice to put their baldness out in the open. A shaved head is simply cheaper than many treatments and harder to second guess. There is also something bigger happening here than a few bald patches. Bald maxing is part of a wider pushback against the pressure to fix every flaw. Through social media and TV, radio and print advertising, people are constantly told to smooth, tighten and whiten, lift, trim, tone and improve. Of course, bald maxing is not for everyone. Some men will use treatments and will be happy with the results. Some will keep their hair for as long as they can. Some will shave it off and some will choose not to do anything at all. The best solution is the one that lets men feel comfortable in his own skin and scalp too. For men who are tired of fighting their follicles, the bald maxing movement offers a simpler choice. It's now about losing, it's not about losing the battle, but about refusing to let the battle take over. Taking control can start with letting go, and sometimes the best way to get ahead is to stop splitting hairs. And that story from Gary Martin, Hair Today, Gone Tomorrow, When Baldness Claims Another Scalp.
0: 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We clear our last two commitments and then we look at the traffic.
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0: Yes, we look at the traffic. It has just gone 15 minutes past 9. Everything is running smoothly on the rails, but we have that nightly closure, and that's on the Yanchep line between Perth and Whitfords, and that's for tonight, tomorrow and Thursday night, so Wednesday is clear. And on those nights, the last full service goes up on the rails from Perth to Yanchep at 21 minutes past 9, and the other way from Yanchep here to Perth at 10 minutes to 9. And after that, on those days, that's today, the Tuesday and Thursday, then it's the train replacement bus route 904, and that one runs between then, of course, Perth and Whitfords, while the trains are cancelled and everything back to normal in the mornings. And if you need more help, 1362 13 1362 13. And a quick look at the main roads. We have a breakdown on Graham Farmer Freeway eastbound. That's just after Loftus Street there on the Graham Farmer Freeway in West Perth. So be careful when you approach there. That happened 20 minutes ago, but the alert is still current.
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0: Yes, and after this, we're on page 3 of the Coffee Break Lift Out for You Stars with Kim Fairminer, who's smiling at us in a coloured photograph. And she says, 2 are challenging, 3 encouraging and 4 excellent days.
2: And nobody is to have a challenging day today. Aries, 4 stars, listen to your body this morning. It will tell you everything you need to know about the day ahead.
0: Well, Kerry, you gave it early. I can now also say there won't be any more 4-day stars either, so you know what's coming. 3 stars, Taurus. There is a restlessness within that will tug at your attention throughout the day. Why fight it? Meditate and contemplate instead.
2: Gemini, take the initiative socially by organising gatherings and leading your friendship group. Start your week with active involvement.
0: Yes, all 3 stars, Cancer. Monday came around quickly, didn't it? Click your crabby claws and summon your ferocious inner warrior for another working week.
2: Leo, your spirit insists on wandering free, even if your schedule has other plans. Give yourself little moments of glorious escape.
0: Virgo, you look sweet and innocent, but only a fool would mess with you today. You will rise to any challenges.
2: Libra, relationships with partners are direct, though that wanes as the day goes on. Early meetings bring clarity and rapid developments.
0: Yes, Scorpio, no change. 3 stars. Stick to routine tasks today, not because you are dull, but because repeated actions bring consistent results. Efficiency, caffeinated.
2: Sagittarius, there's an impulsive need for creative expression that won't be ignored. Wear a novelty cap and laugh loudly at cartoons.
0: Capricorn, you'll be happiest at home where you are free to be your authentic self and your family truly know you.
2: And yet more of Three Stars, Aquarius, your thoughts will deftly leap from brain to mouth with speed and without filter. Some of them worth capturing.
0: Yes, we finish in the middle of the road, Pisces. Alert, alert, stay out of the shops and off the internet. You're at high risk of making impulse purchases.
2: The flavour of the day. Get some quick wins before you run out of puff.
0: And all this comes from page 3 of the Coffee Break Lift Out with Kim Fairminer, and she will still have a birthday message for you. But before that, if you were born on this 3rd of August, many happy returns. Happy birthday from your Monday team today with Kerry Fasolo, Adrian Grant and Peter Stotzer. And your birthday message is, believe will carry you far. And you share your birthday with the Opera House in Milan, which is, of course, La Scala. And that one was having the birthday in 1778 on the 3rd of August. And the premier performance was Antonio Salieri's Europa Ricon Osciuta. And I never heard of that one before. But maybe Kerry did. No. We go to the magazine articles. Here is Adrian.
3: Yes, and this is not the sports section, but I've got a soccer story from page 12. Modric's mobbed in hero's welcome. This story by Ben Smith. Italian football fever is sweeping through Perth with soccer fans flocking to see AC Milan's Croatian superstar Luka Modric as he arrived ahead of his side's marquee matchup at Optus Stadium. The fanfare surrounding the midfield maestro came merely hours after his club's bitter crosstown rival, Inter Milan, were also given a noisy welcome. Inter arrived in Perth to kick off the week-long Calcio Italian Soccer Festival, which launches on Wednesday. The star-laden squads of both Milan sides have now fully assembled in Perth ahead of the clash, a rare Derby della Madonna to take place outside of Italy. But it was Modric who won the sport's highest individual honour, the Ballon d'Or, in 2018, who was the main attraction for the local fans. After the 40-year-old touchdown for his first training since appearance at fifth World Cup. Fans docked in Croatian jerseys lined the arrival hall of Perth Airport as the veteran received a rousing reception, fans chanting his name and clamouring for selfies and autographs. Modric, the most decorated

0: by minders. Earlier, Inter fans had raised a ruckus outside the team's hotel, braving the city's morning chill to give their side a similarly loud welcome upon their arrival. Fans banged on the doors of the lobby, stood outside chanting for their heroes, and the reigning Italian league champions jetted in ahead of their two games in Perth. After the derby, Inter will take on another Italian powerhouse, Juventus, the most powerful team in Serie A history, at the same stadium on Saturday. Juventus will then round out the festival when they take on Serie B outfit Palermo at HBF Park next Tuesday. And that story on page 12, Modric's mobbed in heroes welcome.
1: To page 11, Tilly's flying high. Colours of bravery and joy to inspire eagles on special shirt. This is written by Kirsty Lichtenstein. Matilda Pitts is no stranger to extraordinary challenges. The former 2024 telethon star has been in and out of treatment for the cancer she was diagnosed with at 12. Matilda is now 15 and has no evidence of the disease in her body, although she is battling other medical issues. She's challenged her resilience and creativity into designing a training shirt for the West Coast Eagles. Her custom top will be worn by the team before their impact round on August 9. It's bursting with flowers, butterflies, rainbows and dragonflies. The design is deliberately bold. Matilda said, "I chose bright colours because I've come out of my treatment. There is also a silhouette of me on it. I've got the Crocs I always wear on, and in it, my hair is starting to grow back." She's been quietly thrilled to keep the project under wraps. She laughed, "I've told people at school I'm working on something exciting, but I've signed a contract and I'm not allowed to say anything else." After 18 months living between Perth Children's Hospital and Crawford Lodge, Matilda and her family have recently moved back to their home in the southwest, trying to reclaim a sense of normal life. That's despite another devastating blow. Her youngest sister, Danica, has brain cancer. Matilda's mum, Natasha, said, "We've moved back home, the girls are back at school and my husband is back at work. We're just trying to get back to some normality in between appointments and scans." Danica is currently stable and off treatment, but has scans every 3 months. If there's any growth, she'll go back on treatment. Natasha said the telethon collaboration had been a rare, joyful highlight for her daughter. "To see her recognised in this way with the West Coast Eagles has been such a cool opportunity. It shows she's not just a girl with cancer. She's got a story, hopes and dreams behind her," she said. Fans will get a chance to bid for the one-of-a-kind player-worn shirts, with every dollar raised going to telethon. From page 11 of the West Australian, Tilly's flying high.
0: And moving to the end of the paper, page 51, carving up super pie when you go your separate ways. This story by Rowan Jones. In the event your relationship breaks down, whether that be a marriage or de facto relationship, your superannuation is considered a marital asset, which means it's likely to be divided between you and your partner. However, it's important to remember that if you have to split your super, the normal rules regarding accessing the money still apply. In other words, you can't convert it to cash unless you are either over your preservation ages and retiring, aged over 65 or are aged over 60, and have ceased an employment arrangement. If you and or your spouse can't satisfy this criteria, it will be transferred to your respective super funds. But before you can make the transfers, you and your partner must have a formal written agreement prepared setting out the terms of the split. This needs to be prepared by a lawyer who must be able to certify that you have both received independent legal advice. This agreement is then used to obtain a consent order from the family court to split you and your partner's super accordingly. But things are not always that amicable, and if you and your partner can't come to an agreement on the terms of the split, you can seek an order from the family court to make the decision on your behalf. The court will ensure that any split is just and equitable for both parties. regardless of whether you

0: you and your partner come to a mutual agreement or you receive a court order, the trustees of your super fund will be required to carry out the terms of the split. Things can get a little trickier with self-managed superannuation funds are involved, and it's recommended that you seek out professional advice. And that article, Carving Up Super Pie When You Go Your Separate Ways, was on page 51.
1: To page 7, Madonna Should Be So Lucky. Kylie Minogue shocked an Amsterdam crowd on Saturday night by joining headliner Madonna on stage during her Club Confessions set at AFAS Live. The two pop icons reunited around 2:30 a.m. to perform together for World Pride, which included a live duet of the classic Love Sensation to celebrate the launch of Madonna's new Confessions 2 era. Ladies and gentlemen, the beautiful Kylie Minogue, Madonna said upon introducing Australia's Princess of Pop. The World Pride Music Festival is a massive multi-night international concert event for World Pride, the world's largest global LGBTQIA+ celebration. From page 7 of the West Australian, Madonna Should Be So Lucky.
2: And just finishing off with a couple of quotes, and they are travel quotes. Once a year, go someplace you've never been before, the Dalai Lama. The most beautiful thing in the world is, of course, the world itself, Wallace Stevens. And because in the end, you won't remember the time you spent working in the office or mowing your lawn, climb that goddamn mountain, Jack Kerouac. And finally, from Hans Christian Andersen, to travel is to live. And of course, that gives me the chance to say Sights, Sounds and Songs, the virtual travel and music program, can be heard on Sunday afternoons at 2 o'clock with a repeat on 9:30 on Fridays. But now let's have a look what's happening with the weather in the capital cities today. A shower or two for Sydney with 23 degrees, and that's the same temperature as for us in Perth later on. A shower or two in Melbourne with just 15 degrees. Brisbane 22, partly cloudy. Adelaide 15 degrees, a possible shower. In Hobart, that's the coolest temperature there in 14 degrees, a shower or two as well. Then we have Canberra on 16. The cloud should be clearing there. And in Darwin, a mostly sunny day on 31 degrees. Here in Perth right now, 16 degrees. We go to 23 with some showers developing later. Thank you. You have been with Kerry Fasolo and Adrian Grant, and I'm Peter Stotzer saying goodbye. And we catch you real soon on VA Radio Digital here in Perth.
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7: 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Peter Greco, on behalf of Philip Vanderpeer, saying thank you ever so much for making time to tune in. We really do appreciate that. This program coming to you from Ghana land. Coming to you very shortly, we'll meet Gabrielle Skrzypkowski, who will talk to us about her role at Vision Australia in the area of quality living, a facilitator. We'll find out about that. You'll enjoy it, I promise you. We'll speak to Rosie Offit. Rosie is from the Melbourne Airport. Some big changes happening there, big master plan, and also from October, some interesting changes as far as dropping people off or picking people up, or if you're indeed in that position, you want to hear that, plus some feedback that you might like to give regarding some of the proposed changes and expansions. So Rosie will join us. We'll catch up with Anushka Singh, talking about the Speak My Language project. If you're a First Nations person or you know someone that is, that has a vision impairment, Anushka in particular would love to hear from you. And Phil Vanderpeer will join us, co-founder and co-presenter for Focal Point. Always plenty for Phil to talk about. We'll find out what Phil thought of AusAlert, also how he's preparing for the census and a few other things as well. Well, I'm really pleased to welcome to the program Gabrielle Skrzypkowski, who is the Quality of Living Coordinator at Vision Australia. Just started there, and Gabrielle's on the line. Gabrielle, really great to meet you, and thank you for your time, and congratulations on your appointment.
10: Oh, thank you very much. I'm very happy to be here.
7: Now, I know you've only had your proverbial feet on the desk for a few days, so how are you finding it so far?
10: Oh, incredible. The team has been so welcoming to me, and I'm loving the work, and I'm loving the team. So, yeah, it's been all around pretty great.
7: Now, we'll talk about what your job is at the moment and also a bit about how you've got here, but what about some of your past experiences? You've had quite an interesting life and quite a different work history as well.
10: Yeah, absolutely. I guess speaking from a professional point of view, I've graduated with a Bachelor of Arts and a major in psychology. I would say that field is definitely my passion, and I've kind of worked through different professional, I guess, ventures that have aligned with a career in mental health. So I've worked as a PCW intern at the Royal Women's Hospital. I have also worked as a lifestyle assistant for Uniting Age Well, as well as a junior fundraising coordinator, in addition to a handful of volunteering gigs, RAISE Foundation, social support officers at my local hospitals. So gaining that experience in the field is something that I've been really passionate about. And yeah, I feel like this role has come at a really excellent time for me in my career.
7: What about that volunteering aspect, Gabrielle? Has that been important to kind of, broaden your horizons and I guess show people that you're pretty keen and it doesn't matter if you don't pay me, I still want to turn up and do the right thing?
10: Definitely. I absolutely recommend volunteering to anybody who has a spare moment and would like to, engage in some value-based work. I'm looking to, in the next few months, join Lifeline as a crisis support volunteer. All of my ventures thus far have been incredibly rewarding. I've had the opportunity to work with children and young people, helping them navigate different social and emotional struggles. I've been able to visit people in home settings, let's say, providing social support and just a shoulder for anyone who I guess is in need. So there are many different volunteering ventures, as I'm sure yourself and your listeners are aware, but I found that work in particular, being in a supportive role, to be just incredibly rewarding.
7: You talked about some of your roles. What kind of set you on that path way back when, even maybe before going to university and kind of going on that career path? What set you there? Was there an incident, a person or a thing that kind of said to you, this is for you?
10: I guess thinking back, I knew that I always enjoyed understanding people and their experience. I didn't always know how to articulate it in such a way. I knew that I enjoyed conversing with people. I always paid very, detailed attention to how people would explain their stories and their challenges. And I think it took, for me, my mum receiving her degree in counselling that really kind of put a word to, my interest, what I was experiencing. And from then I kind of went, oh, that's, that's an avenue that I can, go down. This is something that people do. This is a service that people offer. And, it's incredibly rewarding and enjoyable. And you yourself as a practitioner, you learn a lot, but then again, so do all of your clients. So I guess I went full steam ahead from there, and I guess I haven't looked back.
7: And I guess without going too much into the long grass, is it, well, what does your mum think of it now? Does she kind of take a bit of pride in the fact that, you know, I set Gabrielle on this path?
10: Well, her dream for one day is for us to own a joint practice together.
7: Okay.
10: So
7: all right.
10: We'll see about that.
7: As long as you're in charge, Gabrielle, eh?
10: That's exactly right. That's exactly right. I've got to be running the show.
7: Exactly. Now, what about, I mean, I guess on a very serious note, now the sort of area that you're talking about, I mean, sadly, probably as important as ever today and probably going forward, in a sense, becoming increasingly important with, sadly, you know, the quite unquote stuff that is going on.
10: That is exactly right. Yes, I do have a lot of reflections on the mental health challenges, particularly for somebody who is experiencing a disability. I think that there are a plethora of services that are available that cater to, I guess, people with very unique challenges. But in terms of low vision and blind, the community in particular, I feel that there is definitely a need there for practitioners with that level of experience and skill and how exactly to communicate with somebody optimally who is going through such a challenge. So I'm hoping to marry a lot of my different personal interests as well as my lived experience to really bring that to hopefully help somebody, realize their own potential and independence through therapy.
7: We do hear about lived experience a lot, don't we? And I guess that's kind of what you're emphasising and say can play a critical part. I mean, with due deference to universities and organisations that kind of work in those areas, that lived experience is just that extra layer that can be very, very important for people to identify with, rather than being told, you know, what they've learnt in a classroom or out of a book might be good, but if they can say, well, I've lived through this as well, that kind of has a bit more gravitas.
10: That's exactly right, and I'm really lucky that I'm in an industry in particular that values that level of lived experience. It's not seen as anything to hinder your practice. It only makes you more of a seasoned, you know, clinician, if you will, having, you know, navigated a personal struggle and being able to help others through similar challenges. It really is looked in a positive regard, which is something that I really do admire about the psychology community.
7: I'm happy to share a little bit of your personal experience then and personal challenges, perhaps?
10: Yes, absolutely. So I was diagnosed at age 18 with a form of macular degeneration called Stargardt's disease. It came on quite suddenly throughout my final year of high school, so year 12, as I was prepping for my exams. I had noticed a little bit of a difference in my ability to read, particularly from long distances. And this is quite typical of macular degeneration, the idea of central vision loss. So I noticed that I was getting a little bit of blurriness and discoloration in the center of my vision. And I was perhaps chalking it up to lack of sleep or, you know, the sleepless nights that you have studying away. But after, you know, visiting my local optometrist, hoping to get another prescription, they encouraged me to seek out some more testing. And from there, genetic testing, and I found out that I had a genetic predisposition to the condition. I'm one of four siblings, but I seem to be the only one in my immediate family who has this condition. My actual acuity in either eye has changed quite significantly from this year to last, so I don't exactly have the most, I guess, accurate description of the figures, but I am considered legally blind. But in terms of my independence, it is a bit of a paradox in that I find my vision to still be quite functional. My condition is still in the early stages, despite having lost a significant amount of vision. So in terms of my daily living, I'm able to function almost to the degree that someone with an average sight would, albeit with a little bit, a handful of adjustments with some assistive technology.
7: What sort of technology do you use?
10: For navigating every day, I use apps like Navigo. Just general maps, voiceovers is incredibly helpful. Navigating technology, I will use Zoom text. And with being here at VA, I've been given the opportunity to learn some more programs like JAWS and NVDA, which I'm excited to kind of grapple on board. I truthfully hadn't really embraced assistive technology until kind of assuming my role here and getting a real hands-on look at, you know, how exactly it works and how it can benefit somebody and enhance their level of independence. I had more so just kind of got along with it and tried my best and, you know, tried my best to navigate in the way that someone with average sight would. But I'm learning now, I guess, to embrace, you know, the assistance that comes along with you know, being visually impaired, the different technology and affordances that are available to me that I'm very blessed to have. And yes, hopefully I will continue to learn about more and adapt more as I go along.
7: What about being diagnosed at 18? I guess you think, well, I'm about to finish high school. I'm going to uni. Life's cool. I've got so much ahead of me. Then to get this diagnosis, that must sort of take its toll in terms of, I guess, your confidence and maybe just the simple, you know, why me?
10: Exactly right. And the way I found I initially coped was putting my diagnosis on the back burner, if you will, and kind of thinking to myself, oh, well, I've got way too much on at the moment. I'll deal with it later. You know, it's not having a tremendous, you know, effect on my life. You know, it's something I've got to deal with later. But I guess being comfortable in my disabled identity is something that I've been working towards in the past few months. And I say that this role in particular, being surrounded by people with similar experiences, it's really been tremendous for me personally in embracing that.
7: You're maybe getting helped as much, well, not as much, but as well as helping others. It's kind of a two-way street.
10: That's exactly right, yes.
7: Terrific. What about your role then? Facilitator for quality of living? I mean, quality of living is a great term as well. It's not just living, it's quality of living. It's only one word, but it makes a huge difference.
10: Yes, absolutely. So my role as a facilitator will be to coordinate activities designed to help people who have either just received their diagnosis or are perhaps struggling to come to terms with their vision loss, understand the emotional implications of their diagnosis, as well as equip them with pragmatic skills to help them live the life that they choose. Week by week, of a group of individuals who sign up for the program will cover alongside with me topics to do with advocacy, orientation and mobility, things perhaps related to personal life like dating. It really gives a wonderful foundation for people to share and feel related to in their own lived experience and learn from others and build on the perspectives of others to really become, you know, I guess more equipped to deal with what's next in life.
7: Sounds very exciting. And obviously, you know, you feel like you're very well suited to this role. I believe you're hoping or will be studying psychology kind of more down the track as well, like studying to become a psychologist?
10: Yes. Fingers crossed. In Australia, the registration pathway being you will need a bachelor's degree, an honours or a fourth year equivalent degree, in which you'll write a thesis, and then you'll be able to apply for a master's degree. And I'm looking to hopefully embed this as a really credible amount of experience that will help me unlock that master's pathway someday.
7: Interesting, isn't it? Because I guess you can have the technical skills or the academic skills, but that lived experience, as we've touched on already, is so important as well. And probably in a sense, you can't kind of put a mark on it if you want to talk about exams or you know, passing a subject. That's probably something that is a bit hard to kind of quantify.
10: And that's exactly what they look for in new and emerging practitioners, that level of one-to-one client work that they've had. Do they feel comfortable, you know, speaking to somebody, perhaps something quite vulnerable? Are they able to, you know, hold their footing? Are they able to perhaps reflect on their own biases and what they bring to the therapeutic relationship? So it's something, you know, the more experience, the better, I guess.
7: Sure. Have you spoken to other people who are blind, have low vision, that have gone on to do psychology and indeed become psychologists? Because there's a few out there, I'm sure you probably know about that, but there's a few out there and they've had their challenges. But I guess, you know, the victory, if you like, or the achievement is a little bit sweeter if perhaps you feel like you've really had to work for it, but you've earned it. So, as I say, that kind of makes the achievement even more meritorious.
10: Yes, that's exactly right. In terms of actual contact, it's only been peripheral at this stage, but just to know of practitioners in the space who have lectured at universities, who have completed their PhDs, all while being totally blind or visually impaired, I find that to be already just truthfully inspiring, and I hope to build on my connections from there and connect with more psychologists and mental health professionals with vision loss in the field.
7: Well, it certainly, as we kind of touched on already, going to be something that is only going to grow as far as the demand for it goes. And without getting again too much into the bushes, I guess it's the sort of thing that probably AI won't be able to replace. We probably do need that HI, that human intelligence, I think, to do well with some of the challenges that are ahead of us today and going forward into the future.
10: Yes, absolutely. Definitely need that human touch, if you will.
7: Terrific. So you've been in the chair for a little while and obviously you're very pleased with the way things are going. The sort of journey to here has been worthwhile and the sort of road ahead is very much something you're excited about.
10: Yeah, absolutely.
7: Terrific. That's Gabrielle Skrovsky there, who's a quality living facilitator at Vision Australia. Just started that role a few weeks ago, and give us a bit of an idea of Gabrielle's background and also what she's doing at the moment, and a very bright and bubbly personality and a fantastic career ahead. Well, there's huge things happening at the Melbourne Airport. Let's find out a bit about it from Rosie Offord, who's head of planning at Melbourne Airport. Rosie, lovely to meet you. Thank you for your time.
11: My pleasure, Peter. Lovely to meet you too.
7: Now, there's so much to get through, so I'm sure we'll have you back on a semi-regular basis in the next little while, but give us a bit of a thumbnail sketch of what is happening, and then I guess what you're looking for as far as feedback goes, but just a bit of an idea of what is happening and when.
11: Okay, so Melbourne Airport is on the cusp of significant change. In 2024, we had our third runway approved by Minister King. That was a really exciting development because that signals the transition from Melbourne moving from a two-runway airport to a three-runway airport when that opens in 2031. What we have coming up in August, is our public exhibition of our master plan. The Melbourne Airport Master Plan is something we update or redo every 5 years. It's a 20-year master plan that sets out our intent for the airport estate. So that's not just the airfield and the terminals, but also the land back we have too in terms of the business park and the ground transport and the way in which people access the airport. We're expecting a significant and prolonged increase in passenger numbers. And to accommodate that demand, we've got a huge program of capital investment coming up over the next decade or so. About $10 billion worth of investment. That includes the third runway, which I mentioned before, but also a significant international terminal expansion. And in the very near term, excitingly, a big change in the way pickup and drop-off works at the airport with the opening of our Namway Stage 2 in October this year.
7: Okay, and I guess that's where our listeners come in because they're going to be coming in and out, and obviously there's going to be changes that might impact upon them, either whether they're coming in or going out.
11: That is correct. So it's the pickup and the drop-off. So at the moment, and this has been the case since Melbourne Airport opened back in the 1950s, at the moment, pickup and drop-off for terminals 1, 2 and 3, so that's the Qantas terminal, the International terminal and Virgin, has been along Departures Drive, which is a road that goes across the front of the terminal. That has long been at capacity, and we've seen queuing bank back almost at times right down to the Tuller Freeway. And so what we need to do to expand the capacity for that pickup and drop-off function is move it into the Terminal 123 car park in front of the terminals. And so with pickup and drop-off moving in there, the benefit really is that we'll have a much smoother process for passengers being dropped off, either by family, friends, loved ones, Uber, taxi, whatever. So the drop-off will work much smoother because we'll have much more capacity for that. And also the pickup should work much smoother as well because people will be able to come in and wait for a short amount of time for the person they're picking up from the airport.
7: So everyone is going to be impacted, kind of regardless of how you're either getting there or being picked up. I'm thinking cabs, rideshare, private people, private cars, etc. Everyone is going to be impacted.
11: That is correct. I would note, however, the Terminal 4 pickup and drop-off is remaining exactly as it is. So for Terminal 4, which is Jetstar and Rex, their pickup and drop-off has been in the terminal car park for a very long time now, and that will remain as is. But yes, for Terminals 1, 2 and 3, there is a significant change, and that will impact everyone being picked up and dropped off at Terminal 1, 2 and 3, regardless of their mode.
7: When might these changes be, started and be completed?
11: Well, the construction has been going on for a number of years now, and the change will be implemented in early October. So what our communications team are doing is trying to get the word out to Melbourne far and wide so that everyone is ready and anticipating this significant change to how people will access and exit Melbourne Airport. We've got 55 years of habit that we need to change in one day.
7: And, if people like me, Rosie, we don't like change. But if it's for the better, then in a few trips' time, we won't even know that it all happened and we'll all be very happy. What about from August the 10th? What's happening there, Rosie?
11: Sorry. Okay, great. So from August the 10th, the community, so the public, will have their chance to review our master plan and provide feedback or comment. And there'll be a comment period. It's called a public exhibition. And that is that's where we're open for public comment for a period of 60 business days. So that's about 3 months. It'll run right into the beginning of November. And there will be our master plan is on public exhibition. And also we are consulting on our noise sharing plan. So in other words, how the airspace will work once the third runway opens. That consultation, those two consultations will run in parallel. They are linked to an extent, and we will have lots of material available on our website. We will have webinars that people will be able to join, and we will also have community engagement events, sort of in person, pop-ups, markets, so on, where people have the chance to come in and speak to Melbourne Airport staff and understand, sort of share their concerns and understand the project better. But really, the first point of contact for anyone looking to get involved or understand more is our Major Projects Hub. The Melbourne Airport Major Projects Hub is online, and that has all the information that people will need to start their engagement with the master plan and the noise sharing plan.
12: All right. Well, I'll get you to send me a link to that so we can put that up with our show notes. Rosie, regarding the noise sharing plan, I can let you know that we've got someone lined up to speak to in a couple of weeks about that. That was really fascinating that... I guess these sort of things have to be considered, but you know, when you're not on the inside, as it were, you don't kind of think of it. They're obviously very, very important. Rosie, what about in terms of accessibility and sort of the ease to navigate for people with disabilities, people who might be blind or have low vision? A, consulting, and B, has that been taken into account up until now?
11: Yes, we want to hear from community on what they need to be able to engage appropriately with both the master plan and noise sharing plan public exhibition, but also what would be helpful for them when Namwe stage two opens, so the pick up and drop off changes. We'd also love to hear what would be helpful for your community listening to this session in terms of being able to help them adjust to the change and navigating the airport.
12: And I guess people can contact you in all sorts of ways as far as giving their feedback goes. I mean, I guess from your point of view, Rosie, it's probably a bit of a delicate balance because different stakeholders, if I can put it that way, are going to have different needs and requirements. So I guess your job, in a sense, is to kind of sort of make as many people happy as much of the time as you can.
11: We do our best. We're also conscious that we can't get it right first time for everyone. So we really do want to hear from people. And you can find the community email address on the Major Projects Hub for community members interested in hearing more or providing feedback. And we've also got a specific email address for the Master Plan Public Exhibition, which is masterplan2027@melair.com.au.
12: All right, well, I'll get you to send me those as well so we can put them up with our show notes. Rosie, what about in terms of the way you consult or the way that you get feedback? So I'm thinking you might get it from individuals, but you might get it from organisations as well. So is it kind of a one vote, one value, one submission, one value? I guess you've got to kind of balance all that up as well as, you know, if an organisation says, well, this is what we think, and an individual says, so this is what I think, that yeah, they might be a little bit different, but I guess that's part of your role to kind of go through the information and then sort of glean what you can from it.
11: That's a really good point, Peter. So yes, the consultation is far and wide. The consultation involves everyone from federal government agencies, state government, local councils, businesses if they're interested, and yes, community members. And we really want to hear from individuals and groups. It's the same submission process regardless of how you want to engage. You can submit a comment through the Major Projects Hub. You can email the masterplan2027@melair.com.au email address, or you can send a letter and we'll provide you with the address for that letter after this interview.
12: Okay, an old-fashioned letter.
11: Which is exciting.
12: An old-fashioned letter. That's yeah. very 2027 in a way, isn't it? Going back to the future. Rosie, because I'm also think obviously in terms of people who might be listening to this, they might be dog guide users. It might be people with assistance animals. It might be people who just use a cane. I mean, people might use meet and assist at the airport. So again, there's so many different points of view that are going to have to be taken into account.
11: That is right. And just to reiterate, we just really want to hear from you about what we can do to make your life easier.
12: How will it work in terms of feedback? Will you kind of respond to people on an individual basis? If I email you as an individual, will I get a personal response, or how would that kind of work out? Or I guess it just depends on how it all turns out. Because I'm expecting that you're going to get, because as we kind of touched on, change is always a little bit tricky. So you're going to get plenty of feedback, I would think.
11: So, yes, we are expecting to get plenty of feedback. And no, unfortunately, we cannot respond to individuals. However, you will get individuals or any organisation that submits or group that submits will receive an acknowledgement of that submission. And then this bit's really important. As part of the approval process for our master plan, we have to submit not just the master plan, but also something called a supplementary report, which lists out every single piece of feedback we've received
12: and
11: how we dealt with that feedback. So for the Minister for Infrastructure up in Canberra, when she's reviewing the master plan and she's considering whether to approve it or not, she looks at all that feedback and determines whether we've appropriately taken it into account. And if we haven't, if we've, you know, made that position clear, sufficiently clear.
12: I guess people can take some solace from that fact that, regardless of whether you get responded to or not, your feedback will be taken into account. Rosie, now you've got some videos out, haven't you, at the moment as well?
11: We do, yes.
12: Tell us about those, and what about in terms of, I guess, them being described for people who might not be able to see them?
11: Okay, sure. So the videos we've got out are all about, all about the master plan and the noise sharing plan. They're trying to provide communities with an understanding of these documents and processes at a high level, because there's some technical information included in them. So we're trying to provide as much sort of depth and insight as we can to help community as they go through the process to engage with these documents. We also, in those videos, talk about our Australian noise exposure forecast and the N above contours. Now, what those two complicating sounding things are noise contours. So those are contours around the airport that give an indication of how much aircraft noise a dwelling or a person is likely to experience on an average day if they live or work or indeed spend time in that contour.
12: Just going back to the feedback, can people kind of, is there a desk at the airport that people can give feedback to, or is it all kind of all online, email, etc.?
11: Yes, absolutely. So we do need to have written feedback to provide that, as part of the supplementary report and the process to Minister King. But feedback can be provided in terminal at our reception desk. So you can come to reception in Terminal 3 or Terminal 4. We have two offices at the airport. There'll be a copy of the master plan and the noise sharing plan available at reception, a hard copy for anyone who wishes to read it. And we can coordinate if there's any particular feedback that needs to come in, we can coordinate from that point on.
12: Okay, I'm just thinking, obviously, if you're there and at the spot, you might think, gee, this isn't good, or could this be done a bit better? You can be kind of getting some information on the spot.
11: Yeah, absolutely.
12: All right. Now, there's so much more we could have covered. So, as I said, we're probably going to have to get you back on a semi-regular basis over the next, maybe 4 years or 5 years, Rosie. Now, just in short, so August the 10th is when this kind of information will be made more public. Is that right?
11: That's correct. So August 10th is when public exhibition commences, and that is everything will be available on our website until the 4th of November.
12: All right. And the kind of changes for Terminal 3 and 4, they are in October.
11: Yes. So the pickup and drop-off changes for Terminals 1, 2 and 3, where drop-off moves from in front of the terminals into Terminal 1, 2 and 3 car park, that happens in early October.
12: Sorry, that was the Terminals 1, 2 and 3, as you said.
11: Yeah. Terminal 4 pickup and drop-off is staying the same.
12: Staying the same.
11: Publicity about that pickup and drop-off change over the coming months, because we are very conscious it's a huge change for Melburnians coming into the airport.
12: That's the Rosie offered there from Melbourne Airport, that master plan. It's underway and a few changes taking place from August, the public exhibition, and then from October. So let us know what you think as well, because we don't like change, but sometimes it's very important, and hopefully it'll be changed for the better. Let's give you a chance to be involved with the podcast, the exciting podcast that Vision Australia, in fact, in conjunction with other organisations, is putting out very soon. Anushka Singh is at the head of this, and Anushka joined us. Anushka, welcome. Thank you for your time.
13: Hi, Peter. So lovely to be back on air with you.
12: Now, for those that might have missed our chats in the past, give us a bit of a quick background as to what you're doing, why you're doing it, and then we'll talk about what you're looking for.
13: Of course. Sure. Just to give a bit of background information about myself to your listeners, my name is Anushka Singh. I have been working at Vision Australia for the past 7 years. At present, I am working within the individual giving space and Vision Australia radio network. So I am leading this wonderful project called Hear and See Me, which is in partnership with the Ethnic Communities Council of New South Wales, funded by Department of Social Services. So Peter, we are looking for those lived experience, people having vision loss or blindness, to share their authentic story. And the language groups which we are focusing are Arabic, Cantonese, Mandarin, Vietnamese, and people from First Nations who do speak English. And they have to be between the age of 18 and 64.
12: Okay. Now, in particular, you're very keen to hear from people from First Nations background?
13: We are indeed. Yes, we are looking for people who are from First Nations who do speak English and have low vision or blindness and have their story to share, whether it's around challenges, accessibility, employment. We are here to honour your journey.
12: What sort of background do they need to have, or what sort of experiences do you want them to bring to the table, as it were, or to the recording?
13: Well, in terms of the experiences, it would be their own personal experience. So they have to cater those language groups, as I mentioned, Arabic, Cantonese, Mandarin, Vietnamese, and people from First Nations who do speak English. They have to have low vision or blindness, have to be between the age of 18 and 64. And Peter, there would be a lot of people who might not be very much keen or confident to share their name. So we have an opportunity where they can stay completely anonymous, use any pseudonym, and we are here to protect their privacy. And I feel, Peter, that these opportunities do not come in quite often. Therefore, it's just a wonderful opportunity for our listeners to have and share the experience, because every story is very, very different. And we are here to provide them that national platform where they can share the experiences.
12: You talked about being a national platform. So we go around the world on the internet anyway. But in terms of where people live in Australia, does that have an impact?
13: No. So anywhere they are from. So for example, they can be based in Western Australia, Melbourne, anywhere they are from, they can get in touch with me, which is Anushka, and they can get in touch with me on my phone number 0474-443-626, or give us a call on 1300-847-466. So you can be anywhere in Australia and reach out. It's just we do have a bit of time crunch. I would really request you, if this is something which you might be interested in, or have any questions, please get in touch with us as soon as you can.
12: What about in terms of the way that it'll be done? Is it you interviewing someone? Is it someone just kind of coming on and speaking about themselves? How do you see that playing out?
13: So the way I introduce it to our listeners, or rather our storytellers, is I don't just want them to feel that it's an interview. I want to make it sound as if it's a very conversational chat, which we are going to have about their journey. For English and Hindi, it's going to be myself who would be having a discussion with them. And for Arabic, Cantonese, Mandarin, Vietnamese, we do have bilingual host, Peter, who are going to have a discussion with them. And again, once we receive that expression of interest, we are going to have a bit more detailed discussion to try and see what exactly they want us to those questions to pan out to, whether they want to share about their employment, accessibility, or whatever they want to share about, we are going to guide them through. And then accordingly, we proceed for the next step.
12: What about in terms of, for example, in the situation where you say English or Hindi, so will they be speaking in Hindi if they choose to, or will they be speaking in English but about their experience from an Indian background, if you like?
13: Yes. So, for example, in terms of Hindi, they have to be from, this is just an example for other languages, so they have to be from an Indian background. They have to be fluent in Hindi. they can use, they can just take a bit of support of English in between if people are a bit skeptical where they are not able to speak fluently. But again, our aim would be where people can speak fluently in Arabic, Cantonese, Mandarin or Vietnamese, and English, of course, for the First Nations.
12: Now, what about as far as the length of time that they will be speaking or that the conversation will take place? Is that kind of a set format or is that very much open-ended as well?
13: That is pretty much open-ended, Peter, because, again, every person would have such a different story to share. So, for example, someone might just share a certain segment of their story, as opposed to someone might just have lots to share about their authentic experience, or just they would have so many examples to share. So we don't have a set criteria, like how much it has to be. But just to give a ballpark figure, we would recommend to have the story captured like for around, I would say, 15 or 20 minutes, so that it just covers all the aspects.
12: And say I grew up in India, grew up in Mumbai, and at the age of 47, I came to Australia and developed macular degeneration at 53, and now I'm 61 and I want to talk to you. Is that okay, or do I have to have lost my sight in India and gone through that situation in an Indian setting, and now you want to hear from me? How does all that play out? Does it matter when I lost my sight?
13: No, not at all, Peter. So that's a very good question. Again, it's about what their journey has been. It's not about where exactly you lost your vision. You have to be between the age of 18 and 64. So if you are 61, and if you lost your vision when you were 53, then that completely just matches the criteria, because then you would have, I would say, two different stories to share, perhaps, where you can just have that experience shared. Again, it's just an example. Hypothetically, you might have an experience to share where how things were back in India, and heavily also focus upon how things are at present in Australia for you and what you have learned over the years, despite whether you was back in your hometown or not. So just celebrating that journey, just again, reiterating, we are here to honor what your story has been. And we really want to provide you that safe and comfortable platform where you can just share your story and even encourage one person listening to you out there. It really makes a massive difference.
12: So if I was born in China, I lost my sight at the age of 3 in China. At the age of 22, my family came out to Australia because my mother's an excellent surgeon. My father's a good GP. They're living here. And so I got to live with vision impairment in China. Now I'm in Australia. You want to hear from me as well?
13: Indeed, we do. We would love to hear such authentic stories. And this is exactly where I am really requesting you all, that if this is something which is you or a loved one you know that might be interested in, of course, with their consent, you can get in touch with us. You have any questions, you can ask us. We are here to guide you and walk you through the steps.
12: Now, I love your term of a time crunch. That means kind of if you're a student, you're swatting all night the night before an exam. What about how quickly you'd like people to contact you?
13: I would really encourage if it can be done as soon as possible. So if I would say before Thursday.
12: Again,
13: Right. We have a bit of a time crunch, so we need to finalize everything. We just don't have a lot of time. We need to finalize all the storytellers and then just hit the ground running with recording all the podcasts.
12: And obviously you're looking for a wide variety of backgrounds. We kind of touched on a few fictitious examples, but I mean, obviously, the wider the range of backgrounds, the better the podcast is going to be to kind of make it very much lots of different ingredients to the cake.
13: Definitely. Again, that's the reason we are catering those cultural groups and the age groups, because a person who is around 20 would have a completely different youth story to share, and people who might be around 60 would have a complete different story to share. Again, it would also depend when they had lost their vision and what exactly they had learned over the years. So we are looking for a variety of people.
12: Now, if people are thinking, oh, yes, maybe I think I do, or maybe I'll get someone, I know someone who can, There's a little bit of an incentive as well, Anushka. There's just a little bit of an incentive to get people to get them over the line.
13: That is correct. You are absolutely correct, Peter. So we are going to reward our participants with a gift card because we do respect your time. And yes, so we are going to reward you with a gift card.
12: All right. You can become a professional podcaster via a gift card as your first payment. And who knows what this could lead to in years to come. Anushka might have set you on your path as far as being a star goes. That could be one way to look at it.
13: Definitely. And also just want to touch on that, Peter, that I really want our listeners to know that they do not require any podcast or broadcast experience. We are here to guide them through. If they have any questions or if they require any sort of technical setup, we are here to support them.
12: All right. Well, we better get in touch and post haste. Hasten slowly, hasten quickly, I think is a good term. So how can we do that? How can we get in touch?
13: So you can get in touch with me on my phone number, which is 0474-443-626, or give us a call on 1-300-847-466, or send an email to radio@visionaustralia.org, and you can attention the email to myself, which is Anushka.
12: Beautiful. Anushka, good luck with it. Sounds like a very exciting project. I look forward to hearing more about it as your participants come up and do their excellent work and you do yours, and it'll all work out extremely well and very, very valuable for not only those people that will hear it now, but also in the future. We wish you well, and we'll speak again.
13: Sure. Thank you so much, Peter, for having me here. And thank you so much for your time as well.
12: Anushka Singh there, talking about that excellent sounding podcast. Hopefully you or someone you know can get involved.
14: I don't know. I don't think so. I haven't heard.
15: No.
14: Most people sort of thought that I think that it was going to be a bit of a tight squeeze.
15: Milk doesn't come just out of a plastic container that you see in the bottle in the fridge. And that's the most disappointing part of the whole thing. And one wonders just how short-term that's going to be.
16: It's an interesting one.
12: Always great, really great to welcome co-presenter and co-founder of Focal Point to the program, Phil Vanapier. Phil, welcome.
17: Thank you, Peter. It's good to be with you again.
12: How did you go? The Oz Alert event during the week, what did you make of it?
17: It was interesting. I was actually out walking with a support worker, and we were sort of hanging out because we were going to go into a cafe and have coffee, and I sort of thought, I don't want to go in there while it makes a racket. So I thought, let it happen while I'm outside, and then whatever happens, happens. And as it turned out, it happened, and I went to grab the phone, and by the time I grabbed my phone, it was all over. So that was the end of that.
12: Was much going on around you at the time? Was it other phones and devices going off?
17: I didn't hear very many of them. I was actually at Henley Square, so it was a nice sunny day, sort of having a bit of walk around Henley Square, getting a little bit of exercise. And no, I didn't hear any other phones other than that perhaps my watch went off as well. I'd forgotten that it was going to pick that up, but it picked it up, and yeah.
12: Did they go off simultaneously?
17: Yes, pretty much.
12: And of course, then there was a message on your phone that you had to kind of read it before you could kind of dismiss it, I think.
17: Yeah, it was in notification, and you had to sort of go into notification, and then that was it. I don't know about dismissing it before you read it. It was on my watch, and I sort of like opened it up, and then I went and dismissed it. So I didn't know what was on it until I got home and went into the notification area and saw the message.
12: Yeah.
17: So, yeah.
12: Well, I guess 94% of the people that were supposed to get it got it. So I guess if I got 94% of my school exams, I'd be happy with that mark. So I guess it wasn't too bad. And, of course, it was Australia-wide, and a few people did miss out. I guess that'll all be sorted out because I think you can give feedback. And it'll be October when I think that the states will now sort of take over from what I can gather. And if something's happening in your kind of more local area or where you're at the time when something is happening, you'll be notified. So I think it's worth doing, and it's something that can, I'm sure, learn from.
17: Yeah, they did say, though, that in various interviews that I've heard that you shouldn't just rely on that notification. There are other notifications, whether it's by radio or television or wherever, you should at least have them in mind. And of course, ABC Radio around Australia is the emergency services radio station. So they're the ones that you tune into to catch up with, whether it's floods or bushfires or whatever. And that's important to remember, because if you're listening to stations like Vision Australia Radio, and of course they don't have the resources to do it, it pays to tune into your local ABC station.
12: I always smile when I hear the announcement. I listen to news radio a fair bit of the time, and it always makes me smile when they say, look, if you're living in the Adelaide area, go to your local ABC. And I love the old battery-powered radio title that they give. That always makes you smile a bit.
17: Yes. The other thing I'd add to that is when you're actually preparing for the for an emergency like that, just make sure you've got fresh batteries for your radio, because one thing to have a battery-operated radio, it's another thing to make sure that they actually work.
12: Yes, well, particularly in critical situations, you can't rely on the power, so you've got to make sure that the batteries are charged up. Phil, one of the things that kind of grabbed my attention, you pointed this out to me, I wasn't as much aware as I should have been, regarding, you know, sadly, people who might be at risk of domestic violence. They could avoid having the alarm go off by either putting it on Wi-Fi free or airplane mode, or indeed turning it off altogether, but they had to leave it off for 24 hours. That seems a long time if you're in a precarious situation. So I think that might have to be something to be looked at.
17: Yeah, I think I agree with that. When I heard that, I sort of thought, well, now hang on, that negates the problem that people are having with dialing 000. If we need to be able to have access to dialing 000 for any emergencies, if you turn your phone off, then how are you supposed to dial 000?
12: Yeah, and the 24 hours before you can switch your phone back on, I mean, that's just a little bit too long, because obviously a lot can happen in 24 hours, let alone even, you know, if it's, I guess if it's 25 minutes, maybe you can kind of hopefully cope with that, but 24 hours is a bit too long.
17: Yep, no, I agree with that. And I hope that people give that feedback when they put the feedback on there on the website, if that's what they're doing.
12: I feel between now and the next time we speak, we'll have the census, something that happens every 5 years. I know in the past you've done it online. What are your thoughts about this year?
17: It's going to be very interesting because with the census, I know that if you were with Mike, if you had to fill it in for by a certain time, and I missed that, but I did see on a email list that if you miss that, there will be other ways in which you can actually fill it in online. So filling it in online is going to be a relatively easy thing to do. I've not done it on the using a mobile, but I'm going to give that a go and see how that goes. I know a lot of people can do it that way and it's easy for them, so I'm going to give it that a go. I've done it on the computer several times, and it's a relatively simple process to do, because it's just a matter of answering the questions yes or no, or clicking on a particular button to signify that you either agree or disagree, sort of thing, with various things. So, yeah.
12: You don't have to write out a lot, do you? It's not as if you've got to write screeds and screeds of sort of words or sentences to answer questions.
17: Yes, yeah. I mean, the things like, where were you 5 years ago? You certainly put your same address in. Where do you hope to be in the next 5 years? Well, hopefully you still put your same address in.
12: All right. But, well, if you're not there, they probably won't be able to come back and check up on it.
17: true. But no,
12: it's interesting you talk about doing it on the phone, because, of course, these days a lot more people are using either their phones or their tablets to use stuff. I mean, even the laptop is, in a sense, becoming superseded. So I think a lot of websites and things like this are going to be more tailor-made for phones and tablets.
17: Yeah, I think they are, and I think that's going to be, hopefully that's going to be a good thing, because they'll probably, in the end, use, I'm not sure about this one, but in future sensors and other things that they'll do similar to this, they'll probably use facial recognition. And if you can do facial recognition on the phone, then that should be a lot easier to do facial recognition on all these other bits and pieces.
12: Yeah, it's a great point. And I mean, luckily for everyone else, Phil, no one looks like you.
17: I hope not, but I have been told that I do look like, did look like somebody else at one stage, but yeah.
12: You're not going to say Brad Pitt, are you?
17: No, far from it. Yeah.
12: Well, I'm sure in other people's minds or some people's minds, you are very, very handsome. So that's the most important thing. I feel, I know we probably don't take a lot of interest in South Australia with Victorian politics, but a change of premier there, gee, you know, in the old days, if you had a job like premier or leader, you had it for a long time. These days, you can be whisked off without too much notice, although there's been a bit of rumblings about it.
17: Oh, this is a thing that worries me, and it's not happening just here in Australia. It's happening in England as well. Yeah. I mean, they've thrown their last prime minister out. Yeah. Now, they've got a prime minister, and they haven't had an election yet. Yeah. And you just wonder, how long is it going to be before they throw him out? You know, they've got to come to some sort of consensus as to what their policies are, who'd want

0: So that you can be voted in for the next election. I mean, really, you've just got to settle down. And if you put people in to take charge, you've got to have faith in them to make sure that they're going to do the job. And it's no good putting someone in and suddenly realized someone down the track, oh, I don't like them, we'll throw them out and put somebody else in. It just doesn't work.
1: Well, sort of devalues the democratic vote, doesn't it? I mean, if you vote for,
0: It does.
1: if you vote for Keir Starmer at the last election, and all of a sudden Andy Burnham comes in, I mean, like, I didn't vote for that.
0: No, exactly. And that's what really sort of got me. And of course, the Labor Party were at fault during the early stages, the early part of the 2000 with Rudd Gillard. Rudd, I mean, that was a debacle as far as I was concerned.
1: Well, actually, you're right. And that's when it kind of started, didn't it? Particularly in Australia. I mean, then we've had
0: Yes.
1: Abbott, Turnbull, Morrison, and then on it goes.
0: I'll give Albanese his dues. At least he's stuck around and he's still sticking around, and they're not getting rid of him anytime soon.
1: Well, of course, in South Australia, we had our leader of the opposition, Vincent Tarsia, resign. Not sure how much pressure he was under 3 or 4 months before an election. This is about 4 months before the Victorian election. So the date of the election didn't
0: Yes.
1: seem to make much difference. If you're deemed to be unpopular, out you go.
0: Not a good idea, in my view. You've got to have faith in your leader. You put someone in, you've got to see them through to the end of their term. If at the end of the term they don't seem to succeed, then you can change the leader. But see them through to at least the end of their electoral term, and vote them in again after that if they're successful, or get rid of them if they're not. But at least see them through to the end of the term.
1: You're a bit of the old rock and roll band fan, Phil. Status quo, maintain the status quo.
0: I think that's the way it's got to be done, personally.
1: All right. Hey, Phil, we'll catch up next month, and by then we would have had the census, so at least we would have known how easy or hard it was to do, and we'll get a bit of feedback as to how people have found the process. But appreciate always you speaking to us.
0: Yeah, no, good luck to everybody who does it, and I'm sure it's going to be relatively simple for them. So, yeah, we'll talk about it next time.
1: Phil Van appeared there, co-founder and co-presenter for Focal Point. Our audio described show of the week. Yes, that's a much better sound than the non-sound of Barnaby Joyce's dog, Stella. Thank you for that. Okay, our audio described show of the week. It's coming up this Saturday morning, 11:25, NITV, part of the SBS network, The Grey Line. It is rated PG. Despite being raised by a very loving foster family, Helen has never truly felt that she belongs. Not white, not black, Helen walks a very lonely grey line. That's this Saturday morning, 11:25, NITV, part of the SBS network. It is rated PG. It is with audio description. If you're listening on a Monday morning, apologies, obviously you would have missed it, but maybe worth going back and seeing if you can find it on catch up. The Grey Line sounds very, very powerful and certainly very much complimented with audio description. Some birthdays before we go. Mark Musket having a birthday, very much into technology and accessibility and that very important line of work. So happy birthday to you, Mark. Pretty average cricketer, but very good at technology. Kieran Murphy having a birthday, champion cyclist, and also very much involved with sport for a long time from a young age. Kieran, happy birthday to you. Tony Clark, we've spoken to Tony a few times in the past, had a few cracks at federal politics, state politics, now is a Lord Mayor, if you don't mind. So happy birthday to you, Tony. And Marianne Jones having a birthday. Good on you, Marianne, being a wonderful advocate and involvement with Blind Citizens Australia in particular and BCA in New South Wales for many years. Marianne Jones, a very big happy birthday to you. That is it for the program. Sam Rickard, thanks so much for your help. Nathan, really appreciate your technical expertise, really adding beautifully to the program. Reminding you that Focal Point is available wherever you get your favourite podcast. And we'd love you to tell a friend about the show. That would be really fabulous. So please do that. Now, if you're listening on a Wednesday evening, coming up very shortly, we've got Reading the Play. Really good listening. 30 excellent minutes of radio, if I say so myself. So stay tuned for that. If you're listening on a Monday morning, We've got the National Press, which is

so much worthwhile to hear some of the best journalists of Australia and their work here on Vision Australia Radio. Be kind to yourselves, be gentle, be thoughtful, and look out for others. All being well, Focal Point back at the same time next week on Vision Australia Radio and the Reading Radio Network. This has been Focal Point, produced and presented from Vision Australia Radio Adelaide, Ghana Land.

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0: On Vision Australia Radio, welcome to selected readings from The Australian and The Financial Review for Monday the 3rd of August. I'm Derek Nash, and reading with me today are Nanette Hancock and Steve Bennett. We are coming to you live from our Adelaide studios across the Vision Australia Radio Network. Today's program includes items such as Howard maps a middle path for Taylor on migrants, Trump battleships put AUKUS subs last in line, and voices of support for Pearson Plan. We start with an article from page 1 and 2, headline Trump battleships put AUKUS subs last in line, an exclusive by Ben Packham, who's the foreign affairs and defence correspondent. Like many today, this is a long article and we'll have to read it in two parts. Donald Trump's plan for a new class of gigantic namesake battleships has emerged as the latest risk confronting the $368 billion AUKUS pact, piling pressure on the same supply chain and workforce as the Virginia-class submarines promised to Australia. The US Navy confirmed in its 2027-28 budget that the Trump-class battleships would be nuclear-powered, raising concerns they could exacerbate existing construction delays across the country's nuclear shipbuilding industry. The 31,000-ton battleships, which the Trump administration wants to go into production almost immediately, would require reactors from the same company that supplies power plants for the Virginia and Columbia-class submarines and the Navy's Ford-class aircraft carriers. The planned 15-hull fleet would have to be built at Virginia's Newport News shipyard, one of only two sites that produce the Virginia-class boats. The risk comes on top of already serious concerns over US submarine production and the ability of the UK's submarine industrial base to deliver its end of the pact, including the design of the future SSN AUKUS boats and key components, including their reactors. Questions over the AUKUS enterprise were underscored last week when Defence Industry Minister Pat Conroy was forced to retreat after declaring rotational US submarine deployments to Western Australia would end in 2032, the same year the US Virginia-class fleet is due to become nuclear-armed. We're now reading on page 2. In a later statement, echoed by Defence Minister Richard Miles and the Pentagon, he said the arrangement would be an enduring one. Mr. Trump announced the new battleship class in December as the centrepiece of his Golden Fleet plan to deliver a bigger and more capable navy amid growing Chinese military might. And I quote now, "The US Navy will lead the design along with me because I'm a very aesthetic person," end quote, he said. The vessels would be more than three times as big as the US Navy's workhorse Early Burke-class destroyers, with the first to cost about $25 billion, undercutting a long-standing push towards smaller and cheaper platforms. Former Australian defence official Michael Shoebridge said the battleships were pushing to the front of the queue for scarce reactors and nuclear-certified workers, making the US's pledge to supply Australia with at least three Virginia-class boats more precarious. So now, Virginia-class submarines are the Americans' fourth priority, after the battleship, the huge Columbia-class ballistic missile subs, and the Ford-class aircraft carriers. Fourth spot in the queue makes hitting the increased sub-production numbers AUKUS requires highly unlikely. Mr. Shoebridge, a former deputy director of the Australian Signals Directorate, said pro-AUKUS figures would argue the Trump-class battleships were a vanity project that would be dumped as soon as the president left office. But the same AUKUS boosters had seized on Mr. Trump's declaration last year that the submarine pact was full steam ahead, he said. Virginia-based company BWX Technologies is the sole supplier of reactor cores and other key components for the US's nuclear navy.
1: British website Navy Lookout warned that the battleships would add to the reactor bottleneck, posing a threat to the AUKUS program. The same reactor vendor, dockyards and specialist workforce that sustained the Virginia boats, promised to the Australian under the trilateral AUKUS partnership, are already working at their limit, it said. Adding the nuclear requirement to the battleship program when there's no spare industrial capacity to draw upon means it must complete directly for nuclear certified labour, dry dock and reactor components already committed years ahead. Former Navy Secretary John Palin said when the battleships were announced, they would be the largest, deadliest and most versatile, best-looking warships anywhere in the world of oceans. But he also fired 4 months later after failing to come up with a plan to meet Mr. Trump's all but impossible 2028 deadline for delivery of the first of the battleships. That timeline has been revised with the Navy's new shipbuilding plan revealing that work would begin on the first vessel in 2028, with delivery in 2036. Democratic Party Congressman Joe Courtney, a member of the House Armed Services Committee, said he was concerned about the strain on the U.S. shipyards and maritime industrial base posed by Mr. Trump's schedule. Reactor production timeless of 6 to 8 years suggested a negative impact on other programs, Mr. Courtney said. He proposed an amendment, which was adopted by the committee, required the Navy explain its acquisition timeline for the battleships and their reactors by March. Mr. Miles' office said Australia, the US and UK were working to get the submarines in the water faster and remain committed to the program. All three AUKUS partners are investing significantly in our respective industrial bases to ensure the success of AUKUS to meet agreed requirements and timelines, including the delivery of the three Virginia-class submarines to Australia by the US, his spokesman said. Australia has transferred about $3 billion of promised $4.5 billion to the US Boost submarine production and has pledged a similar sum to the UK bolster its submarine industrial base. But according to the latest numbers from the Congressional Research Service, just 1.2 Virginia-class boats are being completed each year, just over half of the 2.3 needed to supply Australia with three submarines, while reducing accumulated backlog. At the same time, China has been producing about two nuclear-powered fast attack submarines a year since 2022. While Australia is depending on the US to deliver at least three Virginia-class boats to Australia in the 2030s, the agreement to allow four US submarines to effectively be based in Western Australia from next year provides huge strategic benefits for Australia's close ally. Mr. Conroy appeared to threaten the arrangement when he told the ABC it would expire after 5 years and deployments beyond that were hypothetical. He added in the interview with The Australian that the arrangement would begin fading away as Australia begins to operate its own nuclear-powered boats. But he was forced into an about-face days later, saying it would be an enduring feature of America's force posture in Australia. A Pentagon official reiterated the remark while adding that the US would continue to neither confirm nor deny the presence of the nuclear weapons on its visiting platforms, and that was Trump battleships put AUKUS subs last in line by Bed Packham on pages 1 and 2.
2: Another two-parter. Howard maps migrant middle path for Taylor, pages 1 and 5. Dennis Shanahan. John Howard has declared that One Nation's push for a monoculture is pointless, as the nation's second longest serving Prime Minister praised post-war World II migration as a resounding success and advocated for a conservative path for Australian multiculturalism. Mr. Howard, the most prominent and effective critic for decades of the multiculturalism pushed by post-Whitlam Labor, says that voters overwhelmingly back migration as long as it is steady and the hatreds of foreign lands and cultures are kept out of Australian society. The Prime Minister from 1996 to 2007 has taken Pauline Hanson's campaign head-on in an important intervention. Amid concerns, the coalition has not been able to make a clear and conservative case for a multi-ethnic and multi-religious society. As Mr Howard made a rallying cry for the balanced multiculturalism he practiced in office, Deputy Liberal leader Jane Hume said on Sunday that she could not be clearer that there will be no coalition between the Liberals and Senator Hanson. At the same time, Anthony Albanese over the weekend said he did not want to make Senator Hanson a martyr and would keep Labor's campaign focused on her policies rather than the One Nation leader personally. Writing in The Australian on Monday, Mr Howard does not name Senator Hanson nor One Nation as the authors of a monoculture policy that proposes loyalty to Australian culture and excludes immigrants from services while strongly dismissing the concept. I frankly do not know what monoculture means in the context of immigration. To some, it apparently means a mixture of people of different ancestries bound together by common Australian citizenship. To others, it can mean an uncompromising refusal to accept any deviation from a pre-established Australian identity. Despite this, much political discussion of immigration today is beset by a pointless debate about whether we should call it monocultural or multicultural. Most Australians regard this as quite pointless simply because they have long favoured a steady immigration stream, subject to it not imposing too great a strain on our infrastructure, especially housing. Mr Howard also says that he has always felt uncomfortable with the term multiculturalism because he considers it had been developed initially for Labor's political gain and suggested an Australian society composed of various tribes with different values. As a Liberal leader who changed his mind in relation to Asian immigration in the 1980s, was accused of racism over Indigenous land rights, declared Australians were not racist, and who disendorsed now Senator Hanson as a Liberal candidate for remarks about welfare for Indigenous Australians, Mr Howard has sought to restore successful conservative values to the current immigration debate. By any measure, post-war World War II migration has been a resounding success. This is despite it having taken a long time to get rid of the White Australia policy, which a Liberal, the late Harold Holt, deserves most credit. I was powerfully reminded of how strongly most Australians felt on this issue by the reaction to remarks I made in my 2001 policy speech to the effect that we will decide who comes to this country and the circumstances in which they come.
0: Despite differing political views, most Australians thought this encapsulated their feelings. The Liberal luminary, who campaigned on border control, rejecting illegal asylum seekers, establishing exclusion zones and offshore detention, cites the strength of the public support for ordered immigration amid scenes of tens of thousands of people, some dying, flooding into Spanish enclaves in Morocco and overwhelming border guards as they seek EU access. Border control was a central issue in the coalition's sweeping 2001 election campaign after the Howard government ordered the boarding of the Norwegian ship the MV Tampa, which was carrying rescued asylum seekers, and refused the container ship permission to land in Australia. On the term multiculturalism, Mr Howard said, "I've always felt uncomfortable with the expression multicultural. In my eyes, it connoted a nation of tribes, which is the very antithesis of what most saw migration as having created in Australia. It suggested conflict and differences rather than overwhelming success and cooperation." The debate over monoculture from One Nation and multiculturalism from Labor has proven to be politically difficult for Angus Taylor, who struggled to respond to Senator Hanson's policy and avoid Labor claims it was directed against anyone who doesn't have a white skin. The opposition leader has put immigration at the heart of his Liberal policy revival, declaring there are too many migrants and migration levels should be linked to housing construction to ease the housing shortage. Amid questions about how centre-right parties will work together to defeat Labor at the next election, Senator Hume said she was not interested in a formal coalition with One Nation. "We will not be governing in coalition with One Nation," Senator Hume told the ABC's Insiders program. "We are not forming a coalition with One Nation. I think we couldn't be any clearer than that. We have a coalition. The Liberals are already in coalition with the National Party. That coalition has been the foundation of very successful governments for 80 years now, and it will continue to be so." Has Mr. Howard made his intervention in the current multiculturalism debate? The Prime Minister over the weekend said he wanted to take on Senator Hanson, largely on her economic and workplace relations policies, avoiding direct attacks on the One Nation leader. You know, we don't want to make Pauline Hanson a martyr either, because it's not about her personally. It's about what her policies would do to people and to the country, he told Schwartz Media's Saturday paper. They would set the country back. Pauline Hanson pines for a time that is not there. I mean, Australia has never been monocultural. It's not who we are. And the vision of that just doesn't fly with modern Australia. But whilst they try to project a different image, they stand for cutting wages, undermining unions and working conditions, standing up for elites, opposing tax cuts at the low end. They opposed all of our interventions to support industry and manufacturing. Their rhetorical position is very different, but One Nation's policies won't defend battlers. That article had additional reporting by Richard Ferguson. It was on page 1 and 5 and was headed Howard's Migrant Middle Path for Taylor.
1: And from pages 1 and 7, Voices of Support for Pearson Plan by Paige Taylor, and this will be read in 2 parts also. Indigenous Australian Minister Mandari McCarthy is open to a radical shake-up of Australian policy proposed by the Cape York leader Noel Pearson that would close down state departments and put responsibility for remote communities with the Commonwealth. In a speech at the Garma Festival after a 3-year absence, Mr. Pearson returned to the forefront of the Aboriginal leadership with a striking policy vision that would see Canberra take work directly with communities on the ground instead of going through states. Indigenous policy leaders from across the country have welcomed Mr. Pearson's speech, grounded in the 1967 referendum that gave Aboriginal policy to the federal government. Voice architect Megan Davis said Mr. Pearson's vision would cut out the middleman from Aboriginal funding and bring communities closer to the real self-determination, as she backed his call for Indigenous leadership to pick itself up from the 2023 referendum defeat. Aboriginal rights luminary Marcia Langdon and Fraser-era Aboriginal Affairs Minister Fred Cheney both broadly packed Mr. Pearson's call for change, but questioned whether the proposal would face significant political and constitutional dangers. The founder of the Cape York Partnership called at the weekend for scrapping the state and territory Aboriginal departments, calling them a black hole of government budgets that merely duplicated services that the Commonwealth should really be providing. Remote Australia must come for the sole jurisdiction of the Commonwealth, Mr. Pearson said. These communities and their lands would still come under their shared jurisdiction of relevant states and territories, foremost functions governed by the state constitutional responsibilities, but the administration and relationship for the Aboriginal affairs would lie with the Commonwealth, he said. There should be no need for Aboriginal Affairs Department in the states and territories. This would rationalise duplication of government systems and institutions. It would stop Indigenous affairs being black hole for the state and territory government budgets. With Mr. Albanese absent from the Garma for the first time in his prime ministership, Senator McCarthy, who was at the Garma Festival along with Foreign Minister Penny Wong, Education Minister Jason Clare and Social Service Minister Tanya Plibersek, said she would reflect on Mr. Pearson's message. Reading Noel's speech, I can feel that the deep commitment of his journey shared by us all about his reflections on the referendum, she told the Australian. Our country is greatly served by the wisdom of leaders in both good times and in honest reflection in loss. I too will take some time to reflect on Noel's words delivered at Garma. Mr. Pearson told participants Australian Premier Festival of the Aboriginal culture that young Indigenous people were stuck in between soft bigotry of low expectations from Labor and left and hard bigotry from the right. The Cape York Leaguer also accused governments across the political spectrum of allowing vice industries to grow and profit with vulnerable communities. standing in front of an Australian Electoral Commission map showing the overwhelmingly yes vote in remote Australia, as Blue Dots, the Cape York leader, said he had to return to speak for the Blue Dot communities that voted yes in the 2023 constitutional recognition referendum. The Uluru statement from the heart was our prayer from the Australian people. There was hope in its words, that Mr. Pearson said on Saturday. The statement was written with love. It stands as probably the most beautiful unrequited letter of love in the Australian political history. What right has anyone to raise hopes when those hopes were so badly misplaced? What right has anyone to offer a vision that turns out to be a mirage? That's the source of my hesitation to speak of these things. But I cannot allow the failure of the referendum to excuse me from my responsibility, my duty on behalf of the Blue Dot communities. Mr. Pearson said in his speech, explained how he believed communities and their organisations were capable of finding good solutions to local problems, while state governments had a record of acting slowly or underdoing good work. When I started my advocacy, fog was the main problem, Mr. Pearson said. It took 15 years before governments were forced by us to act. When they finally implemented the alcohol management plans, we advocated the results were fundamental. Royal Flying Doctor injury retrievers fell by more than half.
2: That should have taught us something, but instead governments repeated the same mistake. Cannabis, previously unknown to our communities, spread unhindered. Now ICE is the neglected crisis of our communities. Professor Langton said Mr. Pearson's ideas must be considered if Aboriginal lives and livelihoods were to improve, but she said there were still political and constitutional dangers. Noel's proposition is worth giving closer attention to if there's any hope of closing the gap on the extreme disadvantages suffered by Aboriginal people in remote areas. But experts who are able to analyse the very complex funding arrangements will be needed to find any relief from the state and territory government's exploitation of Indigenous funds with no strings or accountability. Most of the Commonwealth funding for Indigenous purposes is transferred to the states and territories, but only a small part of it would fall into Pearson's proposition, that is the special purpose funding. The education, health and other key allocations are not capable of being divided off as Indigenous because they are made on the basis of total population numbers, with some accounting for disadvantage and remoteness. It's not without merit, given the extent of the harm caused to Aboriginal people by the federalism that the states and territories exploit to gouge the untied grants from the Commonwealth for special Indigenous purposes. Writing for The Australian on Monday, Professor Davis said Mr. Pearson's proposal would remove bureaucracies that did not understand the communities on the ground. This would rationalise the system and prevent duplication, and it would improve the quality of advice and input. If self-determination means anything, it means this. Pearson says after the rejection of The Voice, the conversation about structural reform of the federal arrangements governing Indigenous affairs must resume. Noel is right. We pick ourselves up, dust ourselves off, go again. Mr. Cheney, one of the nation's leading figures on Indigenous policy who has worked for decades with remote communities, said he welcomed Mr. Pearson's ideas, but he questioned how the arrangement would work in remote communities without the kind of leadership there was in places like Cape York and Arnhem Land. I welcome new thinking on the structural arrangements because the status quo is clearly not working in remote communities. New thinking is needed, but how would the new arrangements ensure that the states and territories meet their responsibilities, which at present they largely don't? Direct Commonwealth funding of Aboriginal structures could work if, in the many different communities around Australia, those structures, as in Cape York and Arnhem Land, have a holistic, place-based approach to their futures. Mr. Cheney said that new system would have to keep the states and territories honest, accepting their responsibilities to their Aboriginal citizens, as well as having the Commonwealth accept its post-1967 national responsibility for Aboriginal affairs. Neither is currently in place. The incontrovertible suggestion is the emphasis on education so that Aboriginal people can navigate their futures in multicultural Australia. Without that, they don't have real freedom to choose whatever independent lives that they want. So that article, Voices of Support for Pearson Plan, it's by Paige Taylor, pages 1 and 7.
0: From page 3, a little bit of a change of pace, Royal Kids steal the show in a command performance. Sophie Ellsworth reports from Glasgow. the Prince and Princess of Wales and their three children threw their support behind the Commonwealth Games by attending events in Glasgow, including the Australian Diamonds semi-final clash. In usual style, 8-year-old Prince Louis stole the show with his signature facial expressions as he watched the netball and cycling, and donned a bucket hat in support of Wales. The three royal children watched on as the Diamonds suffered a heartbreaking 46-45 netball loss against Jamaica after the siren at the Hydro Arena. Kensington Palace had announced that the Duke and Duchess of Rothesay, as William and Kate are known in Scotland, would appear at the Games. The attendance of George, 13, Charlotte, 11 and Louis, 8 had been kept secret. It was the first time the three siblings had been seen publicly in Scotland together, despite spending plenty of time there, including during their school holidays, when they often stay at Balmoral Castle in Aberdeenshire. They were accompanied by the Duke of Edinburgh, Prince Edward, who is the Vice Patron of the Commonwealth Games Federation, and his wife, Sophie, the Duchess of Edinburgh. It comes after the King and Queen appeared at the opening ceremony of the Games, emerging from a TARDIS in scenes reminiscent of London 2012, when Queen Elizabeth II appeared to skydive into the Olympic Stadium alongside James Bond actor Daniel Craig. Australia missed out on potential visits by the royal family after former Victorian Premier Daniel Andrews abruptly cancelled the Games in 2023. After the Royals attended the netball semi-final on Saturday, they were greeted outside the Hydro Arena by the Games' official mascot, the unicorn dubbed Finny, before they were farewelled by hundreds of eager fans waiting patiently to take photos and videos. They were then driven to the Glasgow International Centre, a 5-kilometre journey, to watch the cycling finals. The Royals watched about half an hour of cycling alongside Dame Laura Kenny, one of Britain's greatest ever female cyclists, who was a 6-time Olympic medalist. During their visit to Glasgow, the Prince and Princess of Wales also met with Games volunteers and athletes at the Spectator Village. That article was on page 3 of today's Australian, written by Sophie Ellsworth. Royal kids steal the show in a command performance.
2: Opera House, neo-Nazi protests in the spotlight, Bimini Placer, page 2. The Anti-Semitism Royal Commission will this week examine how pro-Palestine and neo-Nazi protests, which Jewish leaders dub platforms for vicious propaganda that raise domestic tensions and normalise hatred in our cities, have impacted social cohesion. In its 7th hearing block, the Royal Commission on Anti-Semitism and Social Cohesion will analyse the democratic function of protests in Australia, the hateful conduct that can sometimes occur within protest movements, and how police respond to protests. A pro-Palestine protest at the Sydney Opera House, where crowds chanted F the Jews in October 2023, and a neo-Nazi rally outside New South Wales Parliament last November, will be at the centre of the inquiry. On October 9, 2023, 2 days after the Hamas attack on Israel, Sydney's Jewish community was warned by police to avoid the Opera House, which was to be lit with the colours of the Israeli flag to commemorate those killed and taken hostage by Hamas, over safety concerns that pro-Palestine protesters were given a green light to march to the site. The only arrest made in that was a man carrying an Israeli flag, even though the pro-Palestinians lit flares and burned Israeli flags at the building's steps of the Opera House. On November 8, 2025, about 60 members of the Nationalist Socialist Network, which was added to Australia's list of prohibited hate groups in May, gathered outside the New South Wales Parliament, brandishing a huge flag reading, "Abolish the Jewish Lobby." The Royal Commission will likely probe the breakdown in communication that New South Wales police at the time said led to the rally being approved. Senior police figures and the state government were not briefed on the protest, despite police approving a Form 1 application from the White Australia Group. Both protests prompted huge public backlash and calls for a crackdown on hate from Jewish community leaders. Executive Council of Australian Jury Co-Chief Executive Alex Richton welcomed the Commission's protest probe. He described weekly anti-Israeli rallies as a distribution mechanism for vicious propaganda that raised domestic tensions and normalised hatred in our cities. While it will be asserted that the majority of protesters were peaceful, rallies that regularly featured death chants, racist placards and the flags of terrorist organisations, none of which was repudiated or condemned by organisers, are not peaceful and do not belong in our country. The speakers inflamed crowds and compelled followers to view anyone who disagreed with them, including politicians, police and especially Jewish people, as their enemy. The organisers were motivated by a lust for the destruction of Israel and innocent life, which is why the first rally was called as the October 7 atrocities were still unfolding. They should have been stopped as soon as calls for violence and support for terrorism appeared. Instead, they became an incubator for violent ideology, which spilled into our cities and were the fuel for our ever-worsening violence. The hearing is on Tuesday. That article, Opera House, Neo-Nazi Protests in the Spotlight, page 2, Bimini Plesser.
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1: Thank you for joining us in our Adelaide studios as we bring you readings from The Australian and The Financial Review for Monday, October the 3rd, across the Vision Australia network. Now we continue with articles from The Australian, and we're still with a two-parter. Headed on pages 1 and 4, Labor's housing leg up for couples on $675,000. And it's exclusive by Noah Yim. Taxpayers are underwriting couples making up to $675,000 a year under Labor's expanded 5% home deposit scheme, amid warnings that lack of means testing is warping an already troubled property market for both buyers and renters. New figures showed that more than 35% of first home buyer guarantees, guaranteed since the Labor removed income caps, went to households that would have been previously ineligible. About 10% of the 17,121 individuals who received the 5% guarantee since October 2025, when Labor removed the income cap, were in the top income tax bracket and more than 190,000 per annum. Economists said the removal of the income cap had made for outrageous consequences and middle-class welfare, as the policy combined with Jim Chalmers' property tax changes pushes up rents and the cost of cheaper homes at the same time, leaving low-income renters in the lurch. The revelations came as the house prices continued to fall since the government announcing housing tax changes in the budget, with the most pronounced dips in Sydney and Melbourne. Labor pledged during 2025 election it would remove the previous income tax on the 5% deposit scheme that makes the government guarantor for the first home buyers who have to stump up only 5%, not the usual 20%, for the deposit to buy a home. The Albanese Labor government is stepping up to level playing field and backing the new generation of first home buyers into the housing market. Housing market Claire O'Neill said last year, "It's not just right that the entire generation of young Australians have been locked out of the housing market, saving for decades while paying off someone else's mortgage, so Labor's changing it. Housing Australia figures showed that many of the beneficiaries have not been low-income young people trying to get a foothold in the property market, but high earners who otherwise would have been able to buy their own home without the scheme. According to the figures provided to the Senate Estimates Question on Notice, one couple assessed the scheme with a joint income of $674,040. Removing the income caps has allowed the wave of high earners to get into the housing market. Given that 35.7% of households since October 25 on the scheme would have earned too much to be eligible under the previous regime. The previous income tax for joint applicants was $200,000 a year. According to the figures, there have been 8,365 guarantees issued for joint applications with incomes over $2,000 a year out of a total of 25,903. This included 252 earning $350,000 a year or more. The previous income cap for single applicants was $125,000. According to the figures, 6,979 guarantees to single applicants were on incomes of $130,000 or more, including 1,062 on $2,000 or more. Independent economist Saul Eslake said it's outrageous that people with combined income of over $655,000 are able to access this sort of scheme. People in that category do not need assistance from the government to become first home buyers and shouldn't be getting it. That's what happens when you remove eligibility requirements. Mr. Eslake said the expansion of the scheme, coupled with a sluggish housing construction, had meant cheaper homes eligible for the scheme have merely gone up in price. What this scheme will have done is A, put upward pressure on prices, and B, enabled those who are able to arrange their affairs to take advantage of the scheme to move ahead of the queue. He noted that the share of the first home buyers who accessed this scheme had grown from about 9% to 13%, which showed that the scheme had not actually benefited many people who otherwise would have been able to buy a house. Rather, it merely helped people who would have bought a property anyway.
2: AMP Chief Economist Shane Oliver said taxpayers should not be made to subsidise risk for people who earn more than $650,000 a year. I can understand the need to provide taxpayer assistance for lower middle income earners, but this does seem to be going well beyond that. It shouldn't be the role of government to provide assistance when you're earning $675,000. The income cap should have been raised. I think removing them altogether was a mistake. I'm no great fan of this scheme anyway, because it doesn't solve the underlying housing affordability issue. If anything, it makes it worse. Mr. Oliver said this policy, in conjunction with the changes to negative gearing and the capital gains tax discount, squeezed low-income renters. You're pushing up the low end of the property market with the first-time buyers getting in taking advantage of this scheme, and you're pushing rents up. Labor's budget predicted its changes to housing taxes would have a minor impact on rents, but analysts have cast doubt on the figure, suggesting it could be higher. So those still kept in the rental market are actually worse off, and you get a whole bunch of people having access to this scheme on relatively high incomes. Centre for Independent Studies Chief Economist Peter Tulip said it was not surprising that high earners were accessing the scheme. If you put an income cap on the scheme, then you're essentially saying it doesn't apply in Sydney. With Sydney property prices going for millions of dollars, a home buyer needs a huge income to be able to afford essentially payment. The first home buyer scheme is inequitable, but it's always been inequitable. That's a big problem with the scheme. It helps buyers rather than renters. Central to the scheme is that you're helping wealthy people. It's intrinsic to the idea of helping first-time buyers that you're helping people that are relatively well off, and the public and politicians seem to be happy with that. Economists keep complaining about it being an inequitable, counterproductive scheme, but I am told it tests incredibly well in focus groups. He said the key policy question behind the scheme was whether voters thought it desirable for taxpayers to be on the hook for risky borrowing and risky purchasing. These people are gambling with the taxpayers' money. If the gamble pays off, they make a fortune. If the gamble does not pay off, it's the taxpayer that's on the hook. A much better way of achieving the objectives of this scheme, without the downsides, would be to allow buyers to access their own superannuation so that they are gambling with their own money. rather than with taxpayers' money. When contacted for comment, Housing Minister Claire O'Neill's office maintained the scheme was equitable. So that article, Labor giving housing leg up to couples raking in $675,000 a year, pages 1 and 4, Noah Yim.
0: And we're still reading articles from page 1. This one's on page 1 and later page 5. Morrison aide is the new Hanson chief. An exclusive by Jeff Chambers, the political editor. A former top aide to former Prime Minister Scott Morrison has been tapped by Pauline Hanson to replace James Ashby as her chief of staff after the One Nation Svengali claimed a new role as party director with oversight across all national operations and elections. Veteran policy adviser Chris Taylor, who served as Mr. Morrison's general counsel and senior staffer during the pandemic years, was recruited by the One Nation leader in recent weeks to free up Mr. Ashby from day-to-day parliamentary duties and disclosure rules relating to political staffers. Mr. Taylor, well regarded in business and political circles, after most recently working under Anna Bligh and Simon Birmingham as the Australian Banking Association's Chief of Policy, will run Senator Hanson's office and finalise One Nation's policy agenda ahead of the next federal election, due by May 2028. The Australian understands Mr. Ashby, who is updating his pilot's licence to fly the 5-seater plane donated to One Nation by billionaire backer Gina Reinhart, will continue to wield influence across the party and travel frequently with Senator Hanson. While Mr. Ashby will ramp up One Nation's campaign infrastructure, advertising and digital operations, unlike ALP National Secretary Paul Erickson and Liberal Party Federal Director Lincoln Follow, the Queenslander will maintain a strong media presence. One Nation, which is seeking to capitalise on rising support in the polls, has recruited donors, staffers and campaigners previously aligned with the coalition. More high-profile appointments are expected in the coming months. The recruitment of Mr. Taylor is intended to signal that Senator Hanson and Mr. Ashby are committed to strengthening One Nation's credibility ahead of the next election. And we're about to move to page 5. Mr. Taylor, an economic conservative with 25 years of experience working as a lawyer in Australia and the US, advised Mr. Morrison during the pandemic years and ahead of the 2022 election on national policy, including industrial relations, legislative and regulatory matters. He has also worked on election campaigns and in senior private sector roles. Mr. Ashby's elevation as party Tsar comes ahead of the Secret Harbour by-election in Western Australia latest this month, the Victoria state election in November, and the New South Wales state elections in March. Senior One Nation figures increasingly believe Anthony Albanese could call an early election, potentially any time from August next year to early 2028. Mr. Taylor, who commenced his role with Senator Hanson on Monday, that's today, said he had spent his career taking on difficult problems across government, business and politics. "I refuse to believe our country's best days are behind it. Australians need someone who will stand up for them and help them get ahead. That is exactly what Pauline Hanson and her team are doing, and I'm looking forward to being part of it," Mr. Taylor said. Senator Hanson, whose party's primary vote in News Poll had surged to 30%, said she was focused on building the strongest team One Nation has ever had because Australians are asking more of us than ever before. "The major parties have stopped listening to regular Australians. Australians are looking for an alternative and One Nation is ready to stand up for them," she said. "That is why I am travelling the country asking Australians what is holding back their families, their businesses and their communities. We intend to take what they tell us into our policy agenda for the next federal election." The 72-year-old said Mr. Ashby, her chief of staff and top advisor since 2015, had built an extraordinary campaign operation with me, including the success of Fire the Liar. "I want him doing that work full-time, working with our campaign teams, strengthening our organisation and taking our message directly to Australians through the elections ahead, so we can give Australians a voice. On Mr. Taylor, she said, Chris brings experience across campaigns, public policy and law at the highest levels of government and business, and I'm delighted to have him join our team. Mr. Ashby, whom political insiders believe will run for office at the next federal election, said the party director role gave him more time to listen to voters, recruit strong local candidates, and sell One Nation's message directly to Australians. One Nation has historically had issues with vetting candidates and keeping successful candidates inside the party tent. Mr. Ashby said, Pauline has now given me one job, get out on the road and make sure Australians who have been ignored by the major parties are heard. The major parties have enormous political machines behind them, Mr. Ashby said. We have Australians who are ready to stand up and fight for a better country. I know which side of this fight I would rather be on. Senator Hanson will use Parliament's return next Tuesday to promote One Nation's proposed Protecting Australians from Foreign Travel from Foreign Terrorist Fighters Bill and put pressure on Labor over voter concerns about Islamic extremism and the return of ISIS fighters and brides. That article was on page 1 and then page 5. It was headed, Morrison Aid is the new Hanson Chief.
1: And the national weather forecast for Monday the 3rd of October is starting with Perth, showers and 23 degrees. Up to Darwin, mostly sunny and 31 degrees. Around to Darwin, partly cloudy and 22 degrees. Sydney, possible showers and 23 degrees. Canberra, a morning shower and 16. Hobart, 14 with showers. Melbourne, showers and 15. And Adelaide, shower, 15 degrees. And that was the national weather forecast for Monday, the 30th of October. And now we come to some world news. We start on page 8. Gales whip up disastrous Greek fires by Thomas Addison, Nicholas Garenka. Europe's bushfire emergency eased across much of the continent on the weekend, but its most dangerous front shifted to Greece, where gale-force winds drove flames through the popular coastal resort, forced hundreds to flee by sea, and hampered firefighting aircraft. Hundreds of firefighters were pushed to the limit to save the resort and other areas as violent winds lashed the country, the civil protection minister said. Evangelos Turnus said gale-force winds created extremely difficult conditions, resulting in many cases where aircraft either cannot draw water or cannot carry out drops due to extreme turbulence. The sheer number of fires combined with extreme weather conditions have pushed the fire department to its limit, Mr. Turnos said in a televised address. More than 400 firefighters were battling blazes in the area of the Porto Gemino on the Gulf of Corinth, some 70 kilometres north of Athens, the fire department said. Nearly 100 firefighters were fighting another blaze in Aegolia in the northern part of Peloponnese. But the priceless hours were lost on Saturday, with the wind keeping dozens of water bombers from operating. The fire department's deputy spokesman, Yiannis Antropos, told the TV ERT that the wind was too strong, that firefighters on the scene couldn't even open their vehicle doors. Though the winds were expected to ease later Saturday, the Greater Athens area and nearby Voiota and the island of Evia were under near maximum fire risk on Sunday, the Civil Protection Ministry said. Damas Economou, who lives close to Porto Gemo in northern nearby Vilia and came to help, said many people will lose their properties. Many homes have burned. As far as I know, there have been no fatalities, but many houses have been destroyed, he told the AFP in Port Gemino, as the odour of smoke hung heavily in the air. According to the Meteo-GR, the weather service of the National Observatory of Athens, winds up to 130 kilometres an hour were recorded. The fire was too strong and the wind was too strong. There was nothing you could do. Only watch the fire, said Minister Tostanis, a farmer from a nearby village of Aspra Comata near Porto Gemino. My house burned completely. Around 15 houses were burned. We're waiting for the fire to finish, and then we'll go down and see what happened. The fire broke out on Friday near the neighbouring coastal of the village of Agios Vasilios. Resident initially ignored the civil protection call to evacuate, and some 300 people had to be rescued by sea. Up to 150 homes in Port Jimeno were believed to have been damaged by fire. Dimitris Pagonis, a civil protection official from the nearby town of Mandra, told Sky TV. Theodore Janarius, a bushfire meteorologist and senior researcher at the National Observatory of Athens, on Saturday said the damage to Port Jimeno area was inconceivable. The area has been affected appears to exceed 4,000 to 500 hectares, he said on Facebook post. Greek Prime Minister Kyriakos Mitsotakis warned on Thursday that Greece, which had been relatively spared from the heatwave major fires earliest this summer, unlike France and Spain, was headed for difficult days. And that article from page 8, gales whip up disastrous Greek fires.
2: Spain installed sea barrier after 67 killed in frontier rush, page 8. Sergio Rodriguez Ruiz, Suman Nashadamam. And they're in Spain. Spain installed a 500-metre-long barrier on the sea border between its North African territory of Ceuta and neighbouring Morocco on Saturday after tens of thousands of illegal migrants breached the frontier during the week. At least 67 migrants died, some drowned and others killed in a stampede to cross a breakwater barrier, the Spanish government said. The sudden arrival of 50,000 to 60,000 migrants in the territory on Thursday and Friday sparked a humanitarian crisis and reignited the immigration debate in Europe and beyond, though most of the migrants soon went back. Critics of Spain's socialist government, notably right and far-right politicians, seized upon the dramatic images of crowds storming into Ceuta, which sits on the Strait of Gibraltar at the entrance to the Mediterranean Sea and has been a Spanish possession since 1580. Spain's migration policy has focused on granting legal status to workers lacking authorisation who entered the country before 2026 to boost its economy, in contrast with the anti-migration and pro-deportation policies promoted across much of the EU and in the US. Spanish Prime Minister Pedro Sanchez slammed the reaction of some EU leaders to the event.

0: fake news, ignorance, political interest. Despite the Ceuta crisis, Spain in recent years has had fewer illegal migrants cross into the country than Mediterranean neighbours Italy and Greece. On Saturday morning, a handful of migrants who swam to Ceuta's urban Tarial beach were met by soldiers who escorted them back across the border. "We are relentless against those who break the law," Spanish Interior Minister Fernando Grande Mariscalé said. Asked how the breach could have happened given the heavy security on both sides of the border and whether Morocco posed a threat to Ceuta, Mr. Malasca defended the government in Rabat. "The events require an evaluation by Spain and Morocco, but it was the cooperation with its neighbours that allowed Spain to revert the situation in 24 hours. Morocco is not a threat to Ceuta or to the rest of Spain. It's a reliable partner." Other EU countries called for urgent talks and a coordinated response to the situation in Ceuta. "We cannot allow uncontrolled mass crossings, the instrumentalisation of migration or other hybrid threats to create the perception that illegal entry into the European Union is possible, that a migrant's illegal entry can turn into a legal stay," said a letter to top EU officials released on Saturday by the Danish Prime Minister's office. "Such a perception would encourage further attempts, undermine confidence in our common migration policy, and have repercussions for all member states. Leaders of Italy, Denmark, Austria, Belgium, Bulgaria, Cyprus, Croatia, the Czech Republic, Estonia, Finland, Germany, Greece, Hungary, Latvia, Lithuania, Malta, the Netherlands, Poland, Romania, Slovenia, Slovakia, and Sweden signed the letter asking the EU's current Irish presidency to convene a video conference of interior ministers. So, Spain installs sea barrier after 67 killed in frontier rush. Page 8, Sergio Rodriguez Ruiz and Suman Nashadam.
1: From, says page 21... Not sure that's right. Page 8? Doesn't matter. Drone and missile strikes kill 21. Barbara Wojcarza reports from Kyiv in the Ukraine for AFP. Russian air defence systems intercepted 635 Ukrainian drones overnight, the defence ministry said on Sunday. During the past night, air defence duty assets intercepted and destroyed 635 Ukrainian fixed-wing unmanned aerial vehicles, the ministry wrote on Telegram, listing more than a dozen regions where drones were encountered. This comes after at least 21 people were killed on Friday in Russian and Ukrainian long-range strikes, including at a gathering of Ukraine's defence industry just outside Kyiv, and at a factory hundreds of kilometres east of Moscow. Both sides have been intensifying drone and missile strikes with diplomacy on ending the 4.5-year war at a standstill. In the most deadly attack, a Russian missile strike outside the Ukrainian capital killed at least 10 people and wounded around 100, Ukraine's prosecutor general said. Other officials and industry figures said the strike hit an arms exhibition. Ukrainian prosecutors opened a criminal probe into organisation of the event, the latest Russian strike on a gathering of military and defence figures in the war. A Russian aerial bomb also killed 5 people in the frontline city of Slovyansk and damaged Latvia's honorary consulate. Russia has long abandoned any regard for international norms and for human values, Ukrainian President Volodymyr Zelensky said on social media. Their only interest is in continuing the killing. Overnight his army launched a wave of long-range drone and missile attacks on Russia. Moscow said an attack on a factory more than 1,000 kilometres from the front in the city of Kirov killed 6 people. Ukraine also attacked warehouses belonging to Russian online retail giant Wildberries outside St. Petersburg, targeting Russia's equivalent of Amazon for the 3rd time in a week. The strikes come as the war has seen more civilians dying this summer than in any period since the first months of Russia's invasion, according to the UN. Zelensky said the key military enterprise hit in Russia's Kirov supplies components for the occupiers' aircraft and missile systems used in the massive attacks against our cities. Kirov Governor Alexander Sokolov confirmed Kyiv

0: targeted a factory and that 6 victims were killed on the spot. Another 26 were wounded. While Kyiv has hit Russian towns as far as the Urals and Siberia, it has mostly damaged energy infrastructure, with deaths so deep into Russia rare. In St. Petersburg, Russian leader Vladimir Putin's hometown, the attacks on Wildeberry's warehouse has sent smoke pouring over the historic city. Zelensky, who has accused the company of storing drone components and helping the Russian army, hailed Friday's 6 strikes as successful. Ukraine says its retaliatory strikes aim to weaken Moscow's war machine and to force the Kremlin to negotiate an end to the fighting. That report from AFP was by Barbara Wozzacka and was headed Drone and Missile Strikes Kill 21.
1: Paul Kelly to make a return to King's Cross for a one-off intimate pub gig. Andrew McMillan page 3. From St Kilda to King's Cross is 13 hours on a bus, said Paul Kelly in the opening lines of the first song from his debut solo album Post. I pressed my face against the glass and watched the white lines rushing past. First heard in 1985, those lyrics went on to become among some of Kelly's most known lines, alongside stories concerning dumb things, little things, a couple that got married early and never had no money, and emotionally fraught gravy recipes. The song's cultural significance has grown across the 4 decades since its release, such that today, in a surprising turn of events, a giant mural of the Adelaide-born singer-songwriter has been painted in both locations named in that opening couplet, to commemorate the recently completed King's Cross artwork installed outside the Potts Point Hotel. Kelly on August 30 will play a rare intimate concert inside the pub's front bar. Located on the corner of Darlinghurst Road and Springfield Avenue, it'll be a tight squeeze for about 200 lucky fans whose entry can be secured only via an online ballot on his website. But there's a chance the windows might be thrown open to the public so that the Sunday afternoon gig becomes a free Paul Kelly block party. Both murals were completed by artist Scotty Marsh, with the original being painted on the outside of St Kilda's Esplanade Hotel, known affectionately as the Espy, in 2019. The subject is highly familiar with Marsh's first piece, in which he stares into the distance wearing a grey suit, pink shirt and an acoustic guitar slung over his shoulder while towering above parked cars. It's funny because I ride my bike past there all the time. When I go to the beach for a swim, I come home and I have to go past it again, he said with a laugh. I won't have the same problem with the one in King's Cross, I don't think, because it's a bit more tucked away. Does he avert his eyes when cycling past? No, I have a look, give it a little wave and keep going, he said, laughing. The Potts Point Hotel announcement on Monday was accompanied by a black and white short film by Charlie Hardy and narrated by Kelly, who's pictured carrying his guitar case onto a bus for old time's sake before arriving in King's Cross, just as he sang in 1985 while telling his own story of relocation from the Victorian capital to Sydney. This being the record industry, there's another promotional thrust to the pub gig announcement too. On August 28, Kelly's record label EMI Music will issue a deluxe version of his 30th album titled 70, which includes a cover of the 1927 Hoagie Carmichael song Stardust, as well as additional photos and liner notes. I appreciate that EMI didn't just promote the record when it came out and said that's it. They've been letting people know about my records. I've got the 40th anniversary of my 1986 album Gossip, so there's always something to celebrate. He says he doesn't look back too much. He looks forward, but in this particular time, he will look back and reflect on his great career. So Kelly to make a return to King's Cross for a one-off intimate pub gig, page 3, Andrew McMillan.
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6: Thank you for joining us in our Adelaide studios as we bring you readings from the Australian and the Financial Review for Monday, October the 3rd, across Vision Australia Network. We now come to articles from the Australian Financial Review, and this one is on page 11. China is smarter about subsidies than anybody else. It's an opinion by Gillian Trent. What's driving the explosion of Chinese exports, which hit almost half of $4 trillion, that's $5.7 trillion Australian last year? That's the question that is creating deepest angst amongst non-Chinese policymakers amid fears of a second China shock. It's an issue I've been considering myself recently, having just crossed China in an electric vehicle Silk Road convoy, where I saw up close the startling quality of EVs, green tech and artificial intelligence. Witnessing all that is hard not to worry about how others will compete. And now a row about this has erupted between some Chinese economists and the OECD. Last month, the Paris-based organisations reported that China's subsidies were 3 to 8 times higher than the rich world rivals in 2024, according for up to 60% of its global market share gains between 2005 and 2023. This echoes repeated American and European complaints that China is using unfair tactics to undercut rivals. But the Chinese economists such as Carl Gill argue that the subsidies are no longer the most convincing explanation for Chinese firms' growing competitiveness. They accuse the OECD of miscalculating how cheap loans work, a point echoed by a paper from the World Economic Forum that finds little evidence of a broad, systematic below-market finance. No doubt this debate will run and run. However, a thought-provoking perspective emerged in a much-delayed paper from the IMF late last month. This notes correctly that measuring subsidy levels is very hard since data is poor and definitions vary. Thus, while the OECD calculations include cheap loans, the IMF ones do not, instead just focusing on direct grants and aid. The paper made three crucial points. First, even on a narrow definition, Chinese subsidies accounted for more than 2.5% value added into in 2023, up from 1% in 2015, or an average of around 1.8% in this period. This smaller number matters enormously when set against slim business margins. Second, China is not alone in such government meddling. Far from it. In the US, government subsidies were 1.3% of value added in this period, and the subsidies in Canada and the EU were 1% and 0.6% respectively. Complaints from Washington about unfair Chinese state meddling thus look somewhat hypocritical. Third, not all subsidies are the same. Chinese subsidies were 3% of value added in strategic industries such as semiconductors and tech hardware, helping to export boom, the IMF says. However, they were just 1% of value added in a non-strategic sector such as agriculture. But in the US, subsidies were 2% value added in a non-strategic sector and just 0.5% in the strategic ones. In the EU, the ratio was 1% to 0.2%. So China is backing strategic businesses, such as green tech, while the West props up old sectors with political clout, such as agriculture. US techies may retort that they did better without state help. Maybe so, but there's another key issue. The IFM paper does not cover policy integration. When countries such as China or Singapore subsidise strategic industries, as other IMF economists have noticed, they often implement complementary measures, such as worker training or the initialisation of high-speed electricity transmission lines to support green tech. But America is less holistic. It's now implementing tariffs and backing strategic groups such as chip makers. However, as economists Mark Fascio and Ian Fletcher have noted, this is piecemeal. Worker training is limited. There are attacks on green energy, which is insane, and a failure to install transmission lines. Hence, China is leaping ahead with power generation, which matters for AI. So how should governments respond? In an ideal world, they'd all immediately stop this mercantilistic meddling, which is undermining global growth. Kristalina Georgieva, the head of IMF, has begged China to slow its export flood by stimulating domestic demand. If it doesn't happen, it could ironically be China, not the US, that destroys the rules-based trading system because countries will be left with no option but to put tariffs on the Chinese goods, she told me in Saudi Arabia earlier this year. Emerging markets are suffering too. China is one of the biggest risks to our external imbalance, and we're trying to talk to our Chinese friend about how to fix this, Mehmet Simsek, Turkish finance minister, told me. But in the real world, Beijing is unlikely to change policy, and the US is equally unlikely to drop its tariffs. After all, the IMF calculates that if the 2015-23 Chinese subsidy trends continue, Chinese electronic exports increase by 20% over the long term. We're in a brutally mercantilist age, so what EU governments and others must do is not just contemplate tariffs, but the nature of their industrial policies too. Supporting farmers while cutting funding for science, say, is mad. So is failing to invest in the joined-up electrical grid or working training for worker training. Let's hope that Donald Trump and his Western counterparts understand this. Sadly, I doubt they do. And that article from page 11 by Gillian Trent, China is smarter about subsidies than anybody else.
1: No gouging, Chalmers tells fuel sellers, page 3 AFR, Ronald Wisen. Treasurer Jim Chalmers has directed the competition watchdog to boost its fuel price monitoring to ensure retailers don't gouge drivers after the fuel tax discount expires, while record electric vehicle sales will dampen some of the pain. Chalmers said on Sunday that suppliers were on notice. Any price increase that can't be explained will face serious scrutiny by the Australian Competition and Consumer Commission, adding that any found to be breaking the law on price gouging could face multi-million dollar fines. The fuel excise will increase 16 cents a litre to 54 cents a litre on Monday, adding $8 at the pump for a 50-litre tank. But the hip pocket hit will affect far fewer drivers than when the discount was introduced in April. Electric and hybrid vehicles accounted for nearly 1 in 2 cars sold in the 3 months to June 30, with the demand surge triggered by the Iran war, generous government tax incentives, and a shift in consumer perceptions. The total number of EVs sold doubled to about 69,000 from about 34,000 in the previous quarter, and plug-in hybrid sales leapt to 35,000 units from 19,000, according to data published by the Australian Automobile Association. It was the biggest quarter so far for EVs, which make up about 21% of all vehicles sold, exceeding hybrids for the first time, despite the latter also hitting a record high of about 58,000 units. The surge in June partially reflected the fulfilment of orders made at the height of the fuel crisis in April, when the price of Brent crude rose to a peak of $120 barrel US, and the cost of diesel soared to more than $3 a litre. The oil price has since eased to just below $90 US a barrel, but still fluctuates based on developments in peace talks between the US and Iran. Last year, the Climate Change Authority said that about 50% of all cars sold in the decade to 2035 will need to be EVs if the government was to hit its new 62% emissions reduction target, which it has declared as part of Australia's commitment to the Paris Climate Agreement. The figure equates to about 5 million EVs on the road by 2035. Big Chinese car makers such as BYD have been the winners of the surge in EV and hybrid sales. In April, BYD was second in sales only to long-term incumbent Toyota, according to data from EV Peak Lobby Group, the Electric Vehicle Council. In June, BYD delivered nearly 5,000 EVs to Australia on one of its purpose-built cargo ships, and the gap between Toyota and BYD sales narrowed to just 243 units. Sales of some of Australia's most popular diesel utes and four-wheel drives fell more than 30% over the same period. The shift to lower-cost EVs has put Chinese car makers on track to make up nearly 60% of vehicle imports by 2035. Sales of Nissan, Mitsubishi and Volkswagen have plummeted as Chery, Great Wall Motor and Geely capture market share with cheaper electric vehicles. So that article, No Gouging, Chalmers Tells Fuel Sellers, Page 3, Australian Financial Review, Ronald Mizen.
0: From page 9, farmers can grow safeguard mechanism by $15 million of credits a day. This one seems to be written by Brendan Foran, who's the convener of Growing Australia's Nature Economy and chair of Green Collar. There are a few things in Australian politics less likely than Senator Matt Canavan and the Australia Institute agreeing on climate policy. Yet somehow both have landed on the same convenient talking point. Australia's carbon credit system should be torn down. One wants to kill climate action altogether. The other distrusts markets delivering it. Perhaps the real issue is that our carbon markets are working exactly as designed while satisfying neither side's ideological purity test. They arrive there from opposite directions. Canavan argues carbon projects are locking up productive farmland and hurting regional Australia. The Australia Institute argues carbon credits let industry avoid making real emissions reductions. One rejects climate policy, the other rejects markets as the mechanism for delivering it. Different ideologies, same conclusion. Tear down Australia's carbon market. Every few years, Australia restarts the carbon pricing debate from scratch. Rod Sims has again made the case for an economy-wide carbon price. The economics are persuasive. The politics buried two prime ministers. What almost nobody acknowledges is that Australia already has a functioning carbon price. It has been operating successfully for 3 years through the safeguard mechanism. It places a declining limit on emissions from around 220 industrial facilities. Companies that exceed their limit buy Australian carbon credits. Most of those credits are produced by farmers, pastoralists and indigenous land managers, changing the way they manage country. Emissions from Australia's biggest industrial facilities fell last year, something even the Australian Institute acknowledges. Is that not proof of policy is working? And for the National Party, the scheme is on track to issue between 22 million and 26 million credits this year, worth about $900 million at today's prices. None of that money goes to Canberra. It largely goes through farm gates. The great myth is that carbon projects lock up farmland. They don't. The same paddock can run the same cattle, grow the same grain, and generate carbon credits. Farmers are paid twice from the same hectare, once by the sale yard and once by the emitter. On Rexton near Goondiwindi, a grazing business has been issued around 66,000 ACCUs while lifting its sustainable grazing days per hectare by 185%. At Cheyenne Pastoral near Waltka, 8 years into a soil project, stock numbers have doubled and carbon income now roughly matches income from beef. Modelling by MacDock Australia estimates soil and vegetation projects across just 15% of Australia's farming and grazing land could generate around $5.5 billion a year in additional income to landholders. That is $15 million a day in revenue that is being left on the table for Australian farmers. The constraint is method approval. The big one is stuck. The integrated farm and land management method, which would, for the first time, let a landholder run several carbon activities on one property under a single project, went to consultation in January. Submissions closed in February. It has been with the Emissions Reduction Assurance Committee since. The draft also excludes soil carbon. But instead of arguing that emissions reducing methods like this should be approved and the revenue driven into farming businesses across regional Australia, critics from both ends of politics are trying to dismantle the very system that delivers the outcomes. The flimsy alliance between those on the left who distrust markets and those on the right who reject climate action altogether only works to convince Australians that a system creating genuine environmental and regional economic value should simply be torn down. Regional Australia deserves better than becoming collateral damage in someone else's ideological war. That article was on page 9 of the Financial Review. Farmers can grow safeguard mechanism by $15 million of credits a day.
6: And still on page 9, Trump again cancels strikes on Iran, cites progress on deal by Francesca Regalado. And it comes from Washington. President Donald Trump said late on Saturday, Sunday Eastern Standard Time, that he'd cancelled the threatened US strikes on Iran, provided a deal could be reached rapidly that reopened the Strait of Hormuz and ended what was described as Iran's nuclear threat. Trump, writing on Social Truth, said Iran and the Middle Eastern countries had asked him to delay military action, claiming that the parameters of deal had been reached. He also claimed that Israel had jointly committed to pause in fighting. The Israeli government has not publicly confirmed this agreement. Iranian Foreign Minister Abbas Araghchi spoke with the counterparts in Saudi Arabia, Turkey and Pakistan, as well as Britain and India, the ministry said. It said that Araghchi had told the first three countries that if the US or Israel attacked, Iranian's armed forces would react forcibly to defend itself, and the US would bear the consequences. Trump has been wrestling with how to proceed in the war with Iran, now in its 6th month. Weeks of spikes against the Iranian military targets have failed to ensure safe passage for the commercial vessels in the Strait of Hormuz, the critical waterway for energy that Iran has effectively strangled. Last week, he set aside, at least temporarily, plans to sharply escalate the military assault after military advisers were warned that the major offensive could dangerously deplete the Pentagon, already diminished stockpile of Patriot and anti-missiles interceptors and other air defense munitions. Donald Trump has been wrestling with how to proceed with the war in Iran, now in its 6th month. The prospect of the widening war in the Middle East, the vulnerability of key Persian Gulf allies into Iran attack, and the global economic crunch also weighed on the president and his top aides. Nevertheless, speaking on the weekend from Camp David, Trump said US was weighed additionally military against Iran after days of escalating attacks across the region. "We'll be hitting them very hard. You know, at some point they're going to say, we just can't take it anymore," Trump said. The potential risk of the escalation prompted security warnings from the State Department. US embassies in Jordan, Iran and Israel on Saturday urged Americans to consider leaving the region or be prepared to leave it if the conflict intensified. Two senior Iranian officials said Iran had devastated a plan to use the proxy militaries to escalate attacks on US allies and to disrupt global market if the US intensified its assaults to make war as costly as possible for Trump. Last week, two gas tankers, including US-owned vessels, caught on fire after the apparent drone attack at the Egyptian port near Suez Canal, and missiles flew towards the base housing US personnel in Jordan. On Wednesday, Saudi Arabia carried out joint airstrikes with the US against Iran-backed militias in Iraq, accusing them of attacking Saudi oil plants on Monday. Saudi government statements appeared to portray the strikes as limited reaction to specific attacks, rather than an entry into the wider war waged by the US and Israel against Iran. And that was from page 9. Trump again cancels strikes on Iran, cites progress on deal.
1: Melbourne coach Stephen King has declared his side has no fear of anyone as they approach the final three games of the season before the finals. The Demons bounced back from their defeat to Geelong a week earlier with a clinical 9-point victory over the Gold Coast Suns on Sunday night to maintain 6th spot on the ladder, trailing Adelaide and Brisbane on percentage. I think we came up here knowing how hard this game was going to be. Very happy with the win. He said confidence was sky high among the group ahead of a potential season-defining clash with ladder-leading Freo on Saturday. We've already played them once earlier this year. We got taught a lesson. But this time we'll be at the G and we love playing there. And I'm sure Freo will come over as a full dress rehearsal for what's in front of them in the finals. It's been a superb rise for the Demons and King's first season at the helm, with his side bouncing back from a 14th place last year. Richmond's third win of 2026 looks likely to be soured by a suspension to young defender Luke Traynor. Behind the play in the second term, Traynor landed a blow on West Coast Jack Williams, striking his stomach with a clenched fist. The AFL has cracked down on gut punches in 2026, with players who intentionally strike an opponent in the stomach facing a week on the sidelines. Williams went to the bench in pain after the incident, but played out the contest. Richmond coach Adam Uzay is hoping for a favourable verdict, although he said he didn't actually see it. Essendon is alone at the bottom of the ladder once more after Adelaide exercised some of its demons with a comprehensive 72-point win on Sunday. The Crows' big guns all fired under the roof at Marvel as they gathered enough percentage to sweep past Brisbane and into the top four with three rounds to play. Winning two of their next three games, which they have against Richmond and Adelaide, Freo away and Giants at home, could be enough to hand Matthew Nicks' side a finals double chance, despite their turbulent home and away campaign. And three Adelaide Crow players all kicked their first goal in their careers in that game, which would probably be some sort of record. Ludewick was the third one to do it after Hugo Hall-Kahan and Oscar Ryan both hit goals from long range. Meanwhile, recent Hall of Fame inductee Dustin Fletcher believes his former Essendon teammate James Hird is capable of coaching the Dons next year and expects a decision to be made within the next fortnight. Speaking at a pre-game function at the Stall Football Club, the mighty Stall, the two-time premiership player said it was a tough one, with good friends in Hird, Mark McVeigh and interim coach Dean Solomon all in the race for the job. Fletcher said Hird could do the job the second time around. He would have the capabilities. So the round 21, run and done. The results, Richmond defeated a very inaccurate West Coast Eagles. Desmond was in tears after the game as another one slipped by. They had many more, or half a dozen more scoring shots. Melbourne defeated a gallant Gold Coast, as we said. Adelaide over Essendon. Sydney defeated again a very competitive St Kilda, coming from behind again Sydney. Hawthorne defeated a very gallant also North Melbourne down in Hobart. Giants defeated a very gallant Port Power in Adelaide. Giants winning by 2 goals to keep their wildcard hopes alive. The most significant result of the weekend, Carlton, well, they thrashed the Brisbane Lions by 76 points in their best result for, I don't know, years. And if Josh Fraser wants the job, he hasn't put his hand up yet, but if he does want it, it should be a great resume for him now. Freo defeated the Western Bulldogs in Perth and Geelong defeated Collingwood. So the wild card game positions on the ladder, very interesting stage at the moment. Bit of Will Swanton and Lockie Kennedy orchestrated Australia's most stirring relay triumph since Ian Thorpe and his aquatic mates smashed America like guitars at the Sydney Olympic Games before a supernova trifecta in the women's mile and success in the pole vault to Curtis Marshall, arguably our nation's most cheerful athlete, on a triumphant final night of track and field at Glasgow Commonwealth Games. "See you at the pub," roared Marshall after his medal ceremony. He deserved a cold one. as did the flashing, dashing 4x100 metre relay team of Kennedy, Caleb Law, Josh Azzopardi and Rowan Browning. Seeing them blitz their way from lane 8 to Australia's first win in the prestigious race since 1974, I had flashbacks of the awesome swimming foursome of Ashley Callis, Chris Feidler, Michael Klim and Thorpe swamping the US at the 2000 Sydney Games. I don't think I've ever run quite that scared in my life, Browning said, after bringing it home by a whisker. Those guys were coming hard behind me. I just had to hang on. This gold tastes extra sweet. It's probably the most special moment of my career. Kennedy ran the opening leg as if his life depended on it, built a sizeable lead. They attacked the handovers, the changeovers really well, and it was a magnificent win. The aftermath was surreal. Protests and appeals relating to silver medalists happened, but nothing better symbolised Australia going higher, faster and stronger at these games, where pretty much everything has come up green, gold, silver and bronze, with a whopping 65 victories at the time of writing and a mountainous overall medal tally. Claudia Hollingsworth came home too to make a clean sweep of the metric mile behind Carwell and Jessica Hull to make a clean sweep. First time that's ever been done too. The Diamonds 1 point loss in the netball semi-final to Jamaica was the outlier, really. Disappointing. They got the bronze medal last night, however, over England to get something out of it. So in a very successful Commonwealth Games for Australia, they finished with 70 gold, 45 silver, 56 bronze, 171 total. The next best was England with 29 gold. And that completes our readings for the Australian Financial Review for 3rd of August, Monday. I'm Steve Bennett. Reading with me were Derek Nash and Annette Hancock. I was the panel operator and Derek and Annette did the editing. This program is produced in our Adelaide studios and can be heard regularly at this time here on Vision Australia Radio, at VO Radio on digital, online at voradio.org. Good morning, Australia. Enjoy the rest of your day.
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19: Good afternoon and welcome to the Afternoon Review on the Vision Australia Radio Network. I'm your lunchtime host, Simon Whitehead, and my reader today is Peter Biggs. How are you going, Peter?
20: I'm well, Simon. How are you today?
19: I am excellent.
20: That's good.
19: Over the next 90 minutes, we will read to you a selection of articles compiled from some well-known and reputable news and information sources from Australia and around the world. I've got the first article. Lost income, energy fears, and a woolly mammoth. What Europe's dried-up rivers have yielded. This is from The Guardian on the 1st of August by Deborah Cole. Baking temperatures and drought across large swathes of Central and Eastern Europe have driven water levels on the Danube and Rhine rivers to record lows in some areas, hitting shipping, energy production and tourism hard. Extreme conditions aggravated by the climate emergency left Europe's waterways from the Netherlands to the Black Sea parched, triggering compounding crises. For the first time in their history, Hungary and Romania had to shut down atomic reactors normally cooled by the Danube. The largest nuclear power plant in Hungary, the 44-year-old Pax, which supplies nearly half of the country's electricity, has been cutting output since Monday. The Prime Minister, Peter Magyar, said the Pax plant was operating at less than 50% capacity and was expected to be completely powered down next week. The shutdown could extend for weeks as Danube water levels are expected to remain low, too low to restart it. An energy crisis situation could arise beginning Monday, he posted on X. Coordinated steps and restraint will be needed to avoid more severe consequences. We are counting on everyone. A malfunction at Hungary's largest gas-fired power plant in Százhalombattár was worsening the grid shortage, he said. Hungarian authorities have asked citizens to reduce energy use in the peak evening hours, including refraining from charging EVs and switching off air conditioners, while car makers and battery manufacturers have been ordered to cut power and water consumption. In Romania, authorities shut down a reactor at Cernavod power plant earlier in the week for safety reasons and announced a second would be switched off soon. The Prime Minister, Ilie Bolohan, said the shutdowns could last for 1 to 2 weeks and also urged Romanians to reduce power consumption in the evenings. The Danube, which flows through 10 countries, has receded to unprecedented lows in some areas, exposing rocks, old shipwrecks, a Second World War bomb, and even the remains of an ancient woolly mammoth. A resident of a Rehovo village in northern Bulgaria discovered the bones of the giant Ice Age beast on the riverbed, and specialists at the Regional History Museum in the nearby town of Rus arrived to investigate the rare find. Last week, authorities in Budapest closed the Margaret Bridge after a wartime bomb was exposed at its base by the dropping water levels. The record low level of the Danube has forced Budapest cruise ships to dock upriver and sightseeing cruises to be cancelled. Cargo ship operations have ground to a near halt, according to Hungary's Minister of Transport and Investment. The river is expected to further ebb in the coming days, with no significant rain in the forecast and temperatures expected to exceed 38 degrees Celsius across the region. From Slovakia and Hungary to Romania and Bulgaria further east, ships on the Danube were unable to travel fully loaded along the waterway and faced lengthy waits. At the Vidin Calafat Bridge, connecting Bulgaria and Romania, Bulgarians said they were out of work because the low water levels had trapped their boats on shore. It's never dried up this much before, Rosen Dobrev, a fisher, told AGFP. Now we can even walk all the way to Romania. Water levels on the Rhine in Germany also fell to near record lows on Friday, triggering a heat wave and prolonged dry weather, the country's WSV navigation agency said. Shallow water has forced reductions of cargo on vessels to about 20% of their normal capacity. The Rhine is a crucial shipping artery for grains, minerals, ores, coal, and oil products, including petrol, creating potential bottlenecks for companies in the EU's top economy. Dutch officials said the Rhine had dropped to its lowest record level at the point where it flows into the Netherlands and was due to recede further. The Netherlands has suffered from an officially recognised water shortage since mid-July, leading to use restrictions across most of the country, particularly in farming. In Serbia, hundreds of small boats and dozens of cargo ships were marooned on the dried-out riverbank near the northern city of Novi Sad. One houseboat owner, Radovan Cirkt, who runs river excursions on his vessel, told the Associated Press that the water in the Danube had withdrawn about 15 to 20 metres from its shore. "The summer season is over now, as far as boat riding is concerned," he said. "Lost income, energy fears, and a woolly mammoth. What Europe's dried-up rivers have yielded." From The Guardian on the 1st of August by Deborah Cole.
20: Our next article. "My highly educated Uber driver's heartache underscores how transactional Australian visa regime has become." It comes from The Guardian on the 2nd of August, written by Julian Schultz. "I'd scarcely closed the door of the Uber that saved me from getting drenched in the steely Melbourne rain when the driver asked, 'Are you a professor?' 'Well, yes,' I replied, but the question took me by surprise. Most drivers barely notice their passengers. It wasn't a bad guess. I was outside a university. 'Are you a student?' I asked the young driver." He had been. Now, like many international graduates, he was driving, trying to make ends meet, while searching for a job in a specialised field of engineering he had successfully studied at vast expense. "While I was studying, I had a well-paid job in aged care. Now this," he told me, "I'll have to do a master's to get back to the level, and even then, I don't know if I can get a job here. I really like Australia, but might just go back to India." His heartache was palatable. "This is what the transactional nature of Australia's complicated visa system can feel like. I had spent the day in a room with a politically diverse group of scholars, policy analysts, former politicians and activists discussing why immigration had become such a toxic issue and what might be done to restore trust. Now this young man put flesh on the bones of that analysis. The gap between dispassionate policy talk that lived really was huge. He wanted to belong, but, like many visa holders, felt his presence was conditional. Buy the visa, pay the fees, do the shitty jobs, don't get above your station. In the seminar room, the range of views reached to the outer edges of political debate. Some argued that a much more discriminatory policy should be adopted, banning people on the grounds of religion or country of birth, prohibiting international students, massively reducing visas for low-paying jobs. Others argued that the pathways to citizenship for temporary visa holders should be made easier, that the spouses of Australian citizens should not be counted as immigrants, and that the data that proved immigration was a net economic positive be respected. The default mode of partisan blame has reached new heights since the Liberal Party allowed itself to be spooked by one nation's confected outrage. But problems ascribed to immigration not are all the fault of the Albanese government. The truth is that immigration policy, and more recently is lived reality of multiculturalism, have been a bipartisan construct since Australia became a nation. White Australia and its demise, post-war migration, multiculturalism, dual citizenship, were supported by both major parties. Over the past three decades, the replacement of primary unskilled and family reunion migration policy with one based on skills and a complex range, expensive, visa categories, buttressed by stronger character tests, greater ministerial discretion, deportations, and offshore detention has been the work of both parties. The shortcomings of this system are clear: dependence on temporary visa holders for a vast range of essential low-paid jobs, rent-seeking exploitation of the visa system by some employers and universities, reliance on the market to provide housing and infrastructure without a clear population policy. And so, hysterical anti-immigration rhetoric that has swept the world has now gained a foothold in this settler society of immigrants. Even as a child, I remember earnest conversations that celebrated the article of faith that Australia's immigration system was unique. People came to work in designated jobs and were initially accommodated in migrant hostels, before often moving to one of the many homes the State Housing Commission built at scale. Their children attended comprehensive public schools and they were encouraged to become new Australians and citizens. Their families followed and attachment grew. They were not transient guest workers. Now millions are. A transitional ethos has been built into the immigration system. The state is a regulator of the market. The nostalgia for the good old migration system under the White Australia policy and complaints about the current regime ignores this structural change and has been embraced on economic grounds by both major parties. Each new skilled arrival has a positive impact on the budget. When the target number is cut, they need to be offset by increased fees or cuts elsewhere. The cost of visas for students, backpackers, partners and others jumped by 25% in July. Australia now has the most expensive partner visa, costing at least $11,710, up to 10 times more than comparable visas in Canada, the UK and the US. Belonging is hard when it's so expensive. John Howard disliked multiculturalism as a policy, but Philip Ruddock, his long-serving immigration minister, consulted widely and oversaw the transition to a more skilled and diverse immigration intake. Last year, as anti-immigration rallies disrupted cities, Ruddock wrote of his despair at the failure of political leadership to restore honesty, transparency and discipline to the migration policy. A lack of honesty on both sides leads to public cynicism and emotional manipulation. Ruddock wrote, Australia risks squandering one of the greatest assets, an immigration program that has built prosperity, enriched our society and renewed our nations for generations. Blame is not a solution, nor is it a policy, Timothy. Honestly, it's crucial. That story, My Highly Educated Uber Driver's Heartache, underscores how transitional Australian visas regime has become, came from The Guardian, 2nd of August, written by Julian Schultz.
19: AFLW, All Stars and Ireland delight a different type of sports crowd. There's nothing quite like it. This is from The Guardian on the 2nd of August, and it's by Caitlin Cassidy. Australia's historic AFLW match against Ireland started with a dance party and ended with a chorus of Aussie, Aussie, Aussie. On a chilly Saturday afternoon, 9,000 footy fans packed out North Sydney Oval to witness the first international women's Australian rules game, and there was a carnival-like mood in the air. The event was a joyous acknowledgement of how Irish players have shaped women's footy and a testament to cross-cultural connections. 46 Irish players are on current AFLW lists and 9 have earned All-Australian blazers. The move from Gaelic football to Australian rules is a natural one with long-standing ties. Since the 1980s, men have faced each other in matches under hybrid rules, but never the women, and the time was ripe ahead of the AFLW's 11th season, which starts next week. Spectators flocked to be part of the momentous occasion with grand costumes and buckets of gusto. One man wandered the crowd in full Geelong kit, complemented by a green cape and matching mask. Others carried blow-up boxing kangaroos and decorated their hair in green and gold ribbons. There was more than one tricolour balaclava in homage to Northern Irish rap trio Kneecap. 20 minutes before the initial siren sounded, dozens of supporters, made up of families and friends, spilled onto the ground in anticipation of the teams emerging from their rooms. The Irish crew brought the energy, wrapped in massive flags and waving their arms in the air in delight. They danced and chanted and cheered to the backing of a live didgeridoo and Irish folk music. When the Celtic women eventually ran onto the historic Old Oval to bursts of flames and smoke, Dropkick Murphy's Fields of Athenry playing in the background, the crowds lost their minds. Elaine and Patrick Fitzpatrick were among them, having made the journey all the way from Ireland to watch their daughter, Carlton player Erin Fitzpatrick, take to the field. They had custom-made Irish jerseys with her name on the back, which they were wearing with pride alongside her extended fan group. "The atmosphere is unbelievable," Elaine said. "This is our fourth time over here, but it's the first time this has ever happened. It's amazing, and we're always made to feel so welcome." For many, this was a chance to connect with a significant diaspora of Irish Australians. The latest census data shows more than 22,000 people living in Greater Sydney were born in Ireland, and 401,000 have Irish ancestry. Lisa O'Neill travelled from Melbourne with her friend Patrick Kavanagh to get behind her home country. She migrated to Australia from Galway 3 years ago and played college Gaelic football with some of the Irish AFLW players. "I really hope Ireland win. They're our best players," O'Neill said, wrapped in an Irish flag. "Up Ireland!" But Kavanagh, a regional Victorian, predicted Australia would win by a landslide. "Either way, it's such a historic event," he said. Kavanagh was on the money. Australia took an early lead and maintained it all the way. But Irish supporters weren't deterred, continuing to chant and sing with abandon. The home fans were more muted, but it was hard to top their rivals' enthusiasm. Orla O'Dwyer, who has played 82 games for the Lions since debuting in 2020, led Ireland's team, which included Brisbane Premiership star Jen Dunn, North Melbourne teammates Vicky Wall and Erica O'Shea, who made the move to Australia before she turned 20, and Carlton's All-Australian winger Dana Finn. Australia's squad included two-time Kangaroos Premiership teammates Ash Riddell and Jasmine Garner, who captained the side. Adelaide's reigning league best and fairest, Ebony Marinoff, and Melbourne captain Kate Hoare. As is often the case at women's sports events, there was no sense of animosity amongst the crowd. This was a family-friendly affair, and while it's a cliché, the winner was the game itself. Daniel Pascoe-Thomas said there was a different type of crowd at AFLW games. He was attending the match with his partner Jess Smith, who was decked out in full Irish kit. Her nan was the first in her generation to migrate to Australia, and she was backing Ireland for her. Pascoe-Thomas said he was supporting footy. "I've been more excited about this game than any other game," he said. "I've been going to Henson Park in Blacktown and just seeing it grow, seeing the turnout. It's amazing. It's a different type of crowd as well, which I love. There's nothing quite like it." When the final siren sounded, with Australia 50 points ahead, "Down Under" blasted on the loudspeaker, and Australians fell back on an old faithful cheers of "Aussie, Aussie, Aussie, oi, oi, oi." The players shook hands and fans slowly filtered out into the night, Irish and Australian flags proudly waving side by side. AFLW All-Stars and Ireland Delight, a different type of sports crowd. There's nothing quite like it. From The Guardian on the 2nd of August by Caitlin Cassidy.
20: Our next story. Petrol prices on track to top $2 a litre as Bowen sounds the death knell for fuel excise relief. It comes from The Guardian, 1st of August, written by Luca Litomani. Petrol prices could surpass $2 a litre and diesel $2.40 in the coming days after the government's 16-cent discount ends on Sunday. The 32-cent per litre reduction in fuel excise, introduced in March at the peak of the fuel price spike, was halved to 16 cents in July. The excise will return to its normal level on the 3rd of August, adding 16 cents per litre to the wholesale prices paid by service stations. Chris Bowen, the Energy Minister, told reporters on Saturday the government would not extend the temporary cost of living relief. "Obviously, we always monitor the situation and take steps as necessary, but our policy decision is clear," Bowen said. "A 16-cent increase in fuel prices would add $8.80 to the cost of filling up for a vehicle with a 55-litre tank. Tom Woodlock, a senior market analyst at Argus Media, said the service stations typically took 4 or more days to adjust prices at the pump to match changes in excise or overseas pricing. Retailers have already passed on higher wholesale fuel prices on customers after the US resumed strikes on Iran in mid-July, pushing up oil and import costs. Unleaded petrol prices have risen to 205.6 cents per litre in Canberra, 204.4 in Darwin, 200.5 in Hobart, according to Motormouth data on Saturday. Petrol cost more than 190 cents in every capital city, meaning it would pass 200 cents if the 16-cent increase was passed on in full. Melbourne was facing diesel prices.

0: 1.739, according to Motor Mouth. Canberra was 2.444 a litre, Darwin 2.441, and Hobart 2.418. Diesel costs more than 2.35 per litre in every capital city except Perth, meaning it would pass 2.50 if service stations pass on the price hike in full. The Straits of Hormuz has been almost completely closed to traffic since Iran and US returned to fighting 2 weeks ago. Iran struck two tankers under US escort on Friday after two countries resumed trading strikes this week. Brent crude oil, the global benchmark, has risen from about $70 US on the 2nd of July to nearly $90 on Saturday, pushing up the import prices in Australia's region. Some analysts have predicted oil prices will return to $100 a barrel if this conflict continues. In March, when oil hit that price, Australia had no fuel excise relief, petrol surpassed 2.50 a litre and diesel passed 3.00. Economists have credited the excise discount with suppressing Australia's inflation rate and supporting household spending as the economy weakens. Shane Oliver, AMP's chief economist, said in a note on Saturday the loss of the discount could push petrol prices up to 2.10 a litre. This will push up headline inflation again, as well as the cost of the average household's weekly fuel bill to around $20, Oliver said. Bowen on Saturday defended the decision to end the discount related heavy vehicles road users charge paid by trucks. He warned against panic buying and repeated the government's call for motorists to buy only the amount of fuel that they require. "I think Australia has understood this is a temporary measure," he said. Bowen said Australia had 43 days worth of petrol stocks, 39 days of diesel, 34 days of jet fuel. As of Saturday, 44 fuel ships were on its way to Australia with 3.1 billion litres set to be delivered in the coming month, consistent with previous weeks, he said. Fuel orders were locked in through October and no orders to Australia have been cancelled during the international crisis, Bowen said. That story, petrol prices on track to top $2 a litre as Bowen sounds the death knell for fuel excise relief, came from The Guardian on the 1st of August, written by Luca Limani. I'm glad I still ride a bush pike.
1: Might be horse and carts pretty soon. How tacos became Norway's national comfort food. This is from the BBC News on the 10th of July by Laura Hall. An oil boom, a supermarket opportunity, and decades of adaptation transformed the taco from a Tex-Mex import into one of Norway's most beloved traditions. It's Friday night in Bergen, Norway. Emil has rushed home from work and is busy laying the table while his wife Sophie sprinkles seasoning over a dish and their children carry bowls of toppings to the dining room. Like many families across the country, they're gathering for a cherished weekly ritual. But they aren't eating dried cod or fresh Atlantic salmon. They're eating tacos. Every Friday, millions of Norwegians take part in Taco Fridag, Taco Friday, a custom that has become a fixture of Norwegian family life. This distinctly Norwegian tradition began thousands of miles away in the US state of Texas. When Norway started drilling for oil in the North Sea in the late 1960s, it needed expertise from abroad. Among the arrivals were Texan oil workers and consultants, who brought not only knowledge of drilling, but a taste for Tex-Mex. A canny Norwegian shopkeeper in Stavanger began importing international food to serve his new community, and over the following decades, supermarkets started stocking Old El Paso and Santa Maria Tex-Mex supermarket kits. What began as an expatriate craving slowly became a national ritual. Today, supermarket aisles across Norway are full of pre-packaged Tex-Mex food, stocked with brightly coloured boxes of taco shells, seasoning mixes, and mild salsa.

0: Tacos are now so embedded in Norwegian food culture that the country's Statistics Bureau has even created a taco index to track the price of a typical taco ingredients. The obsession even extends to Norway's most famous footballer. In a Day in the Life video, Erling Haaland says tacos are one of my favourite things. The Norwegian taco is a state of mind. It's like asking a Swedish person what ficka is, says food writer Helle Veilbrook, journalist and author of Taco, a Norwegian recipe book featuring a taco recipe for every Friday of the year. I call it the Norwegian Happy Meal. On Taco Friday, you make your own tacos with the meat, vegetables and salsa, so everyone gets what they want. The result is a food tradition that's neither Mexican nor entirely Texan, but something Norway has made unmistakably its own. What made Taco Fridag take hold while other imported foods remained occasional novelties was how neatly they solved a Norwegian problem. How to make Friday dinner feel communal and low-key after a busy week. Supermarket kits made tacos simple. Bowls of toppings made them customizable, and the loose Tex-Mex definition of taco made them easy to adapt to local tastes. In everyday life in Norway, a family dinner is not an event, says Valbrook. People are busy, children go to sports clubs, and many families will not sit down together to eat. On a Friday, that changes. It is a holy day for Norwegians when they finally relax together. The Norwegian taco is a far cry from traditional Mexican tacos. It's typically hard-shelled, filled with minced beef, and topped with cheese, sour cream, and lettuce. It's less about culinary authenticity than simplicity and participation. But there is room for creativity. Over time, Norwegians have adapted the taco to local tastes and ingredients. In the hunter-led northern reaches, reindeer and moose can appear in place of beef, while smoked salmon, shrimp and other fish versions crop up along the coast. At the Bocuse d'Or in Trondheim in 2024, chef Syria Porn Mamant created a tortilla filled with stockfish, the historic produce of the Lofoten archipelago where she works, in a tribute to the Friday taco. Valbrook's own book includes recipes with reindeer, Norwegian cod, and vegetarian fillings, with pickled red currants as topping. She's now working on a Norwegian version of tequila, made from citrus-flavoured aquavit, to accompany them. Not everyone sees the Nordic version of a taco in the traditional sense. Mexican chef Montserrat Garza, who has lived in Norway for 9 years and runs Oslo's restaurant La Mer, was surprised when she first encountered Taco Friday. The first time I ate a Norwegian taco was at my ex-boyfriend's house, she said. It was really nice to enjoy sharing food in a family style in Norway. It's not so common to do that here, and I find it a really beautiful tradition. But I would never do it myself. Her objections are less about the ritual than the toppings like lettuce, something that, as a Mexican, she would never add, and the Norwegian habit of calling almost anything taco if it contains taco seasoning. I've seen a taco pizza on sale, she said. It doesn't make any sense. Veilbrook, however, sees the Norwegian taco not as failed authenticity, but as adaptation. A dish absorbed, altered and made local. She points to the lompa, Norway's soft potato flatbread, as evidence that the country had its own taco-like traditions long before Tex-Mex arrived. You could say we've been eating tacos for longer than the Mexicans, if you consider the lompa, she said. At Christmas, in a kind of Christmas taco, if you like, we serve them rolled up with fermented fish, sour cream and onion inside them. Today, some Norwegians are making their own tortillas and seeking out more authentic versions. But after half a century of adaptation, the Norwegian taco remains unmistakably Norwegian. Not quite Mexican, not quite Texan. And now as much as Friday night ritual as a meal. How tacos became Norway's national comfort food from BBC News on the 10th of July by Laura Hall. On the Vision Australia Radio, you're listening to the Afternoon Review with Peter and Simon, and we will return after a short break.
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0: You're listening to the Afternoon Review with Peter and Simon. The time is 12:35 and Peter's got the next article.
6: Thank you, Simon. Our next article, more than just objects, Australian booksellers raise alarm over horrific destruction of rare titles to feed AI. The story comes from The Guardian, 2nd of August, written by Stephanie Convera. Sometimes books tell you more than the content, says Tim White, as he lines up carefully dust-jacketed books and pamphlets in plastic shelves on a temporary shelves at Melbourne's University's Wilson Hall. He's preparing his stall for this weekend's Melbourne Rare Book Fair for people like White, who run independent bookshops, Books for Cooks. The book as physical object is just as important as what's inside it. We're interested in where food and society connect, so we just keep pushing the boundaries, looking for things to show unusual aspects of that, things that tell us a bit more about what it is to be human, he said. That's what most of us rare booksellers do. We handle things that have a story. But vendors and rare book exports are increasingly worried that the artifacts may be under threat of destruction by generative AI companies seeking to feed their ravenous technology with new text. Fears stem from a copyright lawsuit brought against an AI company, Anthropic, in the United States by book authors. Unsealed court files revealed earlier this year that the company was engaging in a practice of destructive scanning, buying physical books, slicing off the spines to more efficiently scan the pages, then pulping the remains, and had sought to keep it quiet, but the judge ruled was unlawful under US copy law and it amounted to transformative use. The practice is now understood to be widespread amongst generative AI companies, and recent reports suggest intermediaries are stepping up to facilitate the process. Australian second-hand booksellers are wondering if they have been caught up in an AI supply chain after they recently experienced waves of orders that did not fit with the usual customer patterns. Multiple vendors confirmed to The Guardian Australia they had received orders from a Canadian company called Zoom Books, which describes itself as a book recycler. The orders usually come through in large second-hand marketplaces like AbBooks or Biblio, where inventory can range from cheap paperbacks to rare and expensive items. Delphina Manor, who runs the Good Reading Secondhand Books in Benalla, Victoria, said she received orders from Zoom Books in May amounting to 3 full boxes, but had to write to the company to ask them not to order in such volume again. They ordered, paid in advance, and they didn't quibble over postage, but it would have been about 30 to 40 books. So finding them, packing them, making sure you hadn't missed one out, it was just driving me nuts, Manor said. John Salisbury, owner of Melbourne's Sainsbury Books, confirmed a slew of orders from Zoom Books had come through store online listings around the same time. The orders were price insensitive and apparently entirely random. Niche titles, bottom end, sometimes decades old stock. The orders resulted in Sainsbury shipping multiple boxes overseas. Sainsbury described his company as a general bookseller at an antiquarian book fair, as he doesn't just deal in rare material. The profile fits the pattern of vendors who have received similar orders. High-end specialist sellers did not appear to have been approached. Some vendors speculated the company may be buying the books on arbitrage, common enough in the second-hand book trade, but the specific requests nevertheless seemed odd. In one order, a 1970 manual on soil mechanics was bought alongside a 2010 book called Born to Thunder, Champions of New Zealand Cycling, a collection of early Australian poetry, 1982, a local history of the Melbourne suburb of Hawthorne. The poetry book sold for $9 and has been on the shelf for 20 years. White says the issue raises an interesting tension. If it's a $20 book, of which there's 500,000 copies in Australia, I wouldn't cry, he said. I'll have different issues around copyright. If it's a book that has been storytelling element to it, or it's a one-off, it's horrific. For booksellers struggling to catalogue their vast stock of books, let alone sell them, such sales aren't necessarily bad. Nick Dawes, who runs Grant's Bookshop with his wife, Jenny, estimates they have about 500,000 books in their warehouse. If someone wanted to come and buy all my books and cut them up, well, I'd be unhappy at one level, but I'd be happy on another, says Dawes. But if someone said to me, look, this is the only known copy and I'm going to cut it up, then I'd say, I think I'd rather not send it to you. AI companies are not the first to destroy books for profit. Some vendors source rare books in order to slice them up and sell the illustration plates individually. When I sell a book and then find the prints available individually, I just find it physically abhorrent, says one bookseller, Gwyneth Todd, from Chatelaine Books. She screens buyers accordingly, so the books don't end up in the wrong home. To me, books are more than objects. An anthropotic spokesperson said the company has never bought from Zoom Books, but that sourcing books is a widely used approach for training large language models across the AI industry. Anthropotic produces this book from mainstream commercial markets. The spokesman said, none of our data acquisition programs buy and destroy rare or antiquarian books. Zoom Books co-founder Manroop Gill said the recent LinkedIn post that the company had been expanding aggressively in the past month. Zoom Books has previously denied it destructively scans books. A spokesperson told Guardian Australia, we acquire secondhand books and resell them intact. We do not digitize books. Our priority is always reuse. And when a book can no longer be rehomed, it is responsibly recycled. The company did not disclose it sold intact books to AI companies for destructive scanning, saying our commercial agreements require confidentiality, so we did not disclose or discuss our customers. That story, more than just objects, Australian booksellers raise alarm over the horrific destruction of rare titles to feed AI. It came from The Guardian, 2nd of August, written by Stephanie Converi.
0: Spain's controversial plan for the world's first octopus farm has been abandoned. From BBC News on the 2nd of August by Charlotte Litton. Plans for the world's first octopus farm have been abandoned. As the controversial project folds, several nations and US states are banning octopus farming before it even begins. The room was dimly lit and quiet, save for the sound of water tinkling as octopuses drifted lazily across one another in indoor pools. At the test centre for the world's first commercial octopus farm in Spain, this docile scene was proof. Officials at seafood giant Nueva Pescanova told me in 2022 that the animals were perfectly happy in captivity and thus suitable for breeding en masse. Before we departed, the centre's director patted one on the head. Despite the apparent calm, the project was at the epicentre of an international furor. Since the proposals for the farm were announced in 2021, global protests raged until, late last week, Nueva Pescanova declared that they were pulling the plug. It follows a five-year legal battle over the farm's potential environmental impact with the Port Authority of Las Palmas, where €65 million, or $74.5 million, there was a plant there, was due to be built. Nueva Pescanova said in a statement that the plans had been halted based exclusively on business and regulatory considerations, adding that they would not rule out renewing their efforts elsewhere in the future. Nueva Pescanova declined the BBC's request for further comment. Campaigners who held a celebration in Las Palmas at the news, seeing this not only as a landmark win, but a potential first step in stopping commercial octopus farms from taking root more widely. In the past 2 years, the states of Washington and California have both preemptively banned octopus farming, while Spain, Mexico and Chile have put forward bills too. Yet, from the outset, the project seemed doomed to fail. Though long-standing players in the Spanish seafood industry, the firm's plan to farm 3,000 tonnes of octopus meat annually came the year after the release of My Octopus Teacher, a Netflix documentary that became an Oscar-winning hit. In it, the unique relationship between a free-diving documentarian and a female cephalopod highlighted the intelligence of the species, making the prospect of mass-producing them in captivity deeply unpalatable to many. At the Las Palmas facility, some 1 million octopuses, solitary, nocturnal creatures, were to share pools and remain under constant light before slaughter via freezing to temperatures of -3 degrees Celsius. These plans posed a serious moral issue, according to Lindsay Hamilton, a professor of animal organisation studies at the University of York in the UK. A growing body of research shows that octopuses feel pain and distress and have the basics of sentience, says Hamilton. There's something to consider here, that we are actually interfering with animals that can feel and understand what's happening to them. Her view was reinforced by the UK Animal Sentience Bill, which was amended in 2022 to include cephalopods, and a 2026 assessment that concluded that there is strong evidence of sentience in octopuses. Commercial octopus farming poses another issue. Cramming them into a shared tank causes stress and aggression, says York. At one facility, researching octopus farming in Cecil, Mexico, cannibalism among the octopuses was reported to be a significant problem. When I met senior staff at Nueva Pescanova in 2022, they dismissed concerns over farming octopus as an artificial debate, pointing out that no one was outraged by the hundreds of thousands of metric tons of other fish and seafood they produced each year. As we went from their Biomarine Centre's boardroom past the gift shop, I was given a T-shirt emblazoned with a mustachioed prawn, and downstairs to labs with metres-high neon, algae-filled tubes, they insisted that octopuses were no less viable a candidate for farming than any other ocean dweller. Embracing aquaculture, they said, would also relieve growing demand on the wild fisheries responsible for producing 420,000 metric tonnes of octopus each year. Some studies have found that small-scale artisanal octopus fishing can be sustainable. However, overfishing and destructive fishing methods can harm wild octopus populations. Trawling for octopus has significant environmental impacts, while even hook fishing can be harmful if brooding females are caught. Countries, including Japan, Australia, China, and Chile, have made attempts to farm octopuses for food. Even as these projects developed, a growing understanding of the detrimental effects on farming octopuses soon became a public concern, says Strom Peterson, the member of the Washington State House of Representatives behind the Washington ban. As such, Peterson, who is part of a caucus known as the Fur Fighters for their stance on animal rights, saw his proposed legislation banning octopus farming sail through in 2024. This was one of those bills that took off rather quickly. I was expecting it would take a couple of years to socialise the idea, and it caught wind internationally. Peterson took calls from supporters in the UK to Mexico and Portugal. People were fundraising for his campaign, desperate to lend their support, he says. The timing was just one of those where it was not long after My Octopus Teacher came out. And I think there was just a real sense in this animal welfare space about the importance of octopuses. California became the second state to pass such legislation 6 months later, enshrining their ban in law in January 2025, soon to be followed by New York, where their bill is awaiting the signature of Governor Kathy Hochul. Other states are also in discussion to enact a ban, while a federal bipartisan bill that would outlaw octopus farming throughout the US has also been proposed. In March, Mexico put forward a bill prohibiting nationwide cephalopod farming, while similar proposals are afoot in Chile and Spain. Regulatory issues were the reason Nueva Pescanova stated for dropping the Las Palmas project. But global legislative momentum could be a spanner in the works for octopus farms more broadly. Hamilton says that she welcomes the decision to halt Nueva Pescanova's project, though she is mindful that it's still possible that another scheme could go ahead. Eleanor Lara, Senior Research and Policy Advisor at the animal welfare campaigning organisation Compassion in World Farming, was at the celebrations in Las Palmas last week. She argues that if policymakers listen to science, listen to people, and see what's happening in other countries, no further facilities need ever become a reality. I want to think that's not impossible. Spain's controversial plan for the world's first octopus farm has been abandoned. From BBC News on the 2nd of August, by Charlotte Litton.
6: Our next story, military tech gets more accessible, written by David Hambling from the New Scientist July edition. A flight control system used in hobby drones has been installed in Ukraine's latest cruise missile, highlighting how consumer tech is helping to reduce weapons costs. Ukraine has developed a cheap cruise missile guided by open-source autopilot system typically found in consumer drones. The use of hobby components highlights the shrinking gap between military and consumer electronics, which may make it easier for small countries, non-state actors, to develop powerful, high-tech weapons. With foreign long-range weapons hard to come by, Ukraine has had to develop its own. Firepoint, a Ukrainian company, showed off its FP-5 Flamenco cruise missile at the Eurostatuary Defence Expo in Paris last month. The 6-ton missile can carry a warhead twice as heavy as a Tomahawk cruise missile for twice the distance, but it costs a fraction of it. One secret of Flamenco's low cost is its Ardu pilot flight controller, which uses sensor data to keep the missile flying stably along its assigned path. Ardu Pilot is an open source software suite that has been around since 2009 and can run a hardware costing less than $100. Drone hobbyists used Ardu Pilot on everything from multicopters to model aircraft to boats and ground vehicles. In a post on X, Firepoint's chief technology officer, Irara Tekar, said the open source software offers independence because it doesn't come from a company that may go out of business or be blocked from exporting to Ukraine. What's more, a community of thousands of engineers quickly finds and resolves bugs in the software. The use of open source Ardu Pilot is keeping up with Fireblade's whole philosophy of rapidly providing effective long-range strike at vastly lower cost than exquisite Western designs, says Roy Gardner at the non-profit Group Defence Tech for Ukraine. Gardner notes that Ardu Pilot is one of the world's most extensively tested autopilots. Ukraine's fleet of small drones, many derived from hobby designs, runs largely on open-source flight controllers such as Ardu Pilot. Russia is also relying heavily on commercial electronics and its Shahed attack drones, according to Ukrainian drone expert Sergei Breshnikov, while earlier versions navigated by satellite, a new Seeker version has a camera and a Raspberry Pi 4 processor with an AI software to lock onto targets. Baryshnikov said that on Telegram, the Raspberry Pi made in UK is used in educational and hobby computing projects. The software on the Shahed hasn't been identified, but smaller drones often use Raspberry Pi with open-source vision software called YOLO for locking onto targets. Ukraine has also deployed more conventional Storm Shadow cruise missiles developed by French and British countries, while Russia has its own high-end Kalibr cruise missile. But given the rapid improvement in commercial hardware and open source software, it's unclear how well these legacy systems, with their high costs but arguably superior performance, can compete in the long run. Over time, expensive custom military electronics and software will likely be developed only for the most demanding requirements, says Gardner. Now, small countries can make weapons almost as capable as those of their large, well-funded neighbours. And non-state actors can make their own cruise missiles. The dramatic reduction in cost gives many state and non-state actors access to strike capabilities that were previously available only to the wealthiest of nations. That story, Military Tech Gets More Accessible, written by David Hamling, came from the New Scientist, July edition.
0: Taken for a Joyride. This is by Steve Waterson, and it comes from the Australian Weekend magazine. The Series 2 Morris Minor was no supercar. As tested in 1952 by the Motor magazine, its 803cc engine had the power of 30 horses and could launch itself from 0 to 80 kilometres an hour in just over 28 seconds, on the way to a top speed of 100 kilometres an hour, which you reached the following Tuesday. On the other hand, it was cheap, especially after a quarter of a century. My friend Mike picked up his 1955 model, needs a bit of work, the ad said, for only 20 quid. The first car any of my friends owned. An engineering savant, Mike decided to upgrade the vehicle and, in one of history's great recruitment blunders, invited me to assist. Using an old workshop manual, bits from scrapyards, hundreds of hours of effort, and endlessly inventive swearing, he squeezed a near-new 1200cc engine under its bulbous bonnet, hooked everything up, and one glorious day months later, we took it for a spin. It went so well that we decided to extend the trial run onto the dual carriageway Formby Bypass, whose speed limit exceeded the factory Moggy's claimed maximum, but not that of our modified monster. The redesign's shortcomings became obvious approaching the first roundabout. Bugger, Mike shouted. Should have upgraded the brakes as well. We squealed through the roundabout on two wheels and crept, shamefaced and trembling, back to town. Mike offered me a lift home, but I was drained of courage and said I'd hitch. But surely that was more dangerous, the youngsters say. Who knows who would pick you up or what they might do to you? And I agree. I would never encourage my children or anyone else's to do so these days. But every trip to and from home in my student days, every visit to see friends, saw me out on the road with a modest backpack and a piece of cardboard announcing my destination. I once stood on the New Kent Road at London's Elephant and Castle, smiling and holding up an ambitious, but I hoped intriguingly, handwritten sign, Malaga. I got there too, only 3 days later. Sadly, as I'm sure many older drivers have noticed, the practice of hitchhiking has almost disappeared in Australia, thanks to laws against obstructing traffic and distracting motorists, and the murderous legacy of a couple of worthless subhumans. Nevertheless, I still feel an undischarged obligation to repay the generosity I received all those years ago. That was Taken for a Joyride by Steve Watson. That comes from the Australian Weekend Magazine. 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Time is 12:29 and we're going to take a short break.
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0: Yeah, welcome back to the Afternoon Review with Peter and Simon. I've got the next article and it's called No Way Home, The Odyssey, and it's written by Richard Brody and it comes from the New Yorker on the 27th of July, 2026. It is probably viewers who haven't read Homer who are likeliest to enjoy The Odyssey, Christopher Nolan's new adaptation. This is not for the obvious reason that much is left out. Putting any extended literary work on screen inevitably involves omission and compression, but because of a more pervasive absence, the gods. In the poem, the first scene is of a council in Zeus's palace on Mount Olympus, at which the gods argue over Odysseus's fate. In Nolan's film, people refer to the gods, but there are no divine debates on Olympus. And indeed, the only member of the classical Greek pantheon who actually appears is Athena, watching over the action intermittently. Instead, Nolan unfolds a purely human drama. As the film opens, Odysseus, played by Matt Damon, a leader of Greek forces in the Trojan War, has been away from his homeland of Ithaca for some 20 years. At war for 10, wandering since. While he has been delayed by a series of encounters and obstacles ranging from Calypso's enticements to the man-eating Cyclops, his wife Penelope has been fending off the attentions of scores of Ithacan noblemen who are demanding that she marry one of them and are living lavishly on the royal household store of food and wine as they wait. Her son, Telemachus, played by Tom Holland, an infant when his father set off for war, is now a young man intent on driving out the suitors. A primordial coming-of-age plot. And when Odysseus finds his way home, father and son join forces to battle the usurpers. Told in this way, with divine intervention at a minimum, the story remains an exciting adventure filled with passion, terror, tenderness, and wonder. But it lacks the particular thrill that comes with reading Homer, a sense of the gulf that separates modern minds from Bronze Age ones. Homer depicts a strange and troubling world in which human existence is continuously subject to the deliberations and whims of deities who have motives of their own. By suppressing this continuity between the natural and the supernatural realms, Nolan omits much of what makes sense the Homeric age, what makes the Homeric age so different, is including the ambience of the divine and the distinctive moral realm that goes with it. I had wondered how Nolan would handle some of the other archaic aspects of the story, such as its violence and ritualism, sacrificial ceremonies with animals gushing blood, the supernatural fury of a monster consuming men who scream in agony as they are eaten, the chopping off of hands and genitals, the reliance on torture, the deep satisfaction taken in cruel vengeance. How would Nolan deal with the extravagant expressivity of the Homeric world, as when people rend their clothing in anguish, or when Odysseus is sobbing and rolling round in grief, or with the realm of picturesque fantasy, as when Athena, with Telemachus in Book 1, flew away like a bird up through the smoke, thus revealing her divinity. But rather than trying to take the audience inside the ancient Greek mindset, Nolan chooses a slimmed-down, almost naturalistic approach, tamed and tempered. Violence is rendered largely generic, with quick-cut battle scenes merely hinting at gruesome deaths. Sacrifice, seen only briefly, is surgically clean. Vengeance is bloodless and horror-free, meted out very sparingly. Tears drop with maudlin precision down a single cheek, and grief is expressed with the stiff upper lip silence of modern martial valour. Nolan advances his vision, however, crowd-pleasing and anachronistic, with vigorous confidence and unimpeachable clarity. The dialogue, terse and contemporary, puts his distinguished cast of actors in their comfort zone and turns ancient, iridescently complex figures and hard-edged into crystalline words. As Penelope has a laser gaze to match, she borrows a sublime gesture from classic Hollywood when, informing Telemachus that he's not yet enough of a man for a big fight, she momentarily glances down, mockingly, from his eyes to his body. Meneclus, the king of Sparta, gets, from John Berthnell, an oddly apt New York white ethnic outer borough accent. As Helen, who is somewhat uneasily married to him and whose abduction led to the Trojan War, Lapitia Nyong rises to a quite pitch of fierceness when she laments being used as justification for death and destruction. In the role of the enslaved swineherd, Emachus, who is deeply devoted to Odysseus and fiercely protected of Telemachus, John Leguizamo exudes worldly wisdom and rough-hewn poise, an inner nobility contrasting with the venality of the lordly suitors. Samantha Morton's bluff, country-tough performance as Circe almost sells the script's revisionism, which transforms Homer's enticing-voiced singer and dangerous seducer into a moralizing critic of manners, who says that she has turned Odysseus' men into pigs because they ate like pigs. The actor whose performance is most closely bound to Nolan's conception of the character is Matt Damon as Odysseus. Homer's character, notoriously, is a schemer. Here he comes off as plain and direct. A gruff, practical tactician, rather than something more energetically inventive and morally dubious. It's a role that calls for a performance that's both muscular and glib, powerful and mercurial, But Damon follows Nolan's premise by making Odysseus impassive and burdened. And what is Odysseus's burden? To define the hero's troubles and thus his character, Nolan boldly expands things referred to only glancingly in the Odyssey into major scenes. Chief among these are the Trojan horse and Odysseus's leading role in its deployment, which for Nolan becomes the crux of the story, shaping Odysseus' personality and determining the course of his life through his wanderings. The Trojans unquestionably bring the horse, apparently a religious offering, within their city walls, only for a handful of Greek troops hidden inside, led by Odysseus, to open the gates, letting in a horde of warriors who lay waste to Troy. Odysseus is portrayed as enduringly guilt-ridden over the ploy. In making an ostensible gift into a deadly weapon, he believes that he has violated Zeus's law of hospitality. It's also suggested that he suffers from PTSD, and that his years of wandering are also years of inability to reintegrate into post-combat life. After he's held by Calypso for 7 years, taken to her bed as a virtually captive lover, numbed by the lotus that she feeds him, she says that her actions were a means of healing him. You weren't ready to go home. Psychologizing Odysseus like this lends the Odyssey a readily digestible modernity. Ancient Greeks, they're just like us, but does so at the expense of the richness of detail and the societal complexity that makes reading Homer such a vital and immediate experience. And the suppression of much of the story's cruelty is more than bewildering. It represents an effort to redeem Odysseus for modern times and to render him both sympathetic and tragic. The movie has no room for the Odysseus who, in Book 4 of Homer's poem, matter-of-factly tells one of his hosts about an earlier stop in his itinerary. "I sacked the town and killed the men. We took their wives and shared their riches equally among us." I won't give away the film's ending, but it's not the one in the poem, and it's thrillingly audacious, far-fetching, socially conscious, and ultimately undeveloped. As a director, Nolan seems to have paid much more attention to the plot, the dialogue, the performances, the landscapes, the settings, the decor, and the costumes than to the images in which he presents them. For the most part, the visual compositions depict the action neutrally, offering a little sense of style or texture to suggest an aesthetic conception of the world on screen. Nolan brought far more visual intensity to such sci-fi tales as Tenet and Inception. But it's notable that the world building in those films was culturally continuous with the present day. By contrast, the plain realism of the Odyssey seems inextricable from Nolan's effort to rationalise an irreducibly ancient sensibility. As I watched Nolan's film, I found myself recalling with renewed admiration a pair of movies about the ancient Greeks by Pier Paolo Pasolini, Oedipus Rex in 1967 and Medea in 1969. The latter starring Maria Callas in her only feature film performance. In both works, the disturbing cruelty of the classical age is matched by an audiovisual sublimity that reflects the poetry of the tragedies by Sophocles and Euripides, respectively, on which the films are based. Pasolini's emphasis on the violence and mystery of the Bronze Age life extends to elaborate presentations of religious pageantry, including human sacrifice, that are both choreographic and anthropological, in images as formalized as the on-screen action. Nolan, energized by the self-restraining power of modern morality, turns an epic poem prosaic. And that was No Way Home. It was a review of The Odyssey by Richard Brody. It came from The New Yorker on the 27th of July, 2026.
6: Our next article, Game Slashes Dementia Risk in Men, written by Carissa Wong from the health section of The New Scientist July edition. A cognitive speed training game that cuts dementia risks by 25% alters the level of the beta-amyloid, a protein that clogs up the brain in Alzheimer's disease in men, but not in women. It's the first time brain training has been shown to influence the levels of neurodegenerative marker, strengthening the evidence suggesting that mental exercises can boost brain health. One of the main markers that indicate future dementia risks got better for men who completed cognitive speed training, says Hai-Wong Che at Clemson University in South Carolina, who presented the research at the Alzheimer's Association International Conference in London last week. The computer-based speed training involves recalling where objects have flashed up, with the task becoming harder as you get better. A prior 20-year study by the same Chai colleagues showed that people aged 65 and older who did the training were 25% less likely to be diagnosed with Alzheimer's disease or related form of dementia compared with the control group. In the latest study, Che and her team recruited a separate group of 53 people from the US aged 65 and older, 13 of whom were male. About a third of the participants were asked to complete between 2 and 4 hours of speed training each week for 4 to 5 months. The remaining participants were told either to spend the same amount of time playing games such as solitaire, word search, and a game similar to Connect Four, or complete other kind of brain training in which they had to strategically track objects, switch between tasks. To explore how speed training may reduce dementia risk, the team collected blood samples from all of the participants at the start and at the end of their training period. This revealed that among men, speed training increased the ratio of two forms of beta amyloid found in the blood, which suggests the training boosted the brain's ability to clear beta amyloid 42. This protein forms clumps called plaque in the brain of people with Alzheimer's disease, disrupting brain function. The other two kinds of training had no effect. Some Alzheimer treatments, such as lecanemab, have been designed to help clear amyloid from the brain, but only marginally slow cognitive decline in people with Alzheimer's disease. Limited benefits seen in trials is probably down to those treatments being taken at a relatively late stage of the condition, when substantial brain damage has already occurred, says Angela Coscanero, the University College London. Engaging cognitive training to reduce beta amyloid buildup before dementia develops may have a bigger effect on dementia because it would be done before much brain damage has occurred, says Coscanero. However, the training had no effect on amyloid levels in female participants in the study. The team hopes to explore how speed training may benefit women in future studies, says Chi. That story, Game Slashes Dementia Risks in Men, was written by Carissa Wong from the health section of the New Scientist July edition.
0: The kindness of strangers. When Mum was hospitalised on a family holiday, our hotel's owners were heaven sent. This is from The Guardian on the 27th of July. It's by Melanie Brock, as told to Katie Cunningham. We were doing the groceries when a blood vessel burst in my mother's brain. I was 10 years old and on a family holiday to France that very suddenly changed its tenor. In the following weeks, Mum went through brain surgery, suffered a stroke and was placed in intensive care. We'd been staying in a Gillet, but moved to a small hotel closer to the hospital. It was a terrifying and stressful time, even as a young kid, who knew things were serious, but didn't understand quite how serious. So it was an unexpected blessing that the owners of our new hotel, Jean-Claude and Teresa, were heaven sent. Jean-Claude, a fabulous chef, would cook us kids whatever we wanted for dinner. Most often, spaghetti bolognese, much to our father's embarrassment. When Teresa caught me hand-washing our clothes in the sink, she intervened and began doing our laundry for us. Both dished out hugs as required, and they introduced our father to English-speaking locals who were able to help him navigate the French medical system. One weekend, the entire hotel had been pre-booked for a wedding, meaning there was no room for us. Rather than allowing us to find another hotel for a couple of nights, Jean-Claude arranged for his mother to take us in. She was a lovely, non-English-speaking octogenarian with a pet canary, kind enough to open her doors to a family she'd never met and could not communicate with. Many decades have passed, and we've since lost both Mum and Dad. But my siblings and I will never forget Jean-Claude and Teresa. At a time when we needed it most, they not only helped my dad with the practical matters that accompany a critically ill wife overseas, but offered my siblings and I a priceless sense of safety, comfort, and warmth. I hope I can show half as much kindness for a stranger in need, should I ever have the opportunity. The kindness of strangers. When Mum was hospitalised on a family holiday, our hotel owners were heaven sent. That's from The Guardian on the 27th of July, and it's by Melanie Brooke, as told to Katie Cunningham. I've got a highlight from my recent trip to Norway that I wanted to share with you. During my recent holiday, I visited Norway, and I stayed a night in Bergen, although I didn't have tacos. I was in the habit of watching some Norwegian films each evening to get to know the country I was visiting. And I watched on Netflix a film called Gold Run. Now, Gold Run tells the story of how Norway smuggled its gold reserves out of Norway over to Britain and eventually the USA, before the gold could fall into the hands of the invading German army in World War II. It was quite an extraordinary tale. One unusual character in the story was Nordahl Krieg, who was, at the time, Norway's greatest poet and a national celebrity. At the end of the movie, he recited his famous poem, May 17, 1940. It was very evocative and resonated with me. So I did some investigation into Nordahl Krieg. Johan Nordahl Krieg, born November 1902, died the 2nd of December 1943. He was a Norwegian poet, novelist, dramatist, journalist, and political activist. He was a popular author and a controversial public figure. He served in World War II as a war correspondent. His death is actually quite relevant to Australians, and I'll read an extract on his final mission from Wikipedia. On the night of 2nd December 1943, Krieg was one of several observers for an Allied air raid on Berlin. He was attached to 460 Squadron, Royal Australian Air Force, which was based at RAF Binbrook. Krieg joined the crew of a Lancaster Mark III, serial number LM316, squadron code ARH2, captained by Flying Officer AR Mitchell, RAF. Berlin was well defended. It lay in the east of the country, requiring crews to test the limits of their fuel supply and of their own endurance. The long journey took them beyond the ranges of many night fighters. 460 Squadron lost 5 aircraft that night, including LM-316. 37 airmen had been on board these aircraft, but only 8 survived, and none of them from LM-316. The survivors spent the rest of the war in a POW camp. In addition to Krieg, the 7 crew members, 4 Australians and 3 Britons, were killed in the crash. Krieg was neither the only correspondent shot down that night, nor the only Norwegian. As I dug a little deeper, it turned out he had a memorial somewhere in Bergen. So, at 11 o'clock that night, I got out of bed, I got dressed, and in the middle of the night, still daylight mind you, I went looking for his statue. And yes, I found it, next to an old theatre. I paused there a moment, and I played him a tune on my trumpet. I'd now like to read to you an English translation of his poem, May 17, 1940, by Nordahl Krieg. Today the flagpole stands naked among Eidsvold's greening trees, but precisely in this hour we know what freedom is. Our song rises over the country, victorious in its tongue, though whispered with closed lips under the stranger's yoke. A certainty was born within us. Freedom and life are one. As simple, as indispensable, as the breath of man. We felt when bondage threatened, our lungs gasp in distress, as in a sunken submarine. We will not die such a death. Worse than the burning of towns is the invisible assault, which casts a creeping frost upon birches, earth and snow. From minds that were closed to ours, they poisoned our very homes.

with harvest of sea and soil. And labour created a tenderness, a weakness for life that grows. We cared for the peace of the future, letting the old weapons rust. And now those who attacked us in stealth have reason to mock our trust. Yet we fight for the right to breathe, now, but a day shall dawn, when Norwegians are joined together in the same liberated breath. We parted from our own down south, from pale, exhausted men. To you a promise is given that we shall come again. We remember the ones who gave their lives, who fought for our peace and fell. The soldier in blood on the snow, the sailor who went down to the depths. So few we are in our country, each fallen is brother and friend. We have the dead beside us on the day we return again.

Well, that brings us to the end of the afternoon review for today. I'm Simon Whitehead. Thank you, Peter, for reading with me today. Coming up later this afternoon at 2:30 is The High Note. I recommend you stick around for that. It's going to be a great show. The afternoon review will return at the same time tomorrow, right here on Vision Australia Radio, at VA Radio Digital, and online at varadio.org. Enjoy the rest of your day. Take care. Talk to you later.

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Welcome to The Green Guide, readings from the Age supplement that is dedicated to covering the latest in television and streaming. I'm Andrew Matter, and the articles you'll be hearing today are from the Thursday, July the 30th edition of The Green Guide. The first article today is on page 2, entitled Netflix is pumping out true crime rubbish. It's up to you to stop it. Grim and sensationalist, the streamer's new hit proves its time viewers demanded quality shows, reports Debbie Enker. It's an all-too-familiar refrain on the nightly news, the shocked reaction to a violent crime in close proximity. This is a quiet street. We never expected anything like this to happen here. And it could easily be the mantra for the suburban and small-town horror stories that feature in Netflix's true crime series, Worst Neighbour Ever. Australia's most watched show on the platform last week, and now fifth in the streamer's top 10 shows globally, with more than 3 million views since its release on July 1, the four-parter presents a selection of tales of greed and madness from the US. The big mystery about it, however, is why it's proved so popular. A crass exploitation of tragedy that cynically plays on fear, it's the kind of tawdry production that gives true crime a bad name. The series focuses on a quartet of grim cases and offers interviews with those directly affected by them, as well as officials who became involved in the investigations. Two of the episodes, She Finally Snapped and Fear Thy Neighbour, involve assailants who appear, according to the testimonies on offer, to have been suffering from undiagnosed and untreated psychological ailments. Midwest Meltdown details the lead-up to a deadly explosion, and The Executor chronicles a missing person investigation. Irrespective of the events under examination in each episode, the approach by director and co-executive producer Cynthia Childs follows the same cookie-cutter pattern. First come the quotes culled from interviews with victims, witnesses, and authorities, filled with foreboding and designed to grab attention. We all got along, we were close-knit, until Francis came along. I don't know of anyone who would have thought that their neighbour would turn on them in such a depraved way. Then come the recordings of frantic calls to emergency helplines, followed by a history of what led to them. Often, it will gradually become clear that a key figure is not among the interviewees because they didn't survive. Also absent are the perpetrators and their families or friends. The series has absolutely no interest in hearing from anyone other than the victims, police and prosecutors, so viewers only get a superficial profile of these awful neighbours. There's no indication of why they did what they did, beyond the most perfunctory, judgmental sketches. For the purposes of the series, it's enough to cast them as a threat. The other, the kind of danger that persistently lurks, ready to pounce on unsuspecting folk living in nice, family-friendly communities. The settings, from a town in Kentucky to a tidy patch of Indianapolis and two suburbs in Los Angeles, suggest ordinary places where people go about everyday lives, having cookouts, watching their kids play in the streets, casually chatting. Then they collide with malign individuals who shatter the fragile facade. In telling these tales, Worst Neighbour also weirdly includes colourful 2D animated sequences depicting the events and interactions described by the interviewees. It's a curious decision that appears to make light of what's happened by turning those involved into cartoon characters, and it creates a distance from them too. Suddenly, instead of watching a crime story involving real people and lethal violence, it feels like you're watching King of the Hill. But it's the narrowness of focus that really betrays the series' limitations. And that's where it differs noticeably from far more memorable and valuable true crime series, many of them made earlier this century, whose intentions and interests were broader and more commendable. Series such as The Jinx, The Life and Deaths of Robert Durst, 2015, Making a Murderer, 2015, I'll Be Gone in the Dark and Jeffrey Epstein, Filthy Rich, both 2020, films such as The Thin Blue Line, 1988, Capturing the Freedmans, 2003, and The Central Park Five, 2012.
These works endeavour to understand how and why the crimes occurred, and to investigate and illuminate the people and circumstances involved. They aren't out to sensationalise, demonise, and exploit. They tell us something about a community, a society, or the world, beyond the fact that danger exists in it. They offer an insight into the nature of a place in which a crime occurred, or expose an injustice and reveal how it happened. Yet it seems that since the streamers discovered that true crime constitutes a rich vein of material reliably appealing to subscribers, the area has mushroomed, and there are wildly varying degrees of accomplishment in what's become a burgeoning section of their catalogues. Neighbour is the latest addition to the worst ever franchise, which also includes Exes and Roommates. It's produced by Blumhouse Atomic, the company created in 2024 when low-budget horror specialist Blumhouse merged with James Wan's Atomic Monster. And given its success, perhaps we should stand by for variations on the theme, focusing on, say, cleaners, nannies, or even pets. And then, of course, there's the potential for contributions from other countries. The apparent interest in this offering could easily be read as encouragement and endorsement to expand the worst ever footprint even further. So seriously, stop encouraging them. We don't need more of this unabashedly formulaic and sensationalist slop. The shallow intentions of those making Neighbour are evident in how it ends. After learning the gruesome truth about what went on in her supposedly quiet apartment block, perpetrated by someone that she once regarded as a friend, one resident again pushes viewers towards paranoia, remarking, "In hindsight, I realise that you never really know who your neighbours are. This show wants us to be afraid, be very afraid, and Netflix wants us to stay tuned for the next ghoulish instalment. Netflix is pumping out true crime rubbish. It's up to you to stop it," reported by Debbie Enker on page 2. Turning to page 3, and a focus on reality TV, with an article entitled, "Can Drag Race Down Under Finally Win Over the World? Local and International Queens Face Off in the Local Spin-Off's Shameless Plea for a Global Audience," reports Jared Richards. After the show didn't go ahead last year, Drag Race Down Under judge Reese Nicholson got to the point where they thought the series might not return at all. I started to think, oh, it's not going to happen, but at least we went out on a high, the Melbourne comedian says. It was tough to talk about because I didn't know, and I'd say queens like Art Simone or Lazy Susan at things, people who really want Oceania drag to be around the world, and they'd be like, have you heard anything? Nicholson had reason to worry. While Australian editions of Survivor, MasterChef and Married at First Sight have broken big overseas, the Antipodean take on RuPaul's Drag Race is routinely ranked by fans and critics among the worst of the franchise's more than 20 global editions, though 2024's fourth season was a marked improvement. It's not for a lack of talent. Down Under Queens, Queen Kong and Hannah Conda were finalists on other international seasons. Instead, the series has been hampered by a combination of production issues, ranging from a limited budget to controversies around race and representation. And with Nicholson the lone local judge for the first three seasons, alongside Michelle Visage and RuPaul, there were also a lot of lost-in-translation moments, not just specific references to the Wiggles or queer artist David McDermott, but the essence of what Down Under drag was. But the franchise is now back, with a serious glow-up for its fifth season. This is the first of a Versus the World spin-off, where five of Australia and New Zealand's finest queens face off against international all-stars from the US, Britain, Spain and the Philippines. "I'm excited. It's a bigger production," says Nicholson of the series, which has moved from its tiny Auckland studio, often referred to as a shed by trolls and former contestants alike, to filming in Portugal. "I look forward to seeing what the next thing is that select members of the fan base have a problem with on Reddit." Nicholson doesn't say it directly, but this season, airing domestically on Stan and internationally on co-producer World of Wonder's own streaming platform,
is Down Under's all-in attempt to not just see its queen versus the world, but to win it over too. The season's cast includes Season 1 finalist Art Simone, fellow Sydney Queens Vibe, Coco Jumbo and Nikita Iman, and New Zealand's Floor, alongside British finalist Michael Maruli, Philippines powerhouse Miss Jade So, Spain's Estrella Extravaganza, and American Queens Lala Ri, Nicole Page Brooks and Raven. I'll come back to that last edition. Lazy Susan, who won Down Under's fourth season, has also joined the judging panel, alongside Nicholson and host Michelle Visage. "I've been judging people my entire life, and finally I'm getting paid for it," says Lazy, speaking out of drag over Zoom, a stack of wigs behind her. "What a dream. I hope every homosexual one day experiences the monetization of their discerning and judgmental eyes." "There is some of the most immaculate drag being presented on the runway this season," says Lazy. "I hope the camera is even able to capture the sheer level of detail and glamazonia that appears. We've also got a lot of funny girls, and that's the lifeblood of a good drag race season. Not just having pure glamour, but girls that can take the piss out of themselves." Nicholson says the differences between local and US contestants are also a real highlight. "It's a little bit messier here. Something I didn't expect and really enjoyed this season was seeing the interactions between international and our queens, particularly Americans, because I think they're a little more focused on imagined rules around drag. Australian and New Zealand drag, generally speaking, is less focused on female impersonation. It's about this fully formed persona, meeting queens on and off stage or in and out of drag. They're different people. That's what's fascinating to me. It's a US queen who has everyone talking, though. Down Under has pulled out the big guns, or big gun, with the surprise headline-generating addition of drag race royalty Raven to the cast, a runner-up twice on early US seasons who has been RuPaul's personal makeup artist for a decade and won an Emmy Award for it. Raven's casting would be monumental on any season. For the uninitiated, this is akin to Matt Corby singing covers on a rebooted Australian Idol, or maybe, to use a real-world example, chart-topping star Jessie J winning a Chinese singing competition in 2018. There's no real logic to it, beyond the love of the game. Naturally, speculation among the drag race fanbase has run wild, with theories that it's a fake-out, something the show already did with Raven on All Stars 7, to generate viewers even after The Hollywood Reporter confirmed she was competing. The premiere last Friday saw Raven compete like any other queen, but fans online are still suspicious. While laughing it off, Nicholson gets the disbelief. "When they arrived on set, they didn't think it was real either. I looked at one of the producers and was like, 'Are you serious?'" says Nicholson. "I got them to take me behind the workroom screen when they started filming and was like, 'Right, I have to go work a little harder on my makeup.' Seeing Raven standing on the stage was kind of panic-inducing. 'I've got to critique you, and I can see you're clocking my face right now. You'll have thoughts about my contour and how, yes, it has had to get darker since season one. My head is changing shape.'" Lazy felt the same way. Realising you're going to be judging one of the iconic mugs of drag history is not really correct, she says laughing, "but you do as best you can to hold your nerve and look into the sun for as long as possible. It was crazy, but all of these divas are people that I respect so much." For all that's changed with Down Under, the more things stay the same. The theories about Raven recall similar rumours about RuPaul in season one. The lighting back then was so questionable that viewers speculated the famous host wasn't on set in Auckland, but instead edited into workroom conversations in post-production. "It's always something," says Nicholson. "My thing with that was that you can't complain about the lighting and also think we meticulously green-screened in the host of the show. They can't happen at the same time." Conspiracies aside, Lazy has concocted her own scheme for viewers, a continuation of her season for four social media campaign to get US winner and drag race recapper Bob the Drag Queen
to watch down under. While it didn't work in 2024, she's been tweeting him again and might meet up soon in Los Angeles, though admits she's been left on read. It's the most down under experience possible, Lazy says, laughing. Begging to be liked, but dragging inoculates you to shame. There's no shame in asking or wanting to be seen. I didn't put glitter on my human eyes just so you would ignore me. There's no shame in being seen wanting things. Drag Race Down Under versus the World is on Stan. And that was Can Drag Race Down Under Finally Win Over the World? Reported by Jared Richards on page 3. The cover story this week is on page 4 and 5, entitled Faithful to Herself, How Gretel Colleen Found Her Way Back. For years, the comedian and reality TV host tried to tone herself down, but she's now embracing the chaos on The Traitors, reports Michael Lalo. While filming reality game show The Traitors, Gretel Colleen began to question some of the choices she'd made over the years. I thought, why have I been trying to be someone I'm not all this time? She says, as the original host of Australian Big Brother. I toned down how I dress because I didn't want to be looked at. I toned down the things I said because I didn't want to draw attention to myself. When you're in the public eye, you can forget who you actually are. It made me realise that I don't play enough in life. Now 63, the veteran broadcaster, comedian and author is making up for lost time, and she's having a blast. When I first interviewed Colleen in 2009, she styled herself in jeans and a brown jacket for the photo shoot. This time, she opts for a fabulous turquoise suit, a vivid orange blazer, snakeskin patterned boots, a beret, several elaborate rings, and a black toy cat, which she strokes in the manner of a Bond villain. She also brings a piece of her own artwork to use as a backdrop, having taken up painting several years ago. I used to think fancy dress parties were embarrassing, she says. Talk about being a slow learner, but it's only now that I realise why people like them. They're being given permission to play and have fun. In The Traitors, Colleen encourages contestants to be as naughty as they wish. She certainly leads by example. In the first episode, she makes her grand entrance by stepping out of a coffin in a blood-soaked wedding gown. Based on a Dutch format, the hit series has spawned 40 international adaptations, including an earlier Australian iteration presented by Roger Corser. Filmed in a splendid New Zealand manner, this new season features 22 former reality show contestants and judges from programs including Australian Idol, Survivor, The Bachelor, The Block, MasterChef Australia, The Real Housewives franchise, and Drag Race Down Under. The premise is simple. Colleen secretly anoints a few members of the group as traitors, instructing them to covertly murder as many faithfuls as possible. Meanwhile, the faithfuls try to unmask the traitors during round-table banishment ceremonies, where accusations fly thick and fast. If they rid themselves of every traitor by the final episode, they share in a prize pool worth up to $250,000. If they fail, the remaining traitors claim the lot. It's about human behaviour, which I've always been fascinated by, Colleen says. To succeed, you have to be liked and not stand out so you're not perceived as a threat. It's a bit like how women have had to be in the world. I've been in many meetings where women are the smartest people in the room, but they pitch their ideas as though they're an afterthought. When Colleen arrives for our interview at Channel 10's Pyrmont headquarters in Inner Sydney, she greets me warmly before frowning at the seating arrangement. I like to see people's faces when I'm talking to them, she explains, as we drag the sofas closer together. It's much nicer this way. Colleen is terrific company, intelligent, funny, and entertainingly discursive. While she deems this last trait a weakness, I find it refreshing. Just wait until you have to edit the transcript, she counters. Then you'll be going, oh my God, this needs a flowchart. When I spoke to her 17 years ago, she was promoting her gleefully exaggerated memoir, The Night My Bum Dropped. The book satirised the you-can-have-it-all ethos that, as Colleen put it, made many women
feel they ought to run a global empire, raise a family, help a crippled dog give birth, and do the ironing while having multiple orgasms. That was the real me, she admits now, and it was the real me having a kind of breakdown. I remember thinking, people are reading this and not realising how accurate it is, but that's life, isn't it? Although Colleen has been on our screens since the late 1980s, Big Brother made her a household name in 2001. As Australia's first major reality TV host, she is also regarded as one of the genre's finest. This is no surprise. She earned the marks to study law, but quit to pursue live comedy, and has since worked in radio, TV, and musical theatre, acted and directed, performed for the troops, and authored more than 30 books. As one critic observed, she lent a muted wit, maturity, and a wry smile to Big Brother without ever being condescending. Yet others were incensed by the very existence of the program. Big Brother elevated average Australians to a position of importance, which may have been threatening to those who liked the hierarchy of the status quo, Colleen says. And because we had such enormous numbers of people watching, some decided that it was a sign the show wasn't very smart. I think they're ill-informed judgments. Since stepping down from the series in 2007, Colleen has competed in other reality series, including The Masked Singer, Celebrity Come Dine With Me, Go Back to Where You Came From, and The Amazing Race, Celebrity Edition. But The Traitors is her first major reality hosting role since Big Brother. One thing that attracted her to the project was the chance to be intimately involved in its production. She decided to play the host as a character of her own creation, a vampish widow with a string of ex-husbands who perished in mysterious circumstances. She even created a scrapbook detailing her character's backstory. When Ten and the production company said to me, "Yeah, we can do it this way," it was so exciting to me, she says. It's very uncommon in television now because everything is so scripted and we were going the complete other way. The Traitors, Colleen says, illustrates many interesting aspects of human psychology. This includes our innate desire to form tribes and our susceptibility to confirmation bias, which makes us prioritise information that reinforces existing beliefs while dismissing contradictory evidence. In The Traitors, contestants are required to test the strength of their arguments against those of their fellow players. In the real world, however, many of us self-sort into ideological silos, where our opinions are constantly reinforced by social media algorithms. This makes it deceptively easy to assume our views are more widely shared than they actually are. But The Traitors also shows that we all have this desire to play, Colleen says, noting that the physical challenges offered participants a welcome reprieve from their scheming and second-guessing. It's a release for people to be running around and getting out of their own heads, because they're connecting with the real world. We live in a society where loneliness is at epidemic proportions, and as a grandma, I think, what happened to playfulness in our lives? Where did it go? It's so fun and joyful and healthy, so how did we become so focused on the most miserable elements of our existence? When I ask her to answer her own questions, she doesn't hesitate. Money and accessories are measurable, she says, but the joy or kindness you give other people are not. So we dismiss them from the equation. Colleen, who has an adult son and daughter with her ex-husband, tries to keep her private life out of the spotlight. Your life is not an entity that has a picket fence around it, she says. Even though I might want to comment on my life, there are other people whose lives will be impacted by those comments. But she needs little prompting to talk about her passions, including painting. She accepts commissions to create original artworks through her website. I grew up in an environment where academia was more important than artistic pursuits, she says, while praising her father for prioritising his four daughters' education at a time when many dads did not. To know that I can hold my own in an academic arena gives me a strength, although I was ignoring the fact that the largest percentage of my character is artistic. With writing, I have to keep peeling the onion and getting back to what my voice is. With painting, I'm just a conduit, and I try not to let my brain interfere with the work. Indeed, simple household tasks can be a source of inspiration.
We live in a world where things that are vital to accessing creativity are done by other people, Colleen says. Mowing the lawn, cooking your own meal, washing up, they're all creative processes that can be quite meditative. We give them to other people because we think it makes life easier, but it doesn't make life richer. These are moments of contemplation, which is where ideas come from. People assume that ideas come from inside your mind, but for me, they fly in through the window and doors. They come from the outside if you just give them space to let them in. The Traitors is on Tuesdays, 7:30 p.m. on Channel 10. And that was Faithful to Herself, How Gretel Colleen Found Her Way Back, reported by Michael Lalo on page 4 and 5. Finally, on page 8, Ben Popjay reviews MasterChef Australia Finale, Channel 10, 7:30 p.m. Monday. We're down to the pointy end. This is the dubiously dubbed semi-final of MasterChef Australia 2026, bringing us tantalisingly close to one of the most gripping, not to say bizarre, conclusions ever. The final three, Aaron, Vinny and Petro, have faced many trials and tribulations on the way. Temperamental hibachis, painful knife wounds, judges distracting them with inane banter every few minutes, and having to meet Meghan Markle and Robert Irwin among them, and you have to admire their fortitude in getting this far. You also have to admire the capacity of MasterChef's makers to build a long-running reality juggernaut in a brutally competitive market. And against the trend of reality TV based on cruelty and betrayal, the show has never lost its optimism or its heartwarming depictions of friendship among the cooks. And even as the dishes get more and more fiendishly complex and the family photo montages get more and more manipulative, the genuine bonds of affection between the contestants come through and make the show shine. It's not an easy thing to become besties with the person who is trying their best to deny you your most cherished dream, but the atmosphere built on set in the MasterChef kitchen keeps managing it, so it must be doing something right. There's going to be some serious pain radiating from the screen on this one, as one cook suffers the agony of getting to touching distance of glory, only to stumble. And that was Ben Popjay's review of MasterChef Australia in the coming week. Thank you for listening to Readings from the Green Guide. We'll be back next week with the latest readings from this supplement from The Age that is dedicated to television and streaming. Until then, please take care, and for more details on what's coming up on Vision Australia Radio, visit varadio.org.

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3: G'day gardeners, and welcome to today's episode of Our Aussie Gardens, brought to you from the Perth studios of Vision Australia Radio. I'm Sandra Martin, and today I'm joined by Linda Napier. She's coming from the garden to fill in for us for today. We'll have our usual weekly features, Celebrity Plant of the Week, and what popped up on my Facebook. The first article is from Successful Gardening Month by Month, by Better Homes and Gardens, 1990, page 76, and this is titled Around the Garden in August. August sees spring coming, despite the icy westerlies that usually blow at this time. On the coast, early blossom trees are coming out. Magnolias are about to bloom, and daffodils are popping up everywhere. Inland readers may have to wait a little longer, but there are jobs we can all do to prepare for the growth and blooms to come. The main task this month is to plant, water and feed spring flowering annuals to ensure a spectacular display over the next few months. Keep beds well weeded or mulched and ensure adequate water is given during this vital growing period. August is a good month to work on your soil. Hydrangeas indicate lime content. Very pink means high lime. Another sign is yellow foliage, especially tips. In alkaline soil, salt content is high and trace elements low. Sulfur or aluminium sulfate plus iron chelates help reduce alkalinity. Plants which like acid conditions like azaleas, camellias and heaths, ericas, do not grow well in alkaline soils, whereas lime-loving plants will adapt to acid. In tropical zones, this is the hardest period in northernmost Australia to maintain a garden in good condition because of dusty southeasterly winds and complete lack of rain. The long-term answer is to establish windbreaks and have a continuing mulching program. Many plant varieties native to the north survive with minimum water or, if well established, do not require irrigation. However, varieties introduced from more temperate areas require regular thorough soakings, especially fruit crops, as drying out causes fruit and flower drop. August may be seen as the start of spring, but do not plant tender shrubs too soon. The end of the month, if mild, may be safe for citrus trees. Maya lemon is frost resistant and late Valencia orange will also withstand low temperatures well. Seasons differ a little from year to year and the wise gardener will make allowances for that. Change the varieties of vegetables sown to those more suited to summer. Root vegetables can adapt more easily to the change from winter to summer. Spray your glasshouse for fungi. Paint the glass with whitewash ready for summer. Lubricate vents and louvers and test reticulation and timing mechanisms. Repot plants with roots showing and mist with liquid fertilizer to help alleviate transplant shock. Lay snail baits at access points to the glasshouse and spray stored pots to kill breeding redback spiders. In cold zones, August can be wet, changeable and often treacherous. Although spring is in the air, winter may return. Do not plant tender seedlings the first sunny day. Wait for soil to warm a little. Prepare the ground for new plantings and control weeds. Gain long-term weed control by adding compost to garden beds to improve soil condition and stifle weed seedlings. Prepare soil in readiness for summer growing lawn grasses. A lush patch of green looks cool and inviting in summer. However, increasing water restrictions may limit watering. Sown grass seeds are far more resilient and hardy in hot, dry conditions. The bent grasses, fescue, Kentucky blue, and perennial rye, form lush, dense lawns when sown thickly, but do need plenty of water in warm weather. Couch grasses, buffalo, kikuyu, and Queensland blue couch thrive in warm climates and suit sandy soils. Evergreens and other plants in containers could be repotted now before they start their growth period. A dressing of complete fertilizer will promote healthy growth garden-wide. Use a pallet form if you have lots of ground covers and seedlings to help prevent leaf scorch. Clean pots and seed trays for next month's sowing. Clean and check the mower. Flower garden. Apply soluble fertilizer to blooming winter annuals such as cineraria, primroses, polyanthus, stock and poppies to get every last flower. Remove faded flowers regularly too for more bloom. Feed developing spring annuals and pinch out growing tips to force side growth. Divide any overgrown perennial plants. Work plenty of compost, decayed manure and a little complete fertilizer into planting area. Lime a carnation bed, one handful per square meter. Build up the soil next month. In cold zones, chrysanthemums will be in vigorous growth shortly. Strike from cuttings now and plant out in beds in September, October. Roses. In cold zones, prune roses until month's end, then spray with fungicide to help control black spot and other fungal diseases. Burn all rose prunings to kill disease spores and pests. Stake and tie young standard roses and test that climbing roses supports are adequate. Work in top dressing of well compost rose manure around all roses. Shrubs and trees. Main tasks are feeding and pruning. Give camellias a complete fertilizer after flowering. Feed hydrangeas a bluing compound or 120 gram of aluminium in water every 3 weeks until flowering buds appear. Pink hydrangeas are a sign of lime in the soil. Feed fuchsias fortnightly and trim back by 2/3 of previous season's growth, even though losing flower buds. Close pruning can lead to dieback, so cut 6 millimeters above nodes. Remove any dead or weak growth. Use some prunings as cuttings. And that was Around the Garden in August from Better Homes and Gardens. And here's Linda now.
4: Seasonal spruce up. The beautiful colours and symmetry of conifers bring unique flair to a garden, and pruning them correctly means they'll look good for years to come, writes Ab Bishop in Gardening Australia, page 55 of September 2024. Conifers are a large group of non-flowering, cone-bearing ground covers, shrubs and trees. They come in a huge array of colours and shapes and make wonderful hedges or feature plants. The evergreen foliage is highly textural and often aromatic. Commonly grown conifers include creeping juniper and prostrate blue fir, used as ground covers, yew and Leyland cypress, typically hedges, and towering pencil pines. Unfortunately, they're not as popular as they once were, and it's harder to find people who have deep hands-on knowledge about pruning them. Don Teese is a nurseryman and horticulturist from the Dandenong Ranges, Victoria, who has specialised in growing trees and shrubs, including conifers, for over 50 years. We asked him the when, why and how about pruning conifers. Should all conifers be pruned? There are lots of conifers and most of them can be pruned to improve shape, encourage bushiness or remove parts that are dead or dying. Individual plants that are nicely shaped may not need pruning. Also consider that some species are uniquely shaped and pruning can take away their personality. When should we prune? Pruning to remove dead patches or branches that are disproportionate to the rest of the plant is best done in late winter to early spring, before the sap starts running and they become sticky. January is a good time for shaping and tip pruning as plants have made their spring growth but have slowed down because of the summer heat. What should I prune with? Prune hedges with hedging shears or an electric hedge trimmer. Smaller feature plants can be pruned with topiary shears or even secateurs. Keep them sharp and sterilise between plants to prevent the spread of disease. What's a definite no-no? Never prune into leafless brown wood, unless you're pruning out a dead patch. Yews, however, can be cut back to their socks and they will reshoot. How should I train a new conifer hedge? Unlike Christmas trees, hedges benefit from having more than one leader. For the first 2 years, try to develop multiple shoots from the leader by cutting 2 to 5 centimetres off the top. To encourage the bushiness you want in a hedge, also snip off the tips on the sides. In the following years, keep pruning the outside framework, ensuring you're pruning leaves and not into wood without foliage. How can I fix floppy branches on my pencil pine? Branches often flop when large cones develop. When it rains, the extra weight pulls the branches down. Cut the cones off the flopping branch and prune it back a bit. Don't leave it for a few years. Many varieties of pencil pine have been bred to not produce cones. Should I prune ground cover conifers? If you're trying to cover a large area with a conifer such as creeping juniper, Juniperus horizontalis, it can be tip pruned from when it's planted to encourage branching. Snip only 2 to 5 centimetres off the stems. When a branch gets to the edge of a path, just cut it off. If a plant grows unevenly, the longer branches can be cut back. If vertical shoots start appearing, remove them. Some plants are too vigorous for the spot. Extract them. What can I do when a section dies back? Be on the ball and if you see a bit of brown, cut it out immediately, as it's easier to deal with small dead patches. This is a situation when you would prune into leafless wood and if the section removed isn't too large, the surrounding growth should cover it in 1 to 2 years. Does my tree have cypress canker? Cypress canker is a fungal disease that affects exotic conifers in the Cupressaceae share family, including varieties of cypress and juniper. Trees with dieback that progresses very quickly in days or weeks could have been infected. Sometimes an oozing injury site is apparent. The disease is spread by spores carried by the wind, rain, insects, or infected tools. If it hasn't spread through the tree, it's possible to save it by pruning out the affected branches, cutting 10 centimetres below the infection. Be sure to sterilise tools before and after.
3: Now what popped up on my Facebook. So this is a gardening one and it's also a medicinal plants one. From Gardening Hints and Tips, 14th of July, posted by Eudrana Frivia. When our son was diagnosed with asthma, we tried it all. Air purifiers in every corner, daily medications, dustproof everything. Some things helped a little, but his sleep was still broken, and there was always this low-level fear in the room, like the air just wasn't right. Then one evening, my mum showed up holding this tall, spiky plant, like it was some kind of ancient remedy. No warning, no explanation, just walked in and said, "Put this in his room." Now, to be honest, we usually let her do her own thing. She's super into crafting and runs this little online shop on the To-Do app. She's in a gardening group there too, one of those communities where people are oddly passionate about soil pH and moon phases. We always smiled and nodded, but never really listened. But that day, she said something different. She told us one of the other mums in her to-do gardening community had posted about this plant, Sansevieria, and how it helped her kid with nighttime breathing. My mum said the comments were full of stories just like that. She looked at me and said, "I know you think I'm just playing with dirt and paint, but these people know things." So we gave it a shot, put it by his bed. And the weirdest thing happened. He started sleeping through the night. No coughing fits, no wheezing at 3 a.m. Just quiet, deep breath. Now we have one in every bedroom, and I finally get it. My mum wasn't just bringing over a plant, she was bringing the best of her little world into ours. A world I never took seriously until it helped my son breathe. And so the Sansevieria, I know it as mother-in-law's tongue or snake plant, and it's also known as Dracaena. You're listening to Our Aussie Gardens with Linda and Sandra. It's great to have your company today. We're now about halfway through our 30-minute program. And today's quote is from Garden of Inspiration, Quotations for Lovers of Gardening and Growing. And this is from Chapter 2, Gift of Growing. It's a Chinese proverb. When the sun rises, I go to work. When the sun goes down, I take my rest. I dig the well from which I drink. I farm the soil which yields my food. I share creation. Kings can do no more. And now here's Linda.
4: Here are 5 winter wellness herbs from PIP number 28, May to August 2023, and it's by Kat Green. While winter can conjure cozy thoughts of being snuggled around fires, it also brings with it a host of sniffles, colds, and flu, which get us down. That doesn't have to be the end of the story, though, not if you know how to care for yourself naturally at home with simple herbal remedies. People have been using herbal medicine for thousands of years. Chamomile and yarrow has been found in the teeth of Neanderthals. All the herbs featured here have a long history of use for the immune and or respiratory systems. All 5 are readily available and are delicious when incorporated into everyday life, either preventatively or when illness strikes. There's a lot of information written about herbal medicine these days, but you honestly don't need to know it all or do it all. You can start with just a few tried and true herbs to support you and your family. If you're keen to learn to use herbs for winter wellness, explore these 5 this winter. 1. Garlic, Allium sativum. The same volatile oils that are responsible for that pungent garlic breath are also delivering the antimicrobial actions of garlic straight to the respiratory system, helping combat colds, flu, bronchitis, and to clear congestion. To best activate its medicinal compounds, crush or chop the raw clove, then let it sit on the bench for between 3 and 5 minutes. When you're sick, you can make garlic lemonade, garlic honey, or even garlic toast. It's best eaten in everyday culinary amounts. 2. Elderberry, Sambucus nigra. Elderberry is a herb that needs no introduction. However, it's still surprising how few people make syrup from the berries. It's straightforward to make and a great remedy to have on hand if you've got kids, as it's delicious. There's a wealth of scientific studies to support elderberry's traditional use as an effective antiviral herb for colds and flu. Best taken at the first sign of illness, you can take a spoon of syrup every hour during the first 12 hours of illness, then 3 or 4 times a day throughout to reduce the severity of symptoms. Elder trees grow easily in Australia, getting weedy in some places, and you can harvest the berries to dry for later use. Don't consume the fresh berries as they've got slightly toxic compounds in the seeds and can cause tummy upsets. 3. Thyme, Thymus vulgaris. Thyme is a widely used and much loved herb. Not only is thyme probably in your kitchen right now, but it's an amazing antimicrobial herb, which means antiviral, antibacterial, antifungal, and in this case, antiparasitic. It's got a particular affinity for the respiratory system, and you can turn to it for all manner of upper and lower respiratory ailments, including coughs, bronchitis, whooping cough, laryngitis, post-nasal drip, asthma, emphysema, pneumonia, and sore throats. I've heard a herbalist say, when in doubt, use thyme. Thyme is easy to grow. It's delicious as a tea, either fresh or dried, and you can use a handful of it in a steam inhalation. 4. Reishi, Ganoderma lucidum. Known as the tree of life mushroom, in Chinese medicine, reishi has shot to popularity as a longevity herb. In winter, reishi supports the immune system and lungs and is an adaptogen, which means it helps us build resilience to stress. The interesting thing about immunomodulator herbs like reishi is that they bring balance to the immune system. And reishi is particularly useful for combating underactive immune responses arising from chronic stress and overactivity in the respiratory system brought on by allergies and asthma. For a warm drink, stir reishi powder into hot water and add a splash of milk and honey if preferred. Seek medical advice if you're on immunosuppressant, anticoagulant or antiplatelet medication. And 5. Mullein, Verbascum thapsus. Mullein is a common weed in some parts of Australia, but it's also a powerful ally for winter woes. As a moistening herb with an affinity for the respiratory system, mullein has traditionally been used for bronchitis and dry, unproductive coughs to encourage expectoration, that's coughing up phlegm. If someone has had lung infections, it is also used to bring strength and vitality back to the lungs. Steep mullein leaves in hot water for respiratory complaints. Harvest the leaves before the plant flowers and make sure not to harvest from contaminated soils because mullein is a great heavy bioaccumulator. When making tea, be sure to strain really well because the fine hairs on the leaves could irritate the mouth and throat. And those 5 herbs comes from Pip by Kat Green.
3: From the Sunday Times in the Sunday Gardening section of the 6th of July, from Charlie Alboni. The coming weeks are ideal for making a tree change in your backyard. And he's titled this one, Grin and Bear It. From July 1 until the end of August is a special time when you think nothing can be done in the garden. I challenge that thought and suggest you make one of the biggest changes you can, plant a tree. This short seasonal window is when bare-rooted plants are available. These plants, always deciduous species that go dormant during winter, are lifted from the ground with their roots cleared of soil and sent off to new homes. I'm a big fan of this planting method, not only because it's more cost-effective, you're not paying for soil or bulky foliage, but also because it makes planting easier and quicker, and you end up with a more robust and healthier tree. A tree is a large plant that has a large root system, so when they are grown in a pot, the roots tend to suffer, curling around themselves and running the risk of becoming pot-bound. When grown in the ground, they develop a more natural structure to them, which can be lifted and moved into your own garden space. It's not just ornamental trees such as capital pears, crepe myrtles and oaks that come as bare-rooted stock. Stone fruit, figs, pomegranates and mulberries all come as bare-root plants. So it's a great cost-effective way to start an orchard if you have the space to do so. The success of bare-rooted plants largely depends on how well they're planted. Being uprooted and transported is a stressful experience for any plant, so it's important to get them in the ground as soon as you bring them home. The less time they spend out of the soil, the better. Before planting, a bit of light pruning is necessary. The balance between the root system and the canopy is disrupted during digging, so you'll want to trim only the damaged parts of the roots, snipping off torn or twisted ends with clean cuts. Above ground, reduce the top growth by about a third. Though it might feel harsh, this step minimizes stress and helps the plant settle in more effectively, often leading to faster growth than if it had been left unpruned. It's also a good idea to soak the roots in a bucket of water for a while before planting. Adding a dash of seaweed tonic can give them an extra boost. When preparing your planting site, enrich the soil with plenty of compost to improve its ability to retain moisture and nutrients. Loosen the soil thoroughly to make it easier for roots to spread and establish. Dig a planting hole with a small mound or cone of soil at the base. This supports the roots naturally, allowing them to fan out evenly. Be careful with depth. Plant so the root collar sits at ground level. For grafted varieties, keep the graft union above the soil line. Backfill the hole using your compost soil mix. gently shaking the plant to help soil settle around the roots. Water

0: to retain moisture. With winter rain, it is a good idea to apply a soil wetter, as it can help the water reach the roots rather than running off the surface. While winter rains generally keep bare-rooted plants happy, make sure the soil stays damp during dry spells, but not waterlogged. Once your plant starts to show new growth, you can begin regular watering and feeding. If your new tree seems top-heavy or you're in a windy location, consider staking it temporarily, but remove the support as soon as it's stable enough to encourage stronger root and trunk development. And that was Grin and Bear It from Charlie Alboni from the Sunday Times of the 6th of July. Our celebrity plant of the week is saltbush from PIP number 30, Indigenous Knowledge, November 23 to Feb 24 by Tricia Ellis. There are about 60 species of saltbush in Australia and around 250 throughout the world. However, not all of them are edible. As its name suggests, saltbush is a hardy, saline-tolerant plant. A member of the Chenopodaceae subfamily, it grows in Australia's dry areas, preferring warm climates without a lot of rainfall. In the right conditions, saltbush can grow up to 3 metres high and up to 5 metres wide. Coastal saltbush. The coastal saltbush, Atriplex cinerea, also known as grey saltbush, Barilla, Old Man Saltbush or Truganini, favours coastal regions and grows in most states. The oval-shaped leaves are pointed and grow to 10 centimetres long. Coastal saltbush is smoky grey in colour and prefers full sun. White to creamy-coloured flowers form in clusters in spring and autumn. This saltbush has some resistance to fire, drought, coastal winds and light frost. It tends to favour the edge of the sand dunes facing the sea, where it attracts native butterflies and provides food for caterpillars. Indigenous uses. Coastal saltbush is used as fire breaks, wind breaks, shade and for erosion control. Its leaves and seeds can be used as a seasoning, and due to its saltiness, the leaves can taste like pork crackling when fried. Leaves can be tossed through a salad, used as a stuffing or as a bed for roasting. Seaberry saltbush. Native to Australia, seaberry saltbush, Regodia candoliana, is a tent sprawling coastal plant found in New South Wales, Victoria, Western Australia and South Australia. Its shiny green leaves are thick, almost succulent-like, with a duller underside, and its tiny greyish-green flowers appear in spring, summer, and autumn. The small fruit turns reddish-purple when ripe. The ripened fruit is bittersweet and edible, but if not completely ripe, will be astringent. The salty leaves can be eaten raw, but in moderation. Leaves are rich in oxalates, which can affect the kidneys. Blanching or boiling the leaves before consuming them gets rid of the oxalates. Indigenous uses. Leaves are eaten in moderation and fruit can be harvested to eat or make pink dye. Leaves can be placed on top of hot rocks before fish is placed on top and covered with bark to cook. Saltbush mixed with other native ingredients like native spinach, bulbiala, lemon myrtle, or midgeon berry can be used to stuff a fish before cooking. And that was saltbush from Indigenous Knowledge in PIP number 30. On our Aussie Gardens, I'm Sandra Martin and was joined by Linda Napier. And thanks, Linda, for joining us today. We hope you can join us at the same time next week on Vision Australia Radio, VA Radio Digital, and online at varadio.org. And a parting hint, therapy is expensive. Weed pulling is free.
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Hello, and welcome to The High Note on the Vision Australia Radio Network. I'm your host, Simon Whitehead. This program is all about music and sharing the latest news and keeping you in the loop about upcoming tours, new artists, album releases and anniversaries, and plenty more here in Australia and around the world. Let's get started. You are inspiring. Naples native Wales, America's Got Talent judges. This comes from the Fort Myers News Press and Naples Daily News on the 22nd of July, and it's written by Charles Runnels. Sarah Hardwig doesn't remember much about singing for her big America's Got Talent audition. It all went by so fast, she says, and she was nervous and shaking afterward. But the Naples native does remember this: sweating under those Los Angeles stage lights and worrying about hitting that high note. I barely remember anything except the high note, if I'm being totally honest, says Hardwig, 23, who now lives in Nashville. That's what I was worried about, and that was what I was really focusing on. Like, I cannot mess this up. Luckily, Hedwig did great during her audition on the TV talent competition, which aired July 21 on NBC. The country singer-songwriter nailed the high note, singing the Lainey Wilson hit, Heart Like a Truck. No problem. And the judges and audience absolutely loved her, including a standing ovation. Everything you did was amazing, said Judge Sofia Vergara. Your voice, the song, I think we all fell in love with you, and everybody else is going to fall in love with you too. How did that feel? Judge Simon Cowell asked Hardwig afterwards. Amazing, she whispered through tears, overcome with emotion. The judges were even more impressed with Hardwig's story. The 2021 Naples High graduate was born blind due to a genetic eye condition, she told them. Her father, Greg Hardwig, a former sports editor and reporter for the Naples Daily News, led Sarah to the microphone on stage so she could sing and play guitar for the judges. Music has always played an important role in my life, she told them, and I want to prove to the world that, regardless of whether you have a disability or not, you can absolutely do anything that you set your mind to. After her audition, Judge Howie Mandel called it an inspiring story and performance. That was beautiful and heartwarming, and you are the epitome of resilience to show up here and to sing your heart out and to move 3,000 or 4,000 strangers in this room and hopefully millions of people at home, he told her. I love your message and I love your energy. This show is about inspiration and you are inspiring. Hardwig eventually got 4 yeses from the judges. Now she has to wait until next week to find out if she'll make it to the show's live rounds. Her father says he felt pride and joy as he and his wife, Susan Hardwig, watched their daughter perform from backstage. For most people watching America's Got Talent, he says, this will be their first introduction to Sarah Hardwig. But she's been working hard at singing and making music most of her life, including performing the Star Spangled Banner at Southwest Florida baseball games and singing with vocal ensembles for Opera Naples and the Naples Philharmonic. There's been a lot of work that she's done for a really long time to get to this moment, says Greg Hardwig, who's also his daughter's manager, or as he jokingly calls it, her dadager. Still, he coached his daughter not to invest too much into how she does on the show. She still has to focus on her music career no matter what. We were talking before, and I'm like, look, no matter what happens, this is just a part of your journey, he says. You know, it can be a great part. It could be a good part of your journey and maybe a not so good part, but you just don't know. Sarah Hardwig doesn't know what will happen next on America's Got Talent, but she said she had fun during her time in Los Angeles. I had a good time, she says. I felt so many emotions. I loved the camaraderie of all the contestants, because you know we're all nervous.
were all kind of feeling the same way. It was comforting, but it was also, you know, I'm still nervous. Hardwig was invited to audition on the show after a TikTok video of her singing Hearts Alone went viral, her father says. Her parents flew with her to Los Angeles in March 2026, when the July 21 episode was recorded, and watched from backstage as she performed. Her mum cried, Sarah says. I remember getting backstage and she's like, I'm so happy, she says. I'm like, are you okay? I'm like, girl, don't make me cry. I have a lot of makeup on and I still need to do things. Sarah Hardwig started singing in Naples when she was a little girl. Now, she and her family have moved to Nashville to pursue her music career. At 5 months old, Hardwig was diagnosed with Leber's congenital amaurosis, a condition that has left her visually impaired. I cannot see any shapes, shadows, colours, large print, she says. I cannot see any of that. The only thing I have is light perception, and that's it. Hardwig graduated from Belmont University last year with a degree in songwriting, her dad says. Now she's working on her music career, recording music and performing at popular Nashville venues like the Bluebird Cafe, the Tin Roof, and the Listening Room Cafe. I play songwriter rounds, she says. I write songs and all of that stuff. I'm trying to make music my career. You're inspiring. Naples native WOW's America's Got Talent judges. That came from Fort Myers News Press and Naples Daily News on the 22nd of July and was written by Charles Runnels. Variety Heart scholarships are now open. This comes from the Variety Children's Charity of Queensland Facebook post on the 27th of July 2026. This Magic Monday, meet Izzy, the legally blind young musician whose voice is lighting up stages and hearts. Izzy is a Variety Heart Scholarship recipient. Did you know Variety Heart Scholarships are now open? Do you know a child with talent, passion, and determination who is experiencing disadvantage or living with disabilities and could benefit from a $5,000 Variety Heart Scholarship? Whether they're an inspiring musician, artist, athlete, or high-achieving student, we'd love to hear from them. To find out more and apply, visit the Queensland Variety website at https://qld.variety.org.au. Applications close on the 31st of August 2026. Here's a bit more of Izzy's story. Izzy lives with bilateral optic disc atrophy and is legally blind, but she has never let that define what's possible. From teaching herself to play on a $20 keyboard to performing with her band, Clear Vision, Izzy has spent years following her passion for music with talent, determination, and heart. A Variety Heart Scholarship has helped Izzy continue developing her skills as a singer and songwriter, opening doors to new opportunities while pursuing her dream of a career in music. Now, in her final year as a Variety Heart Scholarship recipient, Izzy's journey is a wonderful reminder of what can happen when young people are given the opportunity to nurture their talents. Whether performing on stage, writing new songs, or inspiring others through her story, she's proving that dreams are worth chasing. Variety Heart Scholarships are now open, and that comes from the Variety Children's Charity of Queensland Facebook post on the 27th of July 2026. Bajera's debut album, Gentleman, has been a long time coming. This comes from ABC Music on the 24th of July 2026, and it's written by Mwanyo Gbogbo. For the past 4 years, Kujumbura singer-songwriter Bajera has been patient. The two-time ARIA award-winning music artist has just released his debut album, Gentleman. But it took a while to get there.
I think even by music industry norms. 4 years is a long time to get that many songs together, Bajera said. I think I've written maybe 3 albums in the meantime, separate from just these 11 tracks, and it started in 2022. I'd won 2 arias and I really wanted to make an album. I didn't feel creatively satisfied just having these little short bursts of creativity with the EPs. Bajera, 24, spent a month writing a ton of songs with Australian singer-songwriter Matt Corby for what would have been his debut album. But just one of those songs, titled Video Game, was released in July 2023. In February and March of that year, Bajera went on tour with Ed Sheeran as the support act for the Australian leg of Sheeran's Mathematics tour. This coincided with the release of Bajera's hit single Therapy in February 2023. I think the success of Therapy at the beginning of 2023, people just wanted to hear that one song, Bajera says. So I was on tour and I was doing 2 to 3 shows a week for a year, and then more after that. And I didn't get the time to actually finish the songs or work on any more songs because it was all go, go, go. We needed to boost this one song. Gentleman is produced by the Grammy Award winner Omus Keith, think Frank Ocean and Jay-Z. And musically, it is inspired by the songs Bajera grew up listening to. The 11 tracks have a timeless R&B pop sound, including the first single, Want You Back, which quickly caught the attention of Elton John. I just got a call one day, and they said, listen in from here. They're going to play your song on his radio show, Rocket Hour, on Apple, Bajera said. And so, I stayed up till the middle of the night to listen to it. It was a full circle of life moment, given The Lion King is Bajera's favourite movie. The funky, high-energy little track takes its cue from the likes of James Brown, who Bajera is a big fan of via his uncles and grandfather. I felt like it was a fun way to play at the performance aspect of what I do, because everything I do is about the performance, Bajera says. When I'm in the studio, I think about how the song is going to be interpreted live. Bajera looks to perform live so much. He even sang at his own wedding to high school sweetheart Sophie Slab, Nee Moore, according to Vogue Australia. I'm lucky I've been able to experience love, Bajera told the ABC. I don't sing nothing that I don't mean. I always relate it to my personal experience and my stories. The catchy, could I be, is exactly what he's talking about. Bajera is going on tour to support his new album. His official tour will kick off in Melbourne on October 31st. Then he'll head to Anglesey in Victoria, Sydney and the Gold Coast, before wrapping up in Brisbane on Saturday, November 21. Bajera collaborated with a host of esteemed songwriters on Gentleman, including the legendary Diane Warren, on Even at My Worst. She's one of my songwriting heroes, he says. And so, getting to meet her and then getting to sing one of her songs was just a once-in-a-lifetime experience for me. On Vision Australia Radio, you're listening to The High Note, a program bringing you the latest news in the music scene here in Australia and across the globe. There are some tracks on the album, however, that felt counterintuitive to Bajera, who was raised in church to parents who were both musicians, but also pastors. Those songs are Hard Time and Sinner. I thought it was funny, being a little gospel singer from Finglehead, given the song called Sinner, Bajera said. And then a song called Hard Time. A lot of Aboriginal people do a bit of hard time. So I thought it was a bit of an odd topic, but my dad said, do both if you have enough time. My dad just said, those two songs are perfect. They weren't the obvious picks for me, but we just had fun with them, and I really enjoyed singing both of them. They fit really well for my voice. Speaking to ABC News from the house he grew up in,
Bajira spun around and held up his Bible when asked if he still carried one around. "I always keep it with me," he said. "Usually, some hotels and motels have a Bible in the drawer, but not all the time. And sometimes, it's just something that I need. So I carry it with me, and I read it, and my faith has been something that's been really helpful and important to me, especially when I'm on the road and travelling so much. It keeps me together." Born Bajira Ulam Slab, the artist is from the small coastal village of Fingal Head, in the far northeastern corner of New South Wales. "I had a very fun childhood," he said. "I enjoyed the music, a very loving family, and some people have had a hard time, like other pastors' kids that I know. But I've been very blessed that I've had a super supportive set of parents and family. I got to be a kid. I got to listen to good music. I got to go surfing." You can still find Bajira, the eldest of four, in church on a Sunday. "My grandfather, he goes to church across the river that I go to, and I try to sneak in, but I end up singing a song almost every time. So if anyone wants a free concert, you might see me in a church on a Sunday. Any old Sunday, I might be singing." Bajira first burst out on the scene as a fresh-faced teenager on The Voice. But not a single judge, Delta Goodrem, Guy Sebastian, Boy George, or Kelly Rowland turned their chair, despite a standing ovation from the audience. "It was a pretty wild experience, especially for a 16-year-old, he says. "I think that was the first time that I truly experienced heartbreak as a young person. I felt like my whole dream was just crushed. But I always remember Kelly Rowland just telling me, just keep singing, just keep singing. And it'll work out. When it's meant to happen, it'll happen." It's not the only audition he's failed to land. Bajira says he tried out for the role of Malachi in the Netflix series Heartbreak High. "Thomas Weatherall got the role. I didn't get the role," Bajira says. "So I think it's really cool that I still get to be in the show somehow with my music in there on the soundtrack." He still has ambitions to act. "I want to be a triple threat, so singing, dancing and acting," he says. "I write songs as well, so I guess my personal dream is to be the ultimate entertainer. So I spend a lot of time practicing my dances and singing every day and dancing every day and acting. What got me into performing was doing the school musicals and school plays. So I always thought maybe one day I'd come back to acting." Bajira's debut album, Gentleman, has been a long time coming. From the ABC Music on the 24th of July 2026 by Mawanyo Gbogbo. How a boy's own song about Eastern Rosellas went viral and was covered by Ben Lee. This is from The Guardian on the 23rd of July, and it's written by Raf Tuma. Miles Phillips greets me at the door of his house with a high five. His hair is spiked, and a tiny, colourful parrot badge is pinned to his blazer collar. The two huge cameras being lugged behind me by two producers don't faze him. This seven-year-old is a rock star. Last week, Miles' father, Joel Phillips, posted a full band version of his son's song heralding the Eastern Rosella, a bright parrot native to southeastern Australia. It is a produced version of a song the pair filmed themselves singing at their family keyboard and uploaded at the end of June. Now it's live on Spotify and has been played on several radio stations. Triple J Unearth lists the song as sounding like Hot Hot Heat, Vampire Weekend, The Strokes, The B-52s, The Kooks, Scouting for Girls, The Killers, Taylor Swift and The Ramones. The tune has been covered by Ben Lee and Ballpark Music, among others. It all started off,
I was at Raymond Island and I was feeding the bird seed on the veranda. And the birds just came along, Miles tells me from his Sydney home, where we're sitting on his back porch, surrounded by Lego and sketchbooks. There were pigeons, there were lorikeets, there were rosellas, but the one bird, the main bird that stood out to me was definitely the eastern rosella. The chorus came to him in that moment. Eastern rosellas, look at the beautiful colours. They were really friendly because they just kept tapping on the window, Miles says this week. When I closed the door, they kept tapping on the window like, I want more seed. Then Dad and me started workshopping on it and we made it into a song. He says his songwriting started with the chorus, then the verse, then the bridge. And yeah, it starts off with a little idea that I just have, and then I think of bigger ones, and then I get bigger ones and until I'm happy with it. Hearing his song on the radio and covered by famous artists feels really cool and a little bit strange and weird. You're like, wow, I've never really heard it like that. I felt really well loved because everybody was sending me really nice comments and everybody wanted to hear it. Miles has another song in the works called The Rock of Doom and a new band, The Spikeheads, with some friends. Miles, the band's drummer, belts out a sample. Rock of Doom, because 4 a.m. I tried to get up, but someone picked me up. It's a pop rock meatloaf emerging from a 7-year-old boy. Miles has been playing the drums for 2 years, but tapping away with his hands for as long as I've known, his father says. Joel Phillips says he and his wife have always fostered creativity in their 4 kids. It's giving permission. It's just normal to sing. It's just normal to go and create something. It's not normal to stay on a screen all day, he says. It's obviously a lot of fun to use your imagination. Joel Phillips says when they first shared Eastern Rosellas in June, the then top-charting song was subject to debate about whether it was produced by AI. And this week, we have my 7-year-old song about rosellas, which I think says a lot about, well, actually, our kids are going to be okay. How a boy's own song about Eastern Rosellas went viral and was covered by Ben Lee from The Guardian on the 23rd of July 2026 by Raf Toomer. I was in Woolies the other day buying some supplies for the weekend. I never go to the self-serve checkout. I always go to the checkout chicks, the working humans. On that day, I was in dreamland. I had my headphones on because the environment in Woolies gives me the willies, and music helps to keep my anxiety in check. So I was a bit surprised when a checkout chick, we'll call M, tapped me on the shoulder and with a smile and a wave, escorted me over to her checkout. However, a bigger surprise was in store. As I unloaded some original flavour Pringles, a block of rum and raisin chocolate, and a box of Magnums, we got chatting. A bit of back and forth as the snacks made their way across the scanner and into my shopping bag. What was I listening to? What music do you like? Do you play an instrument? And that's when the stratosphere of my musical awareness rattled and hummed with a lightning bolt of knowledge. A previously unknown music genre. I give you barbecue punk. Yes, you heard that right. Barbecue punk. M was a lead singer in a barbecue punk band called The Burnt Sausages. Here's a rundown on the band from the Frankie magazine back in April 2021. Get to know The Burnt Sausages, Melbourne's premier barbecue punk band, by the Frankie team, April 2021. Frankie, who are you and what do you do? Snags. We're Australia's premium barbecue punk band, a voice for the sausages, often overlooked by humans. Frankie, why did you start making music together? Tina Tongs. We all had musical backgrounds that had been sitting on the back burner for a while,
and we were already collaborating on weird DIY art projects. We saw incredible underground bands like Velcro Lobster perform and thought, whoa, we could do this. Frankie, what does barbecue punk sound like? Snags. There's a lot of shouting about different kinds of sauce. Tina Tongs. And grills. Shouting about grills. Snags. There are dance tracks and panpipes and lyrics about the frustrations and joys of being a sausage. Frankie, what can we expect from a burnt sausage gig? Johnny Charcoal. Memories that will stain your brain like sauce and meat juice on a paper plate. Snags. You might get hugged by a giant slice of bread. Tina Tongs. The backing track might accidentally get unplugged and then miraculously get plugged in again, and it will seem planned, but it's not. Frankie. What might people be surprised to learn about you? Tina Tongs. We like eating salad more than meat most of the time. Snags. But that makes sense. It would be cannibalism otherwise. Frankie. Favourite place to be on a Sunday? Tina Tongs. Coburg Trash and Treasure Market, looking for grill parts. Johnny Charcoal. Sorting my bread tag collection by use-by date, then colour, then going to Bunnings. Frankie. Who would you like most to tour with? All. Meatloaf. Frankie. What's the best kind of sausage? Tina Tongs. I'm part Austrian, so I'm partial to a bratwurst with plenty of mustard and sauerkraut. Snags. Your cheapest burnt to a crisp sausage dunked in white crow sauce and wrapped in the thinnest white bread with scrawny onions. Johnny Charcoal. An intelligent sausage. A kind sausage. A sausage who knows how to party, but also how to have some quiet time. There's a sausage in all of us. Get to know the Burnt Sausages, Melbourne's premier barbecue punk band, by the Frankie Team, April 2021. So as the last of my groceries passed across the scanner, a loaf of tip-top white sandwich bread and some Heinz tomato sauce, M gave me a look that was at first scandalistic, but then slowly morphed into something more conspiratorial. Having a barbecue, are we? That brings us to the end of the High Note for this week. My name is Simon Whitehead. It's been my pleasure to bring you this week's episode. The High Note will return at the same time next week right here on Vision Australia Radio, VA Radio Digital, and online at varadio.org.

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0: Good News Week, a program of good news from across Australia and around the globe. Hello, I'm Anne Cooper, and reading with me today is Lenore Barrett. In this first half of the program, we will be reading stories from the ABC Good News website, stories about everyday life, community, and achievement. Today's program includes items on a spinal injury patient who has a hen's party, and a musical duo taking their family around Australia. Our first article comes from Jessica Ross and is titled Patient Has Hen's Party, Wedding and Learns to Walk Again During Hospital Stay. Christine Olsen Lane was overcome with emotion when she finally left Sunshine Coast Health's rehabilitation unit this week. Staff and patients lined the hallways to bid her farewell. Every one of you has contributed to my journey, and all I can say is thank you, the 71-year-old said through tears. But that is a big, big, big thank you. I love you all. Her send-off celebration came after a whirlwind 12 months that included a life-threatening fall, multiple operations and intense rehabilitation, not to mention a proposal, hen's party and a wedding. The fall. Ms. Olsen Lane and her partner Peter Lane had been working in the garden of their Tin Can Bay home in August last year when she tripped on chicken wire. I fell, hit my head on the corner of the plinth of the hot water service that's outside, and aggravated an old neck injury that I'd had from 50 years ago when I dived into a swimming pool, she said. I certainly did a job on myself. She had damaged her third, fourth and fifth vertebrae and was rushed to Sunshine Coast University Hospital's intensive care unit in a bad way. I could not move my hands or feet. I was fed by a tube for 12 weeks, she said. All I could do was put a little sponge in my mouth that I could push up to the roof of my mouth and let the water dribble down my throat because I couldn't swallow. Mr. Lane, who'd only just proposed to Miss Olsen Lane, was beside himself. It was pretty scary, pretty intense, he said. I thought she was going to be a quadriplegic for the rest of her life. But with the help of doctors and the rehabilitation team, who the couple described as miracle workers, she was able to stand and has recently started taking steps again. The brightness of the staff and everyone just lifted her. It was unbelievable, Mr. Lane said. Why wait? Mr. Lane was by his partner's bedside every day during her recovery, staying at Wishlist House, which provides affordable accommodation for patients' loved ones. We muddled along so much, he said to me. Let's still go ahead and get married, Ms. Olsen Lane said. We had a hen's party at the hospital, and a lot of the people in wheelchairs and those getting treatment all came. We had a hen's and an old rooster's party. All the staff came, the doctors, the nurses, the wardsmen. I've made so many friends. That almost became a problem ahead of the big day. I was going to have Pete and my granddaughters as bridesmaids and my sister, and then the friends from Tin Can Bay said, we want to be bridesmaids. Then the nursing staff said, we want to be bridesmaids. Dr. Neela Milburn, who's a head spinal doctor, said, I want to be a bridesmaid. I ended up having 15 bridesmaids. We had the happiest wedding and you can feel the love in the room. They even had a honeymoon of sorts. There's an independent living unit at the hospital that they said we could have for the night, Ms. Olsen Lane said. They had set it up with party lights, streamers, balloons. Even the patients had cut out hearts strewn over the beds that were in there for us. Everyone had gone to just so much trouble. It was lovely. Sunshine Coast Health Clinical Coach for Rehabilitation, Taylor James, said she thought Ms. Olsen Lane would end up in aged care when she first arrived. She was very dependent on us for all of her care, but the fact is that she's standing now and able to have a really good quality of life shows she's really worked hard, Ms. James said. It's really helped a lot of our other patients. Seeing how many have come out to her farewell party shows how much of an impact she's made on our ward. I'm going to really miss her. The newlywed will continue her rehabilitation at home with the help of her devoted husband. And that article from the Sunshine Coast is titled Patient Has Hen's Party, Wedding and Learns to Walk Again During Hospital Stay.
1: The next article is entitled Love Story, How Tom and Huma Bosby Became the Perfect Duo. And this was written by Daniel Johnson. And it was posted today. When singer Tom Busby and his musical partner Jeremy Maru were wrapping up their first major international tour as Busby Maru in Sydney in 2011, the last thing he expected was to meet the love of his life. 15 years later, Tom and his now wife, Huma, are embarking on their own tour of Australia, and they're taking their four children along for the ride. Huma, I'm from Houston, Texas. Originally, I'd been in Australia for about 4 years, and an Australian friend of mine named Josh wanted to see if we could catch up and go see a band that he managed, which was Tom's band. We met that night, and Tom was wearing a blue velvet jacket. Tom, it was fake velvet, but I was looking good. It was 2011, and it was the last show of the first big Busby Maurer tour. It was a really good, fun time. But I wasn't looking to meet my future wife. Me and Huma hung out all weekend and nothing really happened. I still wasn't sure whether she liked me. We started talking on Facebook and keeping in contact. 3 or 4 months later, I came back to Sydney and I pulled out the big guns. We were supporting Pete Murray, so I was like, come backstage. But Huma didn't even know who I was. We started technically seeing each other after that, and it was long distance. We dated for about a year and a half. Rocky Road to Marriage. Tom, I brought Huma up to Rockhampton. I'm the youngest of 8, so I have all these nieces and nephews, and there were about 30 of them there. It was chaos for her, but she was so excited. It's a big deal to bring anyone back to meet the family. You never bring a girlfriend back unless it's going to be serious. Huma, growing up, it was just me and my sister and my mum, so a tiny family. But the Busbys were the most beautiful, welcoming family, and they just took me in. I felt like I was at home from the moment I set foot in that door, but I fell in love with him no matter what, straight away. We got engaged after about a year and a half together and married in 2014. When 2 becomes 6. Huma, when we met, Tom said he wanted 8 kids, and I was like, huh? Then I went to my first Busby Christmas, and I was like, oh my God, I could have 1 million of these kids. Then we had our first kid, Freddie, Winifred, who's beautiful. We were like, that was tough, maybe you should only have 1. But we met in the middle and had 4. We've got 3 girls, Winifred, Marigold and Henrietta, and a boy, Herbert. The oldest is 10 and the youngest is 4. Tom, I was on a tour a lot, but luckily I never missed a birth. They're all extremely special and I got to be around a lot, but I was also always leaving to go on tour. It's easier when they're younger, but the older they get, it's hard. Their personalities come out. I miss them, and most importantly, Huma's working and doing it all on her own. Taking the family on tour. Huma, we went to America for 6 weeks last year for a family holiday and to record Tom's album. That was a big leap because we'd never all been together for 6 weeks. It was the best time of our life. In Australia, Tom was playing at these awesome bucket list gigs like Big Red Bash in Birdsville, Mundi Mundi near Broken Hill, and Our Way Out West in Winton. The kids and I would be at home, which is fine, but we always thought we need to take them to some of these places. Tom, over the last couple of years, it was like we were single parenting. I would go away and Huma was left with all of it, plus her work. Then she'd go away for work and I'm running the business and doing it all on my own as well. We were becoming ships in the night. Busby Maru were having a break and I had my first solo album, Rockhampton Hangover, coming out. Getting it off the ground again is like going back to the start of Busby Maru, so we thought, let's travel around in the caravan for a while, build my social media profile and come up with a strategy so I can be a long-term career artist. We're literally just living off my gigs, but we're happier and we're working towards something. Huma, today was our first day of home school with the kids. Tom was working and I was doing that. Life's simple and there's less to think about. It sounds cliche. We have less, but we've got a lot more. I reckon our bond is stronger already. I definitely feel less tension in the marriage, strangely, because it's probably where you're going to feel the most tense, because you're shoved in this caravan that you're towing. Tom, what I'm hoping and thinking when we come back home in a year, 2 years, is we'll have stopped racing, or if we are racing, it's for the right reasons and not because we're juggling 1,000 things. I really believe that it needs to be a simpler life back in the real world, and this has already brought us closer together. We're sharing the job load and the mental load and all the loads. I feel like this caravan helps with that. There's not much to do, but you have your own little roles. And that was entitled Love Story, How Tom and Huma Busby Became the Perfect Duo.
0: Our next article is titled Community Celebrates Townsville's Man's 99th Birthday After Social Media Call-Out. And it's by Emma Jones of ABC North Queensland. How do you tell a 99-year-old man that he's gone viral? That was the problem Townsville nurse Leonie Kimlin faced only hours after posting a simple request to a community Facebook group. She hoped a few strangers might send birthday cards to her father-in-law, Cliff Kimlin, for his big day on July 25. I was extremely naive in thinking I might get a couple of dozen letters, she said. The response was immediate, with hundreds of comments and messages from strangers. Early the following week, the cards began to arrive. By Tuesday, July 21, more than 50 had reached Mr. Kimlin's nursing home, prompting Ms. Kimlin and her daughter Samantha Kimlin to redirect future deliveries to Ms. Kimlin's home. There have been several afternoons when I've pulled up at home and my letterbox is just overflowing, Ms. Kimlin said. The postie had to stick cards in between the slats of the fence. What do you get a 99-year-old? For Mr. Kimlin, the hundreds of cards represented something both extraordinary and deeply familiar. Cliff's always loved receiving mail. He would always show me if he'd got a card or a letter from someone, Ms. Kimlin said. Ms. Kimlin, whose late husband Alan was Mr. Kimlin's son, said letters became increasingly important as her father-in-law's hearing declined, eventually becoming the main way the pair communicated. Whenever I visit, I write him letters, she said. After a difficult year marked by Alan's death and Mr. Kimlin's move from independent living into residential care, Ms. Kimlin hoped the simple pleasure of receiving handwritten mail would bring her father-in-law some joy. Opening mail I knew would be special, she said. Kindness is contagious. By the time Mr. Kimlin turned 99 a week later, more than 500 cards and letters had arrived, along with hampers and gifts. On his birthday morning, Mr. Kimlin was taken for a ride in a police car before joining his family for morning tea at a neighbouring cafe. Former Broncos stars Alex Glenn, Corey Oates, Peter O, Sivoni Chiva, Sam Thede and Alan Alfie Langer were surprise guests arranged last minute by Ms. Kimlin. Alfie Langer presented Mr. Kimlin with a signed cap and jersey before leading the cafe and singing Happy Birthday. Mr. Sivonichiva said after hearing about the community outpouring and Mr. Kimlin's lifelong fan status, they couldn't miss it. The way they rally around each other and the resilience in these communities is something to be so proud of, Mr. Sivonichiva said. Cafe owner Jilna Lashmar offered to host the family free of charge. The Facebook post had reminded her of her mother, who died after living with Alzheimer's disease. I don't ever want to see another oldie lonely, she said. The kindness went both ways. Making the day special for the Kimlins gave Ms. Lashmar an unexpected boost of her own. I've been really struggling in business the last couple of years, and today just put a pep in my step, she said. She said Townsville's response came as no surprise. It's an amazing community, Ms. Lashmar said. When things are down and you need help, you can call and it's going to be there. Beyond a birthday, Cliff Kimlin still does not fully understand what it means to have gone viral. His family has simply told him that the community wanted to make his birthday special and that he should expect plenty of mail. His birthday has passed, but the cards have not stopped arriving. Long after the final delivery, the experience will remain with the Kimlin family. Ms. Kimlin said it had left her determined to carry the community's generosity forward. It will be at the top of my mind to spread a little more kindness whenever I possibly can, she said. As the excitement begins to settle, one thought has stayed with Ms. Kimlin. How much her late husband, Alan, would have loved the response to his father's birthday. I really hope that he's in a place where he can see what is going on, she said. He would be so thrilled that this has happened for his dad. And that article was titled, Community Celebrates Townsville Man's 99th Birthday After Social Media Call-Out. On Vision Australia Radio, you are listening to Good News Week, a program of good news from across Australia and around the globe.
1: The next article is entitled Mother and Daughter Debut Together for the Moranbah Miners Rugby League Club. On a Thursday night at the Darryl Burke Oval in Moranbah, the local women's rugby league team are lacing up their boots. Despite the chill in the air and the fact that some of them have just finished a 12-hour shift, the women are gearing up for footy training. Moranbah is a small town of almost 10,000 people, nestled among dozens of coal mines in the Bowen Basin. While the economic heart lies under the ground, above the ground lies the beating heart of the community. Like most country towns, the local footy club is part of the town's spirit and lifeblood. When Ma Te Hiko, a move to the region last year from New Zealand with her family at the age of 16, it was with the Moranbah Miners Rugby League Club where she found her feet. When I first moved here, I started with footy, and that's how I made all my connections, made all my friends, the now 18-year-old reflected. Alongside her newfound friends, her mother, Gwen Te Hiko, also plays. It has created a unique bond between mother and daughter. Majority of the times, it's parents watching their kids. But when I play with my mum, I'm watching her, and it just makes me so proud seeing her run on the field alongside me, Ma said. For a moment, I just watch her. That's it. The pair debuted together at the start of the season in May, playing for the A-grade women's side. To top it off, the Moranbah side won the game, toppling the Mackay South Sharks by 14 points. That was a good day. We won that day as well, so it was really cool, Gwen said. I didn't play many minutes because I was a little bit unfit, but as you train, you get fitter and fitter every game. Family time. It is also a family affair for coach Pani Rapapera, a fellow Kiwi, as all members of the family play. While she throws on a jersey to play in the women's games, her youngest two children, Bella and Pepe, play in the junior teams, and older son, Isaiah, and husband, Shannon, lace up for the men's teams. I don't know what it is about footy that keeps bringing me back, Pani said. I actually used to sneak up when I first met my husband when we were teenagers and watch him play, and that's something I still enjoy, watching him play. We've just always done footy. It's just one thing our family's always done. It can make for a busy time in the Rapapere household during footy season, with midweek training and games spread out across the weekend. It's a lot. We basically know we're here every night of the week, she laughed. The task of washing the weekly stack of dirty uniforms is delegated to 10-year-old Bella. Most times on a Saturday morning, everyone's looking for their clothes because she hasn't either put them away or there's a sock missing from others. So I don't worry about the clothes, Pani said, laughing. As the competition and seasons come to a close, Pani and the Te Hiko women have their sights set on a fairy tale premiership. Their team is currently undefeated and sitting on top of the table. Hopefully we can win a grand final together, mother and daughter. That'll be the next dream, Gwen said. And that article was entitled Mother and Daughter Debut Together for Moranbah Miners Rugby League Club.
0: Our next article relates to women's health and is titled AstraZeneca to provide breast cancer and endometriosis drug Zoladex to patients for free indefinitely. And it's by National Health reporter Stephanie Dalziel and specialist reporting team's Mary Lloyd. Women with breast cancer or endometriosis will have free and continued access to a life-saving drug after a pharmaceutical giant bowed to widespread pressure and committed to supplying the medication in Australia indefinitely. Before the 11th hour back down, the ABC spoke to several women who were contemplating removing their ovaries because they were so fearful of the prospect of going without the drug. As revealed by the ABC last month, AstraZeneca, the maker of life-saving breast cancer and endometriosis medication Goserelin 3.6 milligram implant, said it would pull the drug from both the Pharmaceutical Benefits Scheme, PBS, and the private market in November. AstraZeneca said the Australian price for the product sold as Zoladex was too low, making it unsustainable to supply the medicine on the PBS. The move triggered criticism from advocates, patients and the broader public, and a change.org petition calling for urgent action gathered more than 42,000 signatures in a matter of weeks. AstraZeneca had initially promised to set up a six-month access program to provide the medication for free to those without alternative treatments. However, it has since announced it would supply the medication indefinitely to those whose doctors determine there are no other suitable treatments available. This includes patients who are currently prescribed and patients who may need to be prescribed the implant as a treatment option after the 1st of November 2026, an AstraZeneca spokesperson said. Pharmaceutical commentator Paul Cross said the nature of pricing negotiations meant it was likely more financially advantageous for AstraZeneca to supply Zoladex in Australia for free rather than create a low pricing precedent for other countries. He said international reference pricing, where governments can use lower prices in other countries as a negotiating benchmark, was probably a factor behind the company's decision to remove Zoladex from the PBS. It's quite possible that because it's been provided for free, it's not included in the benchmark, and that's one of the workarounds. Mr. Cross, who worked as an advisor on the PBS for the Howard government and used to be a pharmaceutical executive, said Australia could become increasingly vulnerable to decisions made to keep prices high overseas. That could include drugs being withdrawn from sale in Australia. International reference pricing has been a feature of the global pharmaceutical industry for many, many years, he said. Because you've got two behemoths now in the US and China being far more assertive on pricing, I think it's fair for Australian patients who are already accessing medicines to contemplate whether they could be the next group to be impacted. If I don't have Zoladex, game over. The medication, delivered monthly as a pellet injected under the skin, stops a patient's ovaries from producing estrogen, a hormone which promotes the growth of many forms of breast cancer and can fuel endometriosis. Victorian public servant Katie Elson has had breast cancer twice and said because her type of cancer was hormonally fueled, stopping Zoladex could cause it to grow out of control and claim her life. At just 31, she said the uncertainty surrounding the drug's availability meant she had considered removing her ovaries. It's either that or die, she said. If I don't have Zoladex, my cancer will spread. I'll produce estrogen again and then game over. Ms. Elson said despite AstraZeneca's latest decision, she remained fearful about accessing the drug. It does feel they could still pull the carpet from under us at any time, she said. I'll definitely consider a hysterectomy still, which is sad, but how can you trust a drug company that says one thing and then switches overnight? Other women, like Ella Somerville-Glover from Sydney, have also considered surgical options. The 35-year-old research scientist was diagnosed with breast cancer in 2020 and has been on Zoladex since then, taking a break to have her son, who's just over 1 year old. Anything I can do, no matter the side effects, I'm happy to do if it gives me a better chance, she said. Cancer treatment was a long, bumpy road for Ms. Glover that involved surgery, chemotherapy and radiation before she started hormone therapy. She said finding out she might not be able to access the drug she was relying on to keep her cancer free had created anxiety for herself and her family. Before AstraZeneca announced the full access scheme, she spoke to her oncologist about surgically removing her ovaries. It was a

0: baby you've got and making sure you're here for them, she said. An estimated 8,600 patients were dispensed Zoladex in the first 3 months of the year, according to Health Department figures. The drug is also available as a 10.8 milligram dose administered every 12 weeks, but that formulation is currently only approved and on the PBS in Australia for prostate cancer patients. That means any woman prescribed the drug to treat breast cancer would have to pay about $700 for each dose privately. Many of the women the ABC spoke to said they could not afford that. It feels like to the people who are reliant on Zoladex like a big middle finger, Ms. Elson said. Rachel Panitz, CEO of advocacy group So Brave, said uncertainty about Zoladex had added to an already stressful time for many women. She said there were still aspects of the access program they wanted to clarify. We just need some reassurance about whether that is going to be something long-term or if we can actually rely on that. The Pharmaceutical Benefits Advisory Committee, which advises the government about what goes on, the PBS, will meet today to discuss listing an alternative medication known as triptorelin, which also suppresses hormones like estrogen and testosterone. The federal government has recently been in several protracted high-profile standoffs with major pharmaceutical companies over the way the PBS works. In April, Eli Lilly withdrew diabetes drug Mounjaro from the PBS listing process, arguing the price Australia was willing to pay was too low. Earlier this month, the pricing dispute with two major drug manufacturers who make multiple sclerosis medications sparked fears people with MS would have to pay tens of thousands of dollars to access life-changing treatment. The government later confirmed the drugs would remain on the PBS. When drugs are placed on the PBS, patients can receive their medications at a small portion of the cost, currently $25 or $7.70 for concession card holders. US pharmaceutical companies have long been lobbying against the scheme, arguing its pricing processes undervalue innovation and threaten billions of dollars in lost sales. A 2024 review of the PBS, known as the Health Technology Assessment Review, made several recommendations aimed at streamlining processes and expediting the time it takes to list medicines on the scheme. An advisory group is guiding the government's response to that review, but the pharmaceutical industry has argued there is a need for more urgent action. We know patients want more certainty and faster access to cutting-edge medicine and treatments, Health Minister Mark Butler said. That's why our government is working through the recommendations of the HTA review so Australians can get faster access to the best medicines and therapies at a cost that patients and the community can afford. Ms. Glover said she thought it was strange that a company would decide to withdraw a drug for commercial reasons, then announce they'd provide it for free. I'm not a commercial decision, she said. I'm a person. I have a family. I have friends. I have people that love me. Ms. Elson urged drug companies and governments to remember vulnerable people were impacted by their decisions. They should realise the people this impacts, and it's not just a board full of suits, she said. It's people like myself who have used Zoladex for years to maintain their life or preserve their fertility going through the worst time of their lives. And that article was titled AstraZeneca to provide breast cancer and endometriosis drug Zoladex to patients for free.
1: Rare snails thought to be extinct settle into the new home on Norfolk Island is our next article, and this is written by Sarah Garathy. It is an ultra-rare species of snail that was thought to be extinct for decades and gives birth to tiny live babies through its neck. Now 1,000 Campbell's keeled glass snails are settling into their new home in the crevices of a secluded valley on Norfolk Island after being bred back from the brink of oblivion. The distinctively shaped snail had not been seen for more than 30 years and was officially listed as extinct before it was rediscovered by Norfolk Islander Mark Scott in 2020. A photo of his find landed in the inbox of Australian Museum research scientist Isabel Hyman, who flew out to the island to confirm the discovery of the snail, whose scientific name is Advena campbellii. It was so thrilling, actually, because I'd spent a lot of time looking for these species before as a student and just thought it was completely gone, so it was very exciting to discover it, Dr. Hyman said. But a search of the area found fewer than 50 of the snails in their natural habitat, So an Australian first breeding and re

0: Introduction program was set up by the Taronga Conservation Society in conjunction with the Australian Museum Park Australia, Western Sydney University and the Norfolk Island Regional Council. The program began in 2021 with just 16 snails that were painstakingly collected on the island and transported to a special behind-the-scenes quarantine facility at Taronga Zoo in Sydney. One died during the journey, and the rest proved to be rather picky customers for the Taronga team, led by senior keeper Taryn William Clough. The species hasn't been kept in zoo care or in captivity before, so there was definitely a lot to learn, and unfortunately you can't just compare snails to snails, they're also niche in their requirements, she said. It wasn't all smooth sailing, and at one stage we actually got down to 9 individual snails. Dr. Hyman said working out what the snails like to eat was one of the initial challenges, and there was a lot of trial and error involved. Things like grinding their food up more finely and preparing it more thinly on a soft surface, not a hard surface, reducing the lights and reducing the humidity, she said. While they happily munched on biofilm in their native habitat on Norfolk Island, quarantine requirements meant keepers had to improvise with a paste of nettle leaf, koi food, calcium carbonate, vitamins and oatmeal. Snails give birth through neck. After a rocky start, the snails eventually started breeding in their new home at Taronga, and watching them do it was an eye-popping experience for the keepers. They pop a little version of themselves out of a hole in their neck, so it's a genital pore in their neck and that's where they give birth from, Ms. Williams-Clough said. Sometimes, when they're having really big breeding events, they'll have a brand new snail come out of the neck every 4 to 6 days. While some varieties of marine snails give birth to live young, most land snails lay eggs, making the Campbell's keeled glass snail even more unique. During the program, another 30 wild snails were flown over from Norfolk Island, but eventually the experiment proved so successful that the zoo facility had bred more than 1,000 snails. All the snails have now progressively been released on the island in the past few weeks and the breeding program wrapped up. Heading, they'd like to do a bit more sheltered. Norfolk Island's National Park Ranger Sam Burridge said the snails were so keen on baby making, some even gave birth mid-air during the journey. Once the plane had arrived and we were unpacking them, we found that some of the snails had actually given birth on the way over, so we were finding little tiny neonates that you could tell had just popped out, she said. He was part of a team that hiked deep into the valley with the tanks of snails to find the perfect hiding spots to return them to their natural habitat. I feel like you have to just sort of think like a snail and be a snail for a bit, and then you can sort of find a good spot and tuck them away, he said. They do like to be a bit more sheltered. They like to live in the palm base that folds over itself, and they really like to get in there where it's damp and dark. There was work carried out to clear the site of predators like feral rats and chickens, and systems were put in place to offer the snails the best chance of survival. We've got an irrigation system that we've actually built down there, and the idea of that is to just maintain the sort of moisture level that snails like, especially over the dry periods, Mr. Burridge said. Dr. Hyman said snails were an important part of the ecosystem and the threats that wiped out previous populations of Campbell's keeled glass snails were common to snails worldwide. There are more recorded extinctions of land snails than any other group there is, she said. Snails giving birth in the wild. Norfolk Island's latest migrant community will now be monitored in regular surveys to see if they are surviving, but Mr. Burridge said so far the signs from a smaller release a year ago were promising. I did a survey just before we released this new batch and we were still finding snails that were being released a year prior. It was really quite exciting and it means they do like the site and we believe they are giving birth in the wild, he said. Norfolk Island is a hotspot for snails with 61 native species, including 5 that are critically endangered. The team responsible for bringing back the Campbell's keeled glass snail is already on the hunt for the next species that it could do with a helping hand. And that was entitled Rare Snails Thought to be Extinct Settle into a New Home on Norfolk Island.
1: In this second half of the program, we will be reading stories from the Good News Network, the number one website on Google for positive news stories from around the world. Our first article is titled 3,000 Backlogged eye surgeries paid forward by US Caribbean churches, restoring sight for thousands. And it's by Andy Corbley and was posted on July 29. A hospital in Trinidad and Tobago was the site of an incredible 12-day surgical marathon. When the scrubs were finally hung up, 3,000 people had regained vision free of charge, thanks to the Church of the Seventh-day Adventists, who organised donated cataract and pterygium surgery work through its community hospital. Day after day, between May 14 and the 26th, hundreds of islanders arrived at the hospital in the town of Kokoriti, some of whom had been waiting for cataract surgery for years or who were never able to receive it due to the prohibitive cost. To address this unserved need, the church partnered with non-profits Hands International and Eyes for India. The president of the latter happened to have developed a high-volume cataract surgery technique, which enabled the volunteer surgeons to perform a staggering 450 procedures every day. Our target was approximately 4,000 cataract surgeries, said Tobago-born MD Reynold Agard, president of Hands International. When we replace that lens, people see again. Colours become sharper. Night blindness improves. It changes quality of life. The initiative also provided treatment for pterygium, commonly known as surfer's eye, a non-cancerous growth frequently associated with prolonged exposure to ultraviolet light, dust and wind. And that article was titled 3,000 Backlogged Eye Surgeries Paid Forward by US Caribbean Churches, Restoring Sight for Thousands.
0: The next article is entitled, Did Scientists Just Detect the First Known Exo-Moon? And this is written by Andy Corbley on July the 27th, 2026. As soon as Alexander Wokshan confirmed the observation of the first planet outside of our solar system, he immediately reasoned that thousands more would be discovered in the coming decades. On that prediction, the astronomer, now 80, was eminently correct, and the trend has expanded to the point that recent observations seem to include the first recorded moon outside our solar system. The presented evidence for a moon-like object in the CD-35-2722 star system, however, raises questions about what the word moon even means. That's because, unlike moons in our solar system, the newly found object does not orbit a planet, but a star, and it's a heck of a lot larger than any moon in our neighbourhood. Nevertheless, European Southern Observatory's Very Large Telescope, ESO's VLT, found that what is the first confirmed three-tiered system of a star with a body orbiting it and a third smaller body orbiting that? Kevin Hoy, an ESO student in Chile and lead author of the study published in Nature, describes the system he spent months analysing as super weird compared to our own. The biggest object in this young system is the star CD-35-2722, which has about half the mass of the Sun. The star is being orbited by a brown dwarf, an object too massive to be a planet, but too small to be a star. This brown dwarf has a satellite, which we usually call a moon, but in this case it's about as big as Jupiter. This system is somewhat hard to define using solar system-based words like planet and moon, states Hoy, who is also affiliated with the Universidad Diego Portales and YEMS, a multidisciplinary research centre focused on detecting exoplanets and exomoons. Hoy and his co-authors have settled on the most technical terminology available and called the third-order object an exosatellite. The exosatellite is clearly massive enough to be a planet, but it does not orbit a star, though it orbits an object that orbits a star, says Hoy. Being the third wheel in this system makes us want to call it a moon, even if it's nothing like the small rocky moons we have in our system. We have a clear delineation between the planets and the sun in the solar system, so defining things like moons is simple, says Alice Verlo, YEMS director and collaborator of the study. In the CD-35-2722 system, where we are blurring the lines between the stars, planets and moons, the whole thing becomes more complicated to describe. more firsts in space. Regardless of what to call this object, astronomers have been trying to detect satellites outside our solar system for years, but none has yet been confidently detected. Therefore, despite the over 6,000 exoplanets discovered to date, only a few exomoon candidates have been spotted, and the evidence to support them is limited. For the CD352722 observations, Hoy, Zerlo and their teams used the CRIRES Plus instrument on the VLT, employing the method that was used to find the first exoplanet around a sun-like star. They applied this radial velocity method to detect small wobbles on the brown dwarf caused by the gravity of the object orbiting it, finding what the team believed to be strong evidence for this moon. This system is truly unique and represents a breakthrough, the first plausible detection of an exosatellite, said Zerlo confidently. Like Wolkshan, the detection could herald a rapid acceleration in the identification of exosatellite moons. Six of the planets in our solar system have natural moons, so they should be fairly common in the universe. The issue is that they're small. Our moon is quite small compared to the Earth, but Phobos, the largest satellite of Mars, is just 7 miles across. And that article was entitled, Did Scientists Just Detect the First Known Exomoon?
1: Our next article is titled, Senior Who Only Learned to Swim After Retiring Saves Drowning Man Half Her Age. And it's by Andy Corbley and posted on July 27, 2026. From China's Anhui province comes a story that reminds us it's never too late to learn. 71-year-old Liu Difang remembers chatting with her friends while out one day near a bridge in her hometown in Shuixi County. She suddenly heard someone shout that a man had fallen into the water. Social media footage shows he hadn't fallen from the bridge but jumped off in an apparent suicide attempt. That wasn't for Ms. Liu to know, however, and without wasting time, the white-haired fitness enthusiast, who had only learned how to swim a few years earlier after retiring from her job, entered the water to try and save what she thought was a drowning man. Someone quickly found a rigid life preserver and threw it to Liu, who used it to reach the man whom she tried to support. But to her surprise, the man resisted. Despite being more than twice the man's age, Liu got control of him and dragged him to the shore, where locals were there to lend Liu a hand, who admitted she was exhausted from the ordeal. Realizing the man and the rescue had created quite a stir, Liu slipped away, as Alice Yan reported for the South China Morning Post, hoping not to be seen. It was not a big deal for me. I did not tell my family for fear they would worry about me, Liu was quoted as saying. Yet local police wanted to know who the Good Samaritan was and so released the local traffic camera and other surveillance footage of the ordeal on social media, hoping someone would recognize the rescuer. The video went viral on Chinese social platforms, with hundreds commending her in the comment sections. Sure enough, a relation did recognize her in the video, the very person Liu had most hoped to avoid alerting of her heroics, her brother. My brother scolded me severely, he said. He said, you are already over 70 years old. How dare you jump into the river to save others? Why didn't you think of the consequences? Liu said, adding that her daughter shared the same worries. The yoga adept shrugged her brother's rebuke off, but did wish she could have said something to the man she saved, that difficulties, whatever they are, always pass in time, and that life is a precious gift that should not be forfeited so easily. And that article is titled, Senior Who Only Learned to Swim After Retiring Saves Drowning Man Half Her Age.
0: Europe's air quality dramatically improves in 10 years with 39 to 59% drop in industrial and road toxins. And this is our next article presented on July the 26th. Air quality continues to improve across Europe, with emissions from most of the major pollutants declining by significant amounts. The overall picture remains positive according to the annual assessment report on European air quality 2025 released by the Copernicus Atmosphere Monitoring Service, CAMS, an EU program that has monitored changing air pollution levels for over 10 years. Air quality continues to improve in Europe, with emissions of key air pollutants declining across the continent as a result of long-standing air quality policies, technological improvements, and cleaner industrial transport systems, said the report. In the past decade, CAMS monitoring shows that emissions of sulfur oxides and nitrogen oxides have fallen by approximately 3 to 5% per year across the European Union. The most significant reductions have been achieved in industry like smokestack emissions and road transport like car emissions. Since 2015, industrial emissions of sulfur oxides have fallen by 59%, while nitrogen oxide emissions from industry have declined by 39%. Road transport emissions have also fallen substantially, with reductions of 40% for nitrogen oxides and 34% for fine particulate matter. PM2.5. The CAMS air quality report provides a clear indication that air quality policies are working. At the same time, a deep dive into the report demonstrates that year-to-year variations in weather conditions can significantly influence pollution levels, even as long-term trends continue to improve. CAMS is one of six services that, from Copernicus, the European Earth Observation Programme that studies the environment for the ultimate benefit all European citizens. The CAMS website says they will continue to not only identify where pollution occurred in 120 cities across Europe, but also the factors that caused it. And that article was entitled Europe's Air Quality Dramatically Improves in 10 Years with 39 to 59% Drop in Industrial and Road Toxins.
1: On Vision Australia Radio, you are listening to Good News Week, a program of good news from across Australia and around the globe. Our next article is titled, The Real Way to Save Bees During a Drought. Expert Corrects Sugar Water Myth, and it's by Andy Corbley. A British bee scientist recently explained that setting up hydration stations for bees doesn't work, as the commonly proffered mixture of sugar in water doesn't revive tired bees at all. Bees need our help, says Dr. Richard Comont, the science manager at Bee Conservation Trust, during a time when both sides of the pond are suffering from drought, but there are much more effective ways to keep them alive. Bumblebees get basically all the fluid they need from nectar direct from flowers, as do most other flower-visiting insects, said Dr. Comont. Instead of sugar water, a shady patch of well-watered flowers is much more effective at keeping wild bees hydrated and healthy. While the science manager said honeybees are an exception to the rule, as they do collect water to cool the hive and rehydrate nectar, they're one semi-domesticated species among 280 or so wild bee species in the UK. Although the sugar component of nectar is important, real nectar also contains lots of other substances, sterols and amino acids in particular, which are essential for nutrition, said Dr. Comont, suggesting that just mixing sugar and water doesn't make up for a bee's needs. The best kind of hydration station for bumblebees would be a shady patch of flowers, either kept watered or by a pond, he said. That way they have enough water to keep producing nectar. He notes that plants dehydrated from a drought don't produce nectar as they don't have enough water to do so. Also, shaded plants mean bumblebees can keep visiting them for longer, the expert said. Bumblebees start struggling to fly when the air temperature gets above 86 degrees Fahrenheit, and sooner in bright sunshine. Droughts are extremely tough on bees. Not only does the heat prevent them from flying and feeding as long, but it drains liquid that plants need to top up nectar supplies. Really, the single biggest thing people can do is provide food for the bees, that is, plants which do actually produce nectar and pollen, Dr. Comont said. Deep-rooted plants are good as well. They keep access to water for longer, and watered plants last longer, obviously. And that article by Andy Corbley was titled The Real Way to Save Bees During a Drought. Expert corrects sugar water myth.
0: The next article is entitled Volunteers' Tiny Bamboo Bridges Have Helped Double Migratory Crab Populations in Taiwan. And this article was written by Andy Corbley on July the 28th. Last year, GNN reported on the toolkit of patients and garden rakes needed to get through a 100 million strong crab migration season on Christmas Island. Taiwan, itself an island, has found that a healthy dose of compassion and basic materials can protect its own crabs during migration, running from July to September. The mangrove land crab doesn't emerge in the numbers of the Christmas Island crab, but nevertheless presents an ethical and ecological conundrum for citizens near Taijiang National Park. Last year, 10,000 crabs were observed making a short migration from the interior to the beaches to lay their eggs, double the number observed the previous year, thanks in no small part to those compassionate and ethical citizens who've solved the conundrum by constructing small bamboo bridges and closing a bee road every so often. During the migration, female crabs head to the beach, but with their bellies full of eggs, cannot go swimming as they normally do. Land changes have seen many new waterways block the crabs' ancestral paths, but locals and national park workers have got around this by building small bridges for the crabs out of bamboo. Unlike the Christmas Island crabs, the exoskeletons of the mangrove land crab will not puncture a car tire, so motoring prudence hasn't been widely observed towards these crabs during Taiwan's rapid industrialization over the last 60 years. Instead, Taijiang National Park and a community of local volunteers beside will simply close roads when these slow-moving crustaceans are approaching a crossing point. As for the mangrove land crab, it can return all of these nutrient sources back into the land, allowing the forest coast to become more abundant, Taijiang National Park Director Chen Junchan told Reuters. So if you protect the land crabs, the entire coastal forest belt can be protected. And that article was entitled Volunteers' Tiny Bamboo Bridges Have Helped Double Migratory Crab Populations on Taiwan.
1: Our next article is also by Andy Corbley, and it's titled American Indian Schools Achieve Highest Graduation Rates in the Nation's History. High schools funded and or managed by the Bureau of Indian Education, BIE, have achieved the highest average graduation rates yet recorded in its history. Eight high schools saw every senior in the 25-26 class graduate, while another 13 high schools achieved graduation rates of 90% or higher. It's no secret that Native American communities often rank as disadvantaged when measuring for things like literacy and education, medical services, life expectancy and income levels. The rise in graduation rates, reports AP, reflects a mixture of different approaches and accounting methods that have put the graduation rate of students at BIE managed or funded schools bang on the national average of 87-88%, eliminating that previous disparity. These schools are a testament to what is possible when students, families, educators, and tribal communities work together, said BIE Director Tony Dierman. Our students are showing the nation what native excellence looks like. Their success reflects the unwavering dedication across our school communities to keep students at the center of everything we do, to ensure they graduate and to thrive afterwards. In a statement marking the milestone, the BIE claimed that it had modernized its data systems using technology to provide schools with pacing guides, instructional resources, real-time dashboards, and reporting tools that enable consistent instruction and early identification of student needs. AP also quoted BIE officials as addressing data that they would previously count students changing schools as having left school unfinished. Correcting for this, graduation statistics noticeably rose. Additionally, remote learning, a relic of the pandemic years, remained in place at BIE schools to aid students with more home responsibilities, either as family caregivers or workers, and more opportunities and exposure to the trades helped technically inclined students stay engaged. Graduation rates for Native American students languished at 51% in 2015, a marker of how far the system and the myriad of different nations and approaches have come in a relatively short period of time. That article was titled "American Indian Schools Achieve Highest Graduation Rates in the Nation's History," and it's by Andy Corbley and was posted on July 28.
0: The next article is entitled "Heat Wave Reveals a Lost 17th Century Garden Design Under Parched Grass," and this is was published on July the 25th. The outline of a lost 17th century garden has been revealed at a stately British home following the record heat wave and long drought. Beneath the parched grass was an ornate garden design being rediscovered after more than 350 years at Chatsworth House in Derbyshire. It turns out the ornamental arrangement of flower beds and paths, known as the Great Parterre, was created for the first Duke of Devonshire around 1699 and built along the south facade of the English estate. The elaborate, perfectly symmetrical garden measured 473 feet long, 144 metres, by 227 feet wide, 69 metres, all of which followed the fashion of the day for formal gardens. It only flourished for 30 years before being covered over and replaced with a new design around 1730. A spokesperson for Chatsworth House Trust said the temperatures exceeded 30 degrees Celsius in May, June and July, and the exceptionally dry start to July made the lawn parched enough for history to reveal itself once again. They further explained, as the grass that was laid to replace the flower beds and the path had shorter roots, it burns more quickly when temperatures are high and dry, creating a contrast and temporarily revealing the swirling patterns of the first Duke's original garden underneath. Home to the Devonshire family for 16 generations, the historical garden now makes up the south lawn, part of the 105-acre garden at Chatsworth House. And that was titled "Heatwave Reveals Lost 17th Century Garden Design Under Parched Grass."
1: And that concludes our readings of Good News Stories for this week. I'm Anne Cooper, and reading with me was Lenore Barrett. I was your panel operator, and we both edited the program. 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
3: Vilification anti-hate laws have been strengthened in Victoria. 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If you think you have experienced or witnessed hate speech or hateful behaviour, call us on 1300 292 153.
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6: Coming up now on Vision Australia Radio, something novel. And just a warning that today's program may contain language which some listeners could find offensive.
7: ISIS Audiobooks presents an unabridged recording of Only Time Will Tell, written by Jeffrey Archer and read by Roger Allam and Amelia Fox. The moral right of the author has been asserted. 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
8: While several hundred undergraduates and their guests consumed crates of champagne and ate their way through a mountain of smoked salmon, Harry rarely let Emma out of his sight, fearful that some ungallant soul might attempt to steal her away. Giles drank a little too much champagne, ate far too many oysters, and didn't dance with the same girl twice the entire evening. At 2 o'clock in the morning, the Billy Cotton dance band struck up the last waltz. Harry and Emma clung to each other as they swayed to the rhythm of the orchestra. When the conductor finally raised his baton for the national anthem, Emma couldn't help noticing that all the young men around her, whatever state of inebriation they were in, stood rigidly to attention as they sang God Save the King. Harry and Emma walked slowly back to the Randolph, chatting about nothing of any consequence, just not wanting the evening to end. "Well, at least you'll be back in a fortnight's time to sit your entrance exam," said Harry, as they climbed the steps to the hotel. "So it won't be too long before I see you again."
9: "True," said Emma. "But there'll be no time for any distractions until I've completed the last paper. Once that's out of the way, we can spend the rest of the weekend together."
8: Harry was about to kiss her goodnight when she whispered, "Would you like to come up to my room? I've got a present for you. I wouldn't want you to think I'd forgotten your birthday." Harry looked surprised, as did the hall porter, when the young couple walked up the staircase together, hand in hand. When they reached Emma's room, she fumbled nervously with the key before finally pushing open the door. "I'll just be a moment," she said, as she disappeared into the bathroom. Harry sat down in the only chair in the room and tried to think of what he'd most like for his birthday. When the bathroom door opened, Emma was framed in the half-light. The elegant strapless gown had been replaced by a hotel towel. Harry could hear his heart beating as she walked slowly towards him. "I think you're a little overdressed, my darling," Emma said, as she slipped off his jacket and let it fall to the floor. Next, she undid his bow tie before unbuttoning his shirt, and both joined the jacket. Two shoes and two socks followed before she slowly pulled down his trousers. She was about to remove the one remaining obstacle in her path when he gathered her up in his arms and carried her across the bedroom. As he dumped her unceremoniously onto the bed, the towel fell to the floor. Emma had often imagined this moment since they'd returned from Rome, and assumed that her first attempts at making love would be awkward and clumsy. But Harry was gentle and considerate
9: although he was clearly every bit as nervous as she was. After they'd made love, she lay in his arms, not wanting to fall asleep.
10: "Did you like your birthday present?" she asked.
9: "Yes, I did," said Harry. "But I hope it's not going to be another year before I can unwrap the next one." "That reminds me, I've got a present for you, too. But it's not my birthday."
10: "It's not a birthday present."
9: He jumped out of bed, picked his trousers up off the floor, and rummaged around in the pockets until he came across a small leather box. He returned to the bedside, fell to one knee, and said, "Emma, my darling, will you marry me?"
10: "You look quite ridiculous down there," said Emma, frowning.
9: "Get back into bed before you freeze to death."
10: "Not until you've answered my question."
9: "Don't be silly, Harry. I decided that we were going to be married the day you came to the manor house for Giles's 12th birthday." Harry burst out laughing as he placed the ring on the third finger of her left hand.
10: "I'm sorry it's such a small diamond," he said.
9: "It's as big as the Ritz," she said, as he climbed back into bed. "And as you seem to have everything so well organized," she teased, "what date have you chosen for our wedding?"
10: "Saturday, July the 29th, at 3 o'clock.
9: "Why then?"
10: "It's the last day of term, and in any case, we can't book the university church after I've gone down."
9: Emma sat up, grabbed the pencil and pad from the bedside table, and started to write.
10: "What are you doing?" asked Harry.
9: "I'm working on the guest list, if we've only got 7 weeks."
10: "That can wait," said Harry, taking her back in his arms. "I feel another birthday coming on."
8: "She's too young to be thinking about marriage," said Emma's father, as if she wasn't in the room.
10: "She's the same age I was when you proposed to me," Elizabeth reminded him.
8: "But you weren't about to sit the most important exam of your life just a fortnight before the wedding."
10: "That's exactly why I've taken over all the arrangements," said Elizabeth. "That way, Emma won't have any distractions until her exams are over."
8: "Surely it would be better to put the wedding off for a few months. After all, what's the hurry?"
10: "What a good idea, Daddy," said Emma, speaking for the first time. "Perhaps we could also ask Herr Hitler if he'd be kind enough to put off the war for a few months because your daughter wants to get married."
8: "And what does Mrs. Clifton think about all of this?" her father asked, ignoring his daughter's comment.
10: "Why should she be anything other than delighted by the news?" Elizabeth asked him. He didn't respond.
9: An announcement of the forthcoming marriage between Emma Grace Barrington and Harold Arthur Clifton was published in the Times 10 days later. The first banns were read from the pulpit of St. Mary's by the Reverend Styler on the following Sunday, and over 300 invitations were sent out during the next week. No one was surprised when Harry asked Giles to be his best man, with Captain Tarrant and Deacons as the principal ushers. But Harry was shocked when he received a letter from old Jack declining his kind invitation because he couldn't leave his post in the current circumstances. Harry wrote back, begging him to reconsider and at least attend the wedding, even if he felt unable to take on the task of being an usher. Old Jack's reply left Harry even more confused. "I feel my presence might turn out to be an embarrassment."
8: "What is he talking about?" said Harry. "Surely he knows that we'd all be honored if he came."
10: "He's almost as bad as my father," said Emma. "He's refusing to give me away and says he's not even sure he'll come."
8: "But you told me he'd promised to be more supportive in the future."
10: "Yes, but that all changed the moment he heard we were engaged."
8: "I can't pretend that my mother sounded all that enthusiastic when I told her the news either," Harry admitted. Emma didn't see Harry again until she returned to Oxford to sit her exams, and even then, not until she'd completed the final paper. When she came out of the examination hall, her fiancé was waiting on the top step, a bottle of champagne in one hand and 2 glasses in the other.
10: "So, How do you think you got on? He asked, as he filled her glass.
9: I don't know, sighed Emma, as dozens of other girls poured out of the examination hall. I didn't realize what I was up against until I saw that lot.
10: Well, at least you've got something to distract you while you wait for the results.
9: Just 3 weeks to go, Emma reminded him. That's more than enough time for you to change your mind.
10: If you don't win a scholarship, I may have to reconsider my position. After all, I can't be seen associating with a commoner.
9: And if I do win a scholarship, I may have to reconsider my position and look for another scholar.
10: Deacons is still available, said Harry, as he topped up her glass.
9: It will be too late by then, said Emma.
10: Why?
9: Because the results are due to be announced on the morning of our wedding.
10: Emma and Harry spent most of the weekend locked away in her little hotel room, endlessly going over the wedding arrangements when they weren't making love. By Sunday night, Emma had come to one conclusion.
9: Mama has been quite magnificent, she said, which is more than I can say for my father.
10: Do you think he'll even turn up?
9: Oh, yes. Mama's talked him into coming, but he's still refusing to give me away.
10: What's the latest on old Jack?
9: He hasn't even replied to my last letter, said Harry.
10: Chapter 47.
9: Have you put on a little weight, darling? Asked Emma's mother as she tried to fasten the last clasp on the back of her daughter's wedding dress.
10: I don't think so, replied Emma, looking at herself critically in the full-length mirror.
9: Stunning, was Elizabeth's verdict as she stood back to admire the bride's outfit.
10: They had travelled to London several times to have the dress fitted by Madame Renée, the proprietor of a small fashionable boutique in Mayfair, thought to be patronised by Queen Mary and Queen Elizabeth. Madame Renée had personally supervised each fitting, and the Victorian embroidered lace around the neck and hem, something old, blended quite naturally with the silk bodice and Empire Bell skirt that was proving so fashionable that year, something new. The little cream teardrop hat, Madame Renée had assured them, was what women of fashion would be wearing next year. The only comment Emma's father made on the subject came when he saw the bill. Elizabeth Barrington glanced at her watch, 3:19. No need to rush, she told Emma when there was a knock on the door. She was sure she'd hung the Do Not Disturb sign on the doorknob and told the chauffeur not to expect them before 3. At the rehearsal the previous day, the journey from the hotel to the church had taken 7 minutes. Elizabeth intended Emma to be fashionably late.
9: Keep them waiting for a few minutes, but don't give them any cause for concern.
10: A second knock.
9: I'll get it, Elizabeth said, and went to the door.
10: A young porter in a smart red uniform handed her a telegram, the 11th that day. She was about to close the door when he said,
9: I was told to inform you, madam, that this one is important.
10: Elizabeth's first thought was to wonder who could possibly have cancelled at the last moment. She only hoped it wouldn't mean reorganising the top table at the reception. She tore open the telegram and read the contents.
9: "Who's it from?" asked Emma, adjusting the angle of her hat by another inch and wondering if it was perhaps a little too risqué.
10: Elizabeth handed her the telegram. Once Emma had read it, she burst into tears.
9: "Many congratulations, darling," said her mother, taking a handkerchief out of her handbag and beginning to dry her daughter's tears.
10: "I'd hug you, but I don't want to crease your dress." Once Elizabeth was satisfied that Emma was ready, she spent a moment checking her own outfit in the mirror. Madame Renée had pronounced,
11: "You mustn't outdo your daughter on her big day, but at the same time you can't afford to go unnoticed."
10: Elizabeth particularly liked the Norman Hartnell hat, even if it was not what the young were calling chic.
9: "Time to leave," she declared, after one more look at her watch.
10: Emma smiled as she glanced at the going-away outfit she would change into once the reception was over, when she and Harry would travel up to Scotland for their honeymoon. Lord Harvey had offered them Mulgelry Castle for a fortnight, with the promise that no other member of the family would be allowed within 10 miles of the estate during that time, and, perhaps more important, Harry could ask for 3 portions of Highland broth every night, without a suggestion of grouse to follow. Emma followed her mother out of the suite and along the corridor. By the time she reached the top of the staircase, she felt her legs were about to give way. As she descended the stairs, other guests stood aside so that nothing would impede her progress. A porter held open the front door of the hotel for her, while Sir Walter's chauffeur stood by the back door of the Rolls so the bride could join her grandfather. As Emma sat down beside him, carefully arranging her dress, Sir Walter placed his monocle in his right eye and declared, "You look quite beautiful, young lady. Harry is indeed a most fortunate man." "Thank you, Grandpa," she said, kissing him on the cheek. She glanced out of the rear window to see her mother climbing into a second Rolls-Royce, and a moment later the 2 cars moved off to join the afternoon traffic as they began their sedate journey to the University Church of St. Mary's. "Is Daddy at the church?" asked Emma, trying not to sound anxious. "Among the first to arrive," said her grandfather. "I do believe he's already regretting allowing me the privilege of giving you away."
12: "And Harry?"
10: "Never seen him so nervous. But Giles seems to have everything under control, which must be a first. I know he spent the last month preparing his best man's speech."
12: "We're both lucky to have the same best friend," said Emma. "You know, Grandpa, I once read that every bride has second thoughts on the morning of her wedding."
10: "That's natural enough, my dear."
12: "But I've never had a second thought about Harry," said Emma, as they came to a halt outside the University Church. "I know we'll spend the rest of our lives together."
10: She waited for her grandfather to step out of the car before she gathered up her dress and joined him on the pavement.
12: Her mother rushed forward to check Emma's outfit one last time before she would allow her to enter the church.
10: Elizabeth handed her a small bouquet of pale pink roses as the 2 bridesmaids, Emma's younger sister Grace and her school friend Jessica, gathered up the end of the train.
12: "You next, Grace," said her mother, bending down to unruffle her bridesmaid's dress.
10: "I hope not," said Grace, loud enough for her mother to hear. Elizabeth stepped back and nodded. 2 sidesmen pulled open the heavy doors, the sign for the organist to strike up Mendelssohn's wedding march, and the congregation to rise and welcome the bride. As Emma stepped into the church, she was taken by surprise to see how many people had travelled to Oxford to share in her happiness. She walked slowly down the aisle on her grandfather's arm, the guests turning to smile at her as she made her way towards the altar. She noticed Mr. Frobisher sitting next to Mr. Holcombe on the right-hand side of the aisle. Miss Tilly, who was wearing quite a daring hat, must have come all the way from Cornwall, while Dr. Paget gave her the warmest of smiles. But nothing compared with the smile that appeared on her own face when she spotted Captain Tarrant, head bowed, wearing a morning suit that didn't quite fit. Harry would be so pleased he had decided to come after all. In the front row sat Mrs. Clifton, who had clearly spent some time selecting her outfit because she looked so fashionable. A smile crossed Emma's lips, but she was surprised and disappointed that her future mother-in-law didn't turn to look at her as she passed. And then she saw Harry, standing on the altar steps next to her brother as they waited for the bride. Emma continued up the aisle on the arm of one grandfather, while the other stood bolt upright in the front row next to her father, who she thought looked a little melancholy. Perhaps he really was regretting his decision not to give her away. Sir Walter stood to one side as Emma climbed the 4 steps to join her future husband. She leaned over and whispered, "I nearly had a change of heart." Harry tried not to grin as he waited for the punchline, After all, scholars of this university cannot be seen to marry beneath themselves.
9: I'm so proud of you, my darling, he said. Many congratulations.
10: Giles bowed low in genuine respect, and Chinese whispers broke out among the congregation as the news spread from row to row. The music stopped, and the college chaplain raised his hands and said, Dearly beloved, we are gathered together here in the sight of God and in the face of this congregation to join together this man and this woman in holy matrimony.
9: Emma suddenly felt nervous.
10: She had learnt all the responses by heart, but now she couldn't recall one of them. First, it was ordained for the procreation of children. Emma tried to concentrate on the chaplain's words, but she couldn't wait to escape and be alone with Harry. Perhaps they should have gone up to Scotland the night before and eloped at Gretna Green. So much more convenient for Mulgelry Castle, she'd pointed out to Harry. Into which holy estate these two persons present come now to be joined. Therefore, if any man can show any just cause why they may not lawfully be joined together, let him now speak, or else hereafter for ever hold his peace. The chaplain paused, to allow a diplomatic period of time to pass before he pronounced the words, I require and charge you both, when a clear voice declared, I object. Emma and Harry both swung round to see who could possibly have uttered two such damning words. The chaplain looked up in disbelief, wondering for a moment if he had misheard, but all over the church heads were turning as the congregation tried to discover who had made the unexpected intervention. The chaplain had never experienced such a turn of events before and tried desperately to recall what he was expected to do in the circumstances. Emma buried her head in Harry's shoulder, while he searched among the chattering congregation, trying to find out who it was who had caused such consternation. He assumed it must be Emma's father, but when he looked down at the front row, he saw Hugo Barrington, white as a sheet, was also trying to see who had brought the ceremony to a premature halt. The Reverend Styler had to raise his voice to be heard above the growing clamour. Would the gentleman who has objected to this marriage taking place please make himself known? A tall, upright figure stepped out into the aisle. Every eye remained fixed on Captain Jack Tarrant as he made his way up to the altar before coming to a halt in front of the chaplain. Emma clung on to Harry, fearful he was about to be prized away from her. "Am I to understand, sir," said the chaplain, "that you feel this marriage should not be allowed to proceed?"
9: "That is correct, sir," said old Jack quietly.
10: "Then I must ask you, the bride and groom, and the members of their immediate family, to join me in the vestry." Raising his voice, he added, "The congregation should remain in their places until I have considered the objection and made my decision known."
9: Those who had been bidden were led by the chaplain into the vestry, followed by Harry and Emma. Not one of them spoke, although the congregation continued to whisper noisily among themselves. Once the two families had crammed themselves into the tiny vestry, the Reverend Styler closed the door.
10: "Captain Tarrant," he began, "I must tell you that I alone am vested by law with the authority to decide whether this marriage should continue. Naturally, I shall not come to any decision until I have heard your objections." The only person in that overcrowded room who appeared calm was old Jack.
9: "Thank you, Chaplain," he began.
10: "Firstly, I must apologize to you all, and in particular to Emma and Harry for my intervention. I have spent the past few weeks wrestling with my conscience before coming to this unhappy decision. I could have taken the easy way out and simply found some excuse for not attending this ceremony today. I have remained silent until now, in the hope that in time any objection would prove irrelevant. But sadly,
9: That has not proved to be the case, for Harry and Emma's love for each other has in fact grown over the years and not diminished, which is why it has become impossible for me to remain silent any longer.
10: Everyone was so gripped by old Jack's words that only Elizabeth Barrington noticed her husband slip quietly out of the back door of the vestry.
9: "Thank you, Captain Tarrant," said the Reverend Styler. "While I accept your intervention in good faith, I need to know what specific charges you bring against these two young people."
10: "I bring no charge against Harry or Emma, both of whom I love and admire, and believe to be as much in the dark as the rest of you. No. My charge is against Hugo Barrington, who has known for many years that there is a possibility that he is the father of..."

0: attention. Is there anyone present who can verify or refute Captain Tarrant's claim?
1: This can't possibly be true, said Emma, still clinging on to Harry. There must be some mistake. Surely my father can't...
0: That was the moment everyone became aware that the father of the bride was no longer among them. The chaplain turned his attention to Mrs. Clifton, who was quietly sobbing.
2: I can't deny Captain Tarrant's fears, she said haltingly.
0: It was some time before she continued.
2: I confess I did have a relationship with Mr. Barrington on one occasion.
0: She paused again.
2: Only once, but unfortunately it was just a few weeks before I married my husband.
0: She raised her head slowly.
2: So I have no way of knowing who Harry's father is.
0: I should point out to you all, said old Jack, that Hugo Barrington threatened Mrs. Clifton on more than one occasion, should she ever reveal his dreadful secret.
2: Mrs. Clifton, may I be allowed to ask you a question? Said Sir Walter gently.
0: Maisie nodded, although her head remained bowed.
2: Did your late husband suffer from colour blindness?
3: Not that I'm aware of, she said, barely loudly enough to be heard.
0: Sir Walter turned to Harry. But I believe you do, my boy.
2: Yes, I do, sir, said Harry without hesitation.
0: Why is that of any importance?
2: Because I am also colour blind, said Sir Walter, as are my son and grandson. It is a hereditary trait that has troubled our family for several generations.
0: Harry took Emma in his arms.
1: I swear to you, my darling, I didn't know anything about this.
2: Of course you didn't, said Elizabeth Barrington, speaking for the first time. The only man who knew was my husband, and he didn't have the courage to come forward and admit it. If he had, none of this need ever have happened.
0: Father, she said, turning to Lord Harvey, can I ask you to explain to our guests why the ceremony will not be continuing?
4: Lord Harvey nodded. Leave it to me, old gal, he said, touching her gently on the arm. But what are you going to do?
1: I'm going to take my daughter as far away from this place as possible. I don't want to go as far away as possible, Emma said, unless it's with Harry.
2: I fear your father has left us with no choice, said Elizabeth, taking her gently by the arm.
0: But Emma continued to cling on to Harry until he whispered, I'm afraid your mother's right, my darling. But one thing your father will never be able to do is stop me loving you. And if it takes the rest of my life, I'll prove he's not my father.
2: Perhaps you'd prefer to leave by the rear entrance, Mrs. Barrington, suggested the chaplain.
0: Emma reluctantly released Harry and allowed her mother to take her away. The chaplain led them out of the vestry and down a narrow corridor to a door that he was surprised to find unlocked.
2: May God go with you, my children, he said, before letting them out.
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4: 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This program features articles compiled from About Time and Paper Chained. This content is created by and for formerly incarcerated people. The following is a content warning that some articles may be distressing or traumatizing. Listener's discretion is advised. Now, the first article comes from About Time, issue 23 of June 26. It's entitled, Calling All Inmates on Relentless Prison Announcements. And it's written by Anonymous, and he's writing from a prison in Victoria. Attention! Insert prisoner's name. Unlock count in 10 minutes, and our day begins. Who would have thought prison would be so noisy? No, not the inmates, although they can be a tad rambunctious at times. I'm talking about all the bloody announcements. Calls to the officers' post, the operations centre, education, health, programs, recreation and religious services. It never stops. Everything from Buddhist meditation, seniors stretching and Saturday board games to OSTP group whatever, fitness classes and over 50s trivia. 3 times a day for medications, 6 times a day for counts due to the 10 minutes and 5 minutes warning. Now here's 3 recommended readings. Firstly, Freed, Then Taken When My Love Was Deported by Marianne Jans, written in May 2026. The second one, Loving Someone in Prison by Gabrielle, June 2026. And thirdly, Day Release, Freedom Whiplash by Jonathan, written back in May 2026. Some days prisons feel like living at an airport or train station. Announcements blasting out of the ubiquitous speakers on the outside in every building and inside almost every room, including the bathroom. For crying out loud, can I not go to the toilet in peace? Our daily lives are directed by anonymous voices and automatic recordings. Some with cheery, good humour, many in a brusque, businesslike timbre, and the rest in a grumpy, begrudging tone. Some are polite. John Smith, please go to the OSC. Many are not. Smith, officer's post now. The worst of them are mumbled, muttered, garbled, or cut short, met with looks of confusion. What the F was that about? At work, they are drowned out by power tools and blaring radios. Invariably, if you're working or training, there aren't very many, but as soon as you try to take an afternoon nap, an endless stream of dialogue blasts out of the speaker, jarring you awake every few minutes. Class discussions and project presentations are interrupted ad nauseam, shattering your train of thought. What was I just saying? Inevitably followed by a stream of complaints from both teachers and students. Have you ever tried to sustain an emotional intensity of a deeply personal poem with announcements from Positive Parenting Program or Christian Church Services blaring through the room? Trust me, you've no hope. The tiresome repetition when staff are after the same person again and again to front the officer's post or return their card. Sometimes the list of names for mail call is so long it might be quicker to say, everyone except, insert name, come to the post for mail. Although of late, they are only announcing the presence of a new list. Come, check yourself. I swear sometimes they sound like they're call up to deliberately annoy us, waiting until just after I've gone back to my cell. Couldn't you see me walking past the post and call me then? Or, just as we step under the shower, we've been calling you. Why didn't you come sooner? Well, sir, turning up to the post naked would likely get me additional charges. Even the weekly movie is not immune. OSTP Group, 3 to health. Did he just say she? The newest part of announcements are codes. One to initiate and one to stand down. Probably because everyone used the to complain they didn't know there was a code when they got yelled at for being in the wrong area. Of course they don't tell us the location or the code, so you can expectably see a line of inmates running out to the yard to get away from whatever it is. Some announcements can be completely randomly timed. Attention! Insert prison name. Lock up in 5 minutes, cease all movement, and another day draws to a close. And that article was entitled Calling All Inmates on Release Prison Announcements, and it was anonymously written. The next article is from Paper Chain, issue 22 of June 26, and it's on page 32. It's entitled Senseless and written by Cameron Terhune. Welcome to State Prison, population you. Certainly, you'll never enter a more densely packed throng of humanity. But make no mistake, you are completely alone here. Stranger in a strange land? Forget it. You're an alien crash-landed in a hostile world that barely supports life. But before you have a chance to grasp that, let's get you processed, convict. Buzzing fluorescence glare overhead, scouring away all shadows except the ones obscuring your future. A hand like an iron vise grips your arm. Snick. A telescoping baton extends to beat discipline into you should you get you any ideas. The shackles bite into your bare ankles as your flip-flop feet shuffle down the claustrophobic corridor. Halt! The vise bites deeper, spins you around. The cement wall is oily with the sheen of someone's greasy face that came before you as your forehead is pressed against it. Look away. No eye contact allowed. Another captive soul is ushered past you on a journey to and from nowhere. Into another room, reeking of mildew and disinfectant, you stand under bare naked bulbs and the empty eyes of your keepers. Strip, convict. The brisk air makes you shiver as you rush to comply with barked orders. Run your fingers through your hair. Behind your ears, open your mouth. Lift your tongue, sweep your gums, hands out, back, front, armpits. Lift your sack, face the wall, bottoms of the feet, right, left, spread them, squat, cough. Get moving, inmate. If you can't get dressed in 10 seconds, you'll be hustling down the hallway with your clothes in your arms, your walk of shame, your this is your my first time tango move. That rough hand seizes your bicep again. Face forward. Don't look at me. Shut up. A buzz like 1,000 angry hornets. The electric gate, a portcullis from a bygone era, unlocks. Clank. The heavy metal racks open like a toothy maw ready to swallow you whole. Step through, clank. The jaw slams shut. Now you're truly in the belly of the beast. The raucous cries of the cell block echo off the grimy walls of the concrete sultan box you're marched into, drowning out your racing thoughts. Tears of barred holes in the walls rise like blind eyes stretching out longer than life sentences. The harsh light glints off the foil interiors of potato chip bags, polished mirror perfect and stretched over pomade jars. A dozen such homemade looking glasses protrude from those bars to scope out the fresh fish. Hard faces in the common area look over without seeing you at all. They're deciding if you'll survive the internal hierarchy of this no place, get in where you fit in, sink or swim, or whether you will be weeded out and when and how. Then they ignore you. All their machinations regarding the outcome of their evaluations are none of your business. Whatever the verdict, you'll be the last to know. Your judges resume slamming dominoes, sloshing mops, catcalling from the showers, hollering over card games, football games, mind games, any games to keep themselves from looking forward and inward. Silence is abhorred within these bleak walls, and will be your companion like an old flame, only in a dream. You walk through the jungle. The acrid smell of toxic chemicals long banned in the outside world stings your nostrils. This is not the outside world. Here, there are no rules, no protections, no guarantees, no rights. Here, you will drink dirty water from lead pipes. Here, you will learn to pour the oily film off and let the sediment sink to the bottom. Here, your eyes will adjust to perpetual extremes, a dark place forever blindingly bright, a place far, far away from the horizon, where nothing is more distant than the end of your housing unit. Here, you will wolf down without tasting whatever is slopped onto your tray in the 5 minutes allotted for your mealtime. Here, your body will snatch fitful rest sleeping on a stone slab, not unlike a funeral bier, fitting since the last slab of your flip-flops brings you to your tomb. A gruff voice calls out a number, another hornet buzz. The barred door of your cell clanks open. The rough hand releases your arm. You step inside. The bar slams shut behind you, sealing you inside your smothering hole. Here, you will remain until you hear the klaxons, which you will learn mean breakfast, showers, yard, dinner, and so on. But those are lessons for tomorrow. For tonight, just sleep tight, inmate. You aren't going anywhere. And that article is entitled Senseless and written by Cameron Terhune. And now we turn back again to About Time, this time issue 20 of March 2026. The article is entitled I'm a Good Person, Surrounded by a Bad Life, Youth in Prison. With Victoria introducing harsher penalties for youth offenders, this interview shows why prison is not the answer. And it's written by Mark Yin and James, that's not his real name, who is a researcher and writer, currently pursuing a PhD in criminology. When James stepped out of his building in the residential rehab facility to meet me, cigarette in hand, decked out in Calvin Klein, my first impression was a confident, talkative young man. When we spoke, he was forthcoming, but also vulnerable. He was 25 at the time, only a year younger than me, and told me about the past 10 years of his life spent in and out of the prison system. Victoria has just announced a raft of changes to youth justice. It will uplift a number of children's offences to face adult prison terms and will also introduce a new violence reduction unit to coordinate crime prevention policies across government. It's hard to ignore the impact of these harsher sentences of criminalised children. It feels as though the government is playing political football with their lives. I cast my mind back to James, whose story captures what some of these impacts might be. Well, once I was in, he said, that was that. Like, I just involved me, you know? It's been 10 years in and out. I've spent, like, a lot of my life in jail since I've been 3 times in youth jail and have been 4 times in adult jail. The reason why James returned to prison are complicated. From the outside, James appeared to be a chronic repeat offender. Looking a little closer, however, James was a young man experiencing homelessness who struggled to understand and comply with supervision conditions. I sense this is hard for him to talk about. He stops and starts a lot here, but he says, I've never been good with paper, reading off paper and stuff like that. I actually can't, you know, it's been like, you know, I always had, didn't do well at school, you know. On top of this, he adds, I never had nowhere to live. I'd always get out just being on a CCO and nowhere to live. Not be able to make my appointments because it just couldn't even work out where to lay my head at night, you know. And that article was entitled, I'm a Good Person Surrounded by Bad Life, Youth in Prison. And it was written by Mark. And that's all we have time for in this edition of Inside Voice on Vision Australia Radio. 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
16: Hello and welcome to On This Day. I'm Marilyn Barclay. Today is Monday, the 3rd of August, and we're going to start with the birth of the elevator, or to be more precise, the birth of the inventor of the elevator. Elisha Otis was born in Vermont on August the 3rd, 1811. As a young man, circumstances caused Otis to change jobs many times. It was while he was working for a New York bed factory that he determined there was a need for a safety elevator to move people and equipment safely to the upper floors of the building. Otis built the first modern passenger elevator, which used his invention of a safety device which prevented the car from falling if the cables broke. His invention was demonstrated in front of a large crowd at the Crystal Palace Exposition in New York in 1854. After ascending in his new elevator, Otis called for the elevator's cable to be cut with an axe. The elevator platform did not fall, but held, secured by a brake using toothed guide rails in the elevator shaft and a spring-loaded bar that automatically caught in the toothed rail of the elevator car if the cable failed. Today, the Otis Elevator Company is the world's largest company in the manufacture and service of elevators, escalators, moving walks and people-moving equipment. And where would we be without the elevator? Without high-rise buildings, maybe, or at the start of a very long staircase. And now, we go peeking at Deakin. Alfred Deakin was born on August the 3rd, 1856, in Fitzroy. In 1879, Deakin gained a seat in the Colonial Parliament of Victoria, and after holding office in several ministries, he began to turn his efforts towards the push for federation. Following federation in 1901, he was elected to the first federal parliament as MP for Ballarat, becoming Attorney General in Prime Minister Edmund Barton's government. Deakin succeeded Barton as Prime Minister in 1902, when the latter retired. Deakin's own Protectionist Party didn't hold a majority in either house, and he was unwilling to accept aspects of Labour's legislation, so he retired in 1904. Watson and Reid succeeded him, but when they proved unable to maintain a stable ministry, Deakin returned to office in 1905. He was pushed out by the Labour Party in 1908, but after forming a coalition with Reid, Deakin again returned as Prime Minister in 1909, heading up a majority government, a position he held until his defeat at the polls in 1910. Deakin retired from politics altogether in 1913 and died in 1919. Moving now to the latter part of the 20th century, it was on this day in 1990 that the highest temperature known to that time in Britain was recorded in Leicestershire at 37.1 degrees. In mid-1990, England endured a run of unusually hot weather. Firemen battled around the clock to fight blazes in the North Yorkshire countryside, while penguins at Bristol Zoo had to be dosed daily in cold water to prevent dehydration. Coastal areas and the roads leading to them were packed with people hoping to cool down, and even reservoir levels were falling. The highest temperature ever recorded in Britain to that date, 37.1 degrees Celsius, was reached on the 3rd of August 1990. That new record was broken 13 years later, when 38.5 degrees Celsius was recorded at Gravesend in Kent on the 10th of August 2003, and again on July 25, 2019, when the mercury hit 38.7 degrees in Cambridge. Let's now chill out with some music. And today marks the birth of legendary New York crooner Tony Bennett, born in 1926. Despite an Alzheimer diagnosis, he was still practicing scales and singing until shortly before his death in July 2023 at the age of 96.

You are listening to Tony Bennett with Stranger in Paradise. Now let's have a quick rundown of some other events which have happened on this day. Christopher Columbus set sail from Spain in 1492 with a crew of 90 men and 3 ships, the Niña, Pinta and Santa Maria. Germany declared war on France in 1914, 2 days after declaring war on Russia, moving ahead with a long-held strategy for a two-front war against France and Russia. The Marx Brothers released their first film, The Coconuts, on this day in 1929. The Beatles made their final appearance at the Cavern Club in Liverpool on this day in 1963. It was their 294th appearance there. In 1971, Paul McCartney announced the formation of his group Wings. In 1992, Unforgiven, directed by Clint Eastwood and starring Clint Eastwood, Gene Hackman and Morgan Freeman, premiered in Los Angeles. It won the Academy Award for Best Picture in 1993. U.S. comedian Lenny Bruce died aged 40 of an overdose of morphine on this day in 1966. And Los Del Rio commenced an amazing 14-week run at number 1 on the U.S. singles chart with the Macarena, and that happened in 1996. In 2004, the pedestal of the Statue of Liberty reopened after being closed since the September 11, 2001 attacks. Having a look at some entertainment world birthdays now, and I see that actor Martin Sheen was born in Ohio on this day in 1940. American TV presenter Martha Stewart was born in New Jersey in 1941. American director John Landis was born in 1950. He gave us great films, such as The Blues Brothers, Three Amigos, and Coming to America. He also directed Michael Jackson's epic thriller video. And to end today's program, I see that the Beach Boys released their hit single Surfer Girl on this day in 1963.

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8: Good afternoon. It's Monday, the 3rd of August 2026. I'm Harrison Rock, joined today by Trish Nankivell. First up, here's a quick look at what's making headlines around the country. One Nation names 8 Victorian election candidates as Hanson bars ABC and Guardian from press conferences. Alan Jones in court on first day of indecent assault and sexual touching trial. And big tech companies fail to strike deals with Australian media to face higher levy. And here's Trish with today's top story.
9: One Nation names 8 Victorian election candidates as Hanson bars ABC and Guardian from press conference. This is by Benita Kolovos of The Guardian. One Nation has named its first candidates for the upcoming Victorian state election as the party leader, Pauline Hanson, has vowed to ban the ABC and The Guardian from attending her press conferences during the campaign. Guardian Australia understands reporters from the ABC and The Age were refused entry to Hanson's press conference today, where she announced 7 of the 8 candidates who will lead One Nation's upper house tickets. The Age has been contacted for comment, while the ABC declined to. Reporters from the ABC, The Age and The Guardian were not told the time or location of the event in advance. One Nation has previously said the ABC and The Guardian were not welcome at the party's events and press conferences. Asked whether all media should have access to a press conference in a democracy, particularly given her ambition to form government in Victoria, Hanson replied, "Democracy doesn't happen on the ABC at all." She said it was not the first time she had excluded the national broadcaster, claiming she denied ABC journalists access to her events for 8 months in 1996. The same will go with The Guardian, she added. In a later follow-up question, another reporter asked, "Aren't you cutting off your nose to spite your face here? Don't you need your message to get out to regional Victoria in particular, and you need the ABC, the national broadcaster, to be able to carry it?" To which Hanson responded, "We've got Rebel News here. I'm happy with them." Rebel News Australia is run by Avi Yemeni, a former Israeli soldier and self-styled investigative journalist. In a media release prior to today's press conference, Hanson announced Warren Pickering, One Nation's Victorian president, would lead the party's campaign and run as its candidate for the Eastern Victoria region in the upper house. But at the event, she said he would instead be running in the lower house seat of Pakenham, an ultra-marginal electorate southeast of Melbourne, where One Nation has set up an office. Pickering ran One Nation's campaign in the 2022 election, where it won 0.22% of first preference votes in the lower house and 2% in the upper house. He also unsuccessfully contested a Victorian Senate seat for One Nation at last year's federal election. But since then, the party has surged in the polls, with the latest figures showing between 19 and 27% of Victorians are considering voting for One Nation. Colleen Harkin, a former member of the Liberal Party's Administrative Committee, will contest the southeastern metropolitan region. Harkin quit the Liberal Party in June to join One Nation. Harkin, who is the Director of Education at the conservative think tank, the Institute of Public Affairs, has been a vocal supporter of Moira Deeming and led a Supreme Court challenge against the Liberals' decision to grant John Pesutto a $1.5 million loan after he lost a defamation case against the MP. She drew controversy during the 2022 federal election campaign as the Liberal candidate for McNamara when she said describing global warming as a climate emergency was almost child abuse. She also sought Liberal pre-selection for the neighbouring seat of Goldstein in 2024 but lost to Tim Wilson. Mark Nicholson, co-founder of animation house Stepmates Studios, which creates Hanson's cartoon web series Please Explain and her satirical anti-woke movie, will stand in the northern metropolitan region, while Geelong councillor and former police officer Chris Burson will contest Western Victoria. Burson, who also has served with the Australian Defence Force, ran unsuccessfully for the Angry Victorians Party at the 2022 state election and the Australian Values Party at the 2022 federal election. He told a podcast in June he worked with the close personal protection team guarding then-Premier Dan Andrews and his wife Catherine as they faced increased threats during the pandemic. "We'd be sitting there kitted up, ready to go in case there was an attack. You'd have your guns ready, you were in your vest," Burson said. "You'd be like, how do we have six counter-terrorism officers looking after him and two people looking after the city of Melbourne?" One Nation's only current MP, Ricky Lee Terrell, will seek re-election in northern Victoria, while Fiona Lopez, Aaron Sandford and Natalie Adams will head the party's tickets in the Western Metropolitan, Southern Metropolitan and Northeastern Metropolitan regions. With Pickering running in the lower house, it remains unclear who will contest the Eastern Victoria region for the party. Today's announcement comes after new Victorian Premier Ben Carroll introduced legislation to Parliament last week that will scrap group voting tickets, GVTs. The change means if One Nation maintains its current polling, the upper house candidates in the number one spot on each ticket are the party's most likely prospects to win seats. But Hanson said One Nation will be fielding candidates in every seat at the election, with the party to release policies in coming weeks. She also said Yemenis should take credit for the decision to scrap GVTs after he registered the Free Palestine Party earlier this year with the intention to funnel votes to conservative parties. And that article was One Nation Names 8 Victorian Election Candidates as Hanson Bars ABC and Guardian from Press Conferences, written by Benita Kolovos from The Guardian.
8: Alan Jones in court on first day of indecent assault and sexual touching trial, by Isabel Rowe and Ethan Ricks from ABC News. Now, the following story contains material that may be harmful or traumatising to some people. Listener discretion is advised. A court has heard veteran broadcaster Alan Jones allegedly kissed a Year 12 student who he had invited to his property at Fitzroy Falls in the Southern Highlands. Mr. Jones on Monday arrived at court for the first day of his indecent assault and sexual touching trial. After a series of pre-trial hearings where some charges were either dropped or reduced, Mr. Jones now faces 22 charges relating to 6 male complainants, 20 counts of assault with active indecency, and 2 counts of sexual touching. The incidents are alleged to have happened between 2003 and 2020 at Mr. Jones' apartment inside the Toaster on Macquarie Street at a public event or at his now former property at Fitzroy Falls. The 85-year-old has pleaded not guilty to the charges and denies any wrongdoing. Barrister Georgina Wright SC opened the prosecution case by describing in detail the alleged offending against complainant J. Ms. Wright told the court he met Mr. Jones as a teenager while he was a promising young athlete. Mr. Jones allegedly gave the man a mobile phone and paid him $400 a week to help with his training, a payment which increased to over time to $600 a week. It is alleged Mr. Jones touched the man several times on his genitalia, both outside and under his clothes, while on a visit to Fitzroy Falls. At one point during the visit, Mr. Jones allegedly undid his robe, revealing his naked body, and pushed himself against the complainant. After that occasion, on the drive home, Mr. Jones allegedly told the young man he could have more money because he had been a good boy. Giving evidence on Monday, complainant Jay told the court he was a high school student when he first met Mr. Jones at his studio office in Pyrmont to do a radio interview about his achievements. Complainant Jay said on the second occasion he was still a teenager and went to speak to Mr. Jones at his office when the broadcaster gifted him a phone and allegedly said, "That's for you, so we can keep in contact," and later also purchased him a car to use. The trial heard Mr. Jones would keep in regular contact with the complainant over the phone, and eventually they would see each other in person at the defendant's Circular Quay apartment and at Fitzroy Falls. On one occasion, complainant Jay alleges that after being invited to have dinner with Mr. Jones, they went upstairs to his Circular Quay apartment, sat down on the couch and watched TV together. Complainant Jay told the court that during a conversation about the difficulty of competing against African-American athletes because of their larger build, Mr. Jones allegedly said, "Oh, they're big everywhere," and made direct reference to another person saying, "He's got a big C**K." The court heard when the complainant went to leave, Mr. Jones gave him a hug before saying, "I love you," to which the complainant replied, "I love you too. You've done a lot for me. I'm very grateful." Complainant Jay alleged that Mr. Jones then gave him a slight peck on the lips before telling him, "All right, you got to go. Go get your train." When asked by the prosecution whether the complainant kissed him back, he said no and that he wasn't given an opportunity to provide consent. "I stood there and I froze," the complainant said. The court heard Mr. Jones later started paying the complainant about $500 a week so he could keep training and not have to work, and allegedly said, "You don't have to tell anybody about it. Just take it. It's a gift." Complainant Jay alleged that on another occasion when he was driven to Mr. Jones's apartment, the defendant texted him to tell the person driving to stay in the car, and when he went upstairs, he was allegedly kissed by Mr. Jones again. Ms. Wright said a second man, known as Complainant C, endured Mr. Jones's alleged kisses and explicit texts over several years because he did not want to risk his career. He had to reply because he was concerned about the impact on his position in the media industry if he overtly rejected the defendant, Ms. Wright told the court. The court heard Mr. Jones allegedly invited the Year 12 student, Complainant A, to his Fitzroy Falls property. The pair became acquainted because the teenager wrote to Mr. Jones about his family's financial struggles and the broadcaster had offered to help. Ms. Wright said Mr. Jones, who was 75 at the time, kissed Complainant A on the mouth at Fitzroy Falls, which shocked him. She said the 17-year-old returned from the trip and wrote a note to his mother the following day saying Mr. Jones had kissed him and that "I didn't phone you because I was so worried he'd withdraw the help he offered." Several of the complainants only contacted police following reporting by the Sydney Morning Herald journalist Kate McClymont, the court heard. The prosecution will argue Mr. Jones either knew he did not have consent or was reckless to the issue of consent in relation to all of the charges. Defence barrister for Mr. Jones, Gabrielle Bashir SC, opened her case telling the court, "Rivalry, treachery, double dealing, money, hatred, desperation, opportunism and more were at the heart of the case." She said her client had faced a trial by media and had protested his innocence from the beginning. The defence will seek to portray complainant Jay as having concocted his story. The defence said media rivalries were to blame for Mr. Jones's opponents, in particular 2GB host Ray Hadley, wanting to spread stories about alleged offending to destroy him. In relation to the Year 12 student, complainant A, Ms. Bashir, said the boy's mother encouraged him to make a complaint because she was outraged. Mr. Jones would no longer be footing her bills. Mr. Jones was unfailingly generous to that family, helping them get off Struggle Street, she said. Ms. Bashir said the other complainants were not reliable. This court will finally see the evidence of what each of these complainants did not tell the police, she said. A more than 30-strong media pack scrambled to surround the BMW Mr. Jones arrived in outside of Downing Centre local court. Expected to last several weeks, the judge-only trial at Sydney's Downing Centre local court will hear from more than 70 witnesses. Judge Glenn Walsh is presiding over the case. And that article was from ABC News by Isabel Rowe and Ethan Ricks, Alan Jones in court on first day of indecent assault and sexual touching trial. If this story has raised issues for you and you would like support, you can call Lifeline on 13 11 14, Beyond Blue on 1300 224 636 or 1800 Respect National Helpline. That's 1800 737 732.
9: Minister confirms first bird flu mass mortality in Australian wildlife. This is also from ABC News, written by Emily Doak. Agriculture Minister Julie Collins says Australians can expect to see greater disease spread with larger numbers of wildlife impacted. The first mass mortality of Australian wildlife from the deadly H5 bird flu has been confirmed in greater crested terns found on an island off South Australia's southeast coast. It follows testing of samples from dead and sick birds detected by aerial surveillance on an island called Borden Rocks, about 5 kilometres south of Cape Jaffa in South Australia, on Friday. There are now 74 confirmed cases of bird flu. 54 of those are in South Australia, 10 in Western Australia, 7 in Victoria, 2 in New South Wales and 1 in Queensland. Federal Agriculture Minister Julie Collins said the mass mortality was expected. Sadly, we do know that once the H5 bird flu is spreading in wildlife and the natural environment, it is not possible to avoid significant losses, which is what we're starting to see now. Ms. Collins said there was no evidence of the bird flu in poultry or agricultural systems, and the risk to human health remained low. She said, "We have invested and worked really closely with agriculture, particularly our poultry sector, in terms of improved and increasing biosecurity to do everything we can to keep it out of our agriculture system. But you do tend to see spillover impacts across the globe when it comes to the H5. Ms. Collins said Australians could expect to see bird flu continue to spread, with larger numbers of wildlife affected. She said there will be ongoing surveillance which will continue to determine whether the H5 bird flu is established more broadly in Australian wildlife, and we will continue to inform the public where the H5 bird flu has been detected." Federal Environment Minister Murray Watt said overseas experience showed the spread of the disease could not be stopped in wild birds and mammals. He said the reality is you can't stop native and wild birds flying around and you can't stop wild animals moving around, and that will mean more mass mortality events like the one we have now seen. This is the beginning of what is likely to be a long, difficult journey in terms of the impacts on wildlife, but it is one we are well prepared for. Mr. Watt said the National Management Plan for H5 bird flu had been activated, releasing an extra $24 million from state and federal governments. He said that builds on the $113 million that the Albanese government has already invested to make sure we are as prepared as possible. Threatened Species Commissioner Fiona Fraser said bird migration over the coming months would bring increased risk of disease transmission. Dr. Fraser said, "We expect many of those birds will be arriving soon, and where they congregate in numbers, mixed with other bird species in Australia which may already be infected, there is absolutely increased risk of transmission and further mortality events." That was Minister Confirms First Bird Flu Mass Mortality in Australian Wildlife by Emily Doak from ABC News.
8: Big tech companies that failed to strike deals with Australian media to face higher levy. This article comes to you again from ABC News by Holly Tregenza. Big tech companies that fail to strike commercial deals with Australian media organisations will face a 2.5% levy on their digital advertising revenue under the federal government's proposed amendments to media bargaining laws, with legislation expected to be introduced to Parliament within weeks. However, the companies have secured a key concession, successfully arguing the levy should apply only to their digital advertising revenue. That means that while the penalty rate for failing to reach agreements with news organisations is higher than originally implemented, the amount companies would ultimately pay would be calculated on a much smaller portion of their overall revenue. In the existing incentive structure, big digital search companies like Google would have paid a fee of 2.25% of their revenue if they did not pay at least four local news companies under commercial agreements. But they could avoid paying the fee if they entered into tax-deductible agreements worth about 1.5% of their revenue. The government has now changed the fee to 2.5% of advertising revenue if companies do not come to agreements with at least six local news services. AI companies will continue to be excluded from the scheme. Assistant Treasurer Daniel Molino said big tech companies should provide compensation to the organisations that provide them content through news. That will mean that we have a news production ecosystem that is more sustainable going forward, he said. This reflects the fact that we are really trying to target here, is the part of the business that uses the news. Past attempts by the government to require big tech companies to pay for news have prompted threats to pull platforms from Australian users altogether. Meta, which owns Facebook and Instagram, previously refused to renew deals with news organisations initially made under the News Media Bargaining Code, first introduced in 2021. Meta instead effectively sidestepped the code by removing and deprioritising news rather than being forced to pay for the content. To address this loophole, the incentive scheme applies to major platforms regardless of whether they hosted news. Mr. Molino said the scheme was designed to ensure that companies would end up paying more if they refused to strike deals, regardless of whether they hosted news on their platforms. He also said he was confident companies would not choose to walk away altogether. Australia is one of the largest economies in the world. It's very profitable for them, and we're hearing no indications that would be their reaction, he said. The amendments also mean the definition of journalists will be extended, broadening to include essential production roles and freelancers. Startups have also gotten a nod, with 5% of any fund raised through the news bargaining incentive to be funneled into a grants program for small publishers and new starters. The government has also increased the offset for deals with small publishers from 170% to 200%. Communications Minister Annika Wells said journalism was the lifeblood of a robust democracy. She said the doubling of the distribution of scheme loading was critical to supporting regional publishers. This acknowledges both the challenges smaller outlets face, but also the incredible contribution they make to the communities they serve, she said. And the article from ABC News by Holly Tregenza, big tech companies that fail to strike deals with Australian media to face higher levy.
9: Also from ABC News, boys face Mandurah Court after allegedly slapping swan, forcing it to inhale vape, written by Jasmine Hughes. Two teenage boys have appeared in court, charged with animal cruelty, after they allegedly forced a black swan to inhale fumes from a vape in a video shared on social media. The pair appeared in the children's court in Mandurah this morning, accompanied by their parents and extended family. The court heard the pair were travelling in an inflatable boat near Endeavour Island in Mandurah, south of Perth, when they noticed the swan had a fishing lure lodged in its neck. They approached the swan and brought it aboard, where one of the boys removed the lure, the court heard. But before setting the bird free, the other boy allegedly grabbed it by the feet, restrained its neck, and blew vapour from his vape into the swan's beak. It is alleged the boy then slapped the swan across the head before setting it free. The same boy filmed the encounter and distributed the recording to several of their friends before posting it on social media. The boy who removed the fishing lure pleaded guilty to one count of causing an animal unnecessary harm and wrote an apology letter explaining he takes full responsibility for his actions. The boy's lawyer said his client lives on a farm caring for animals and said his out-of-character behaviour deeply shocked his family. The magistrate ordered a psychological report for both boys. "I wish you didn't need to be here," she told the pair. "I wish the swan wasn't treated in this manner. You have participated in an extraordinary, terrible and serious offence. It would be false on my behalf not to order a psychological report." The pair were granted bail and will face court again next month. The other boy has yet to enter a plea. That was Boys Face Mandurah Court after allegedly slapping swan, forcing it to inhale vape, by Jasmine Hughes from ABC News.
8: This article comes from WA Today by Hannah Murphy. What every metropolitan council says about keeping pets inside. West Australian councils could soon get the green light to force roaming cats indoors. But right now, a pet's freedom depends entirely on which council it lives in. Local Government Minister Hannah Beazley announced plans to change the law to allow local councils to introduce cat containment laws in February. Under the current law, councils need to get permission from a parliamentary committee to introduce changes to their local regulations. More than 20 councils have tried to make their own laws about keeping cats inside in the past, but only three have been successful, all in regional WA. As a result, the cat laws in each local government differ greatly. Ahead of the planned law change, we asked every Perth Metropolitan Council what their state of play is when it comes to outdoor cats. The town of Claremont was the only local council who refused to comment on their current cat laws and whether it had ever tried to get them changed previously. Council said cats were currently banned from upwards of 300 Perth reserves, parks and protected bushland across the metropolitan area. Nearly all councils have limits on the number of cats people can own, and a select few have trapping programs conducted by rangers for nuisance cats. The changes to the 2011 Cat Act are only partway through the parliamentary process. But under its powers, local councils could order cat owners to restrict cats to their owners' premises, prohibit cats from all public areas, place conditions on when a cat may be permitted in a public area, introduce cat curfews, and require cats to be under the effective control of their owners or contained if leaving their owner's property. However, Cat Haven Chief Executive Ros Robinson

0: of the CAT Act coming up, and it is interesting to note that whilst many councils are talking about CAT containment being part of their CAT laws, so many local governments do not enforce the current act, she said. For example, I have it in writing from one Western Suburbs council. When faced with an inquiry from one of their residences about a stray cat, they simply refer them on to us. Robinson said the not-for-profit organisation was extremely supportive of cat containment laws, saying it not only improves cat welfare, but would ease pressure on the service. With over 50% of our intake coming in as strays, if we had proper containment laws, it would result in a reduction in these numbers, she said. However, Robinson also argued any changes with the CAT Act needed to focus heavily on the benefits of de-sexing household cats. Over 80% of these strays, most friendly rehomable cats, are unde-sexed. Unde-sexed cats wander, they become strays in their need to mate. You don't have to be a mathematician to work out cats are prolific breeders and what numbers would look like without de-sexing. For years, we have been trying to de-sex our way out of the cat problem, but with little appetite from others to assist, we're literally fighting a losing battle. She said there had to be continual state government funding towards spaying cats as well as supporting the cat haven to deal with stray animals. Currently, she said the government provides just less than 2% of the charity's operating costs. What changes do we see after review? It really just depends if all stakeholders are serious about improving cat welfare or is it just another review being ticked off, Robinson said. Our intake numbers are increasingly annual, 8% while the population is only growing 2%. Our site is not fit for purpose and can only be described as dilapidated. There is no funding forthcoming to improve the site. We are an open admission shelter. We never say no to any cat and truly believe every cat does matter and want to give them all a second chance. But something has to give. And the article was from WA Today by Hannah Murphy, what every Metropolitan Council says about keeping pets inside. This is the National News Hour, heard around the country on Vision Australia Radio, VA Radio on digital and online at varadio.org. After the break, we'll return with more news stories, including from steak to baby formula, the basic Aussie grocery staples now under lock and key, Aussie drivers reminded of choice at the Bowser as fuel excise removed, and the 2026 census is coming. Here's what to expect.
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0: And welcome back to the National News Hour. You're with myself, Harrison Rock, and joining me today is Trish Nankervell. And returning to today's major stories, here's Trish.
5: From steak to baby formula, the basic Aussie grocery staples now under lock and key, and this is from 9.com.au by Joe Abbey. An increasing number of everyday grocery items now feature security tags in what has become a stark reality amid Australia's cost of living pressures and an escalating retail theft crisis. once reserved primarily for high-value

0: retail goods like electronics and clothing, anti-theft tags are appearing on basic pantry staples and fresh food. Beyond the psychological shift for shoppers, the move adds friction to self-checkouts where staff must manually remove or deactivate some tags. While some anti-theft devices are bright and overt, others are subtle. Data from the Australian Retailers Association, ARA, indicates nearly 70% of retail theft is committed by repeat offenders operating within organised crime networks, and more obvious measures can act as a deterrent. Australian Bureau of Statistics crime data shows property theft reaching new highs, with 45% of national theft incidents occurring in retail environments. Peak bodies, including the ARA and the National Retail Association, continue lobbying state and federal governments for tougher penalties for offences against retail workers. Coles has upgraded its bright yellow meat security tags, moving from giant yellow pegs to sleek, highly visible security clips. These tags are regularly spotted on premium cuts like Scotch fillet, lamb cutlets and lamb shanks. Woolworths generally favours subtle silver electronic article surveillance, or EAS, stickers attached directly to meat packaging. A Coles spokesperson told 9.com.au, "While most of our customers do the right thing, unfortunately a small number don't. Measures like this ultimately help us deliver better availability for our customers looking for these products. We have been working hard to address retail crime and create a safe environment for our team and customers. Along with working closely with police on this issue, we also have a range of safety and security measures in place, including CCTV, electronic article surveillance, security guards and de-escalation training for our team." Tins of infant formula remain top targets for organised theft syndicates. Supermarkets frequently protect formula using top-locking plastic caps, concealed EAS stickers, or clear plastic keep boxes that require staff assistance to open at checkout. High-end skincare, razors, and electric toothbrush heads are increasingly fitted with security features, including tags on individual products, attaching locking peg hooks, or fitting them with heavy-duty anti-theft casings. Small, high-value tech accessories such as phone chargers, charging cables, portable power banks, and specialty batteries are routinely fitted with hard security tags or stored inside clear protective cases. Rising retail prices for dietary supplements and premium vitamins have turned wellness aisles into high-shrink zones, prompting stores to add hidden EAS tags or lock cases around popular brands. There have even been reports of security features being added to some coffee products, including beans, specialty pods, and large jars of instant coffee. The psychological toll on everyday consumers facing increasing anti-theft measures cannot be discounted, consumer psychologist Gavin Northey from Griffith University told 9.com.au. He said, "Basically, these types of tags can be a little confronting and make people feel they are being surveilled or distrusted, which erodes the warmth dimension of the shopping experience." However, retailers have been left with no choice, with retail theft increasing across Australia by approximately 27% since 2019, according to the National Retail Association. Not all these new security features require manual removal at the checkout, such as Coles meat tags. Others operate without staff intervention and deactivate at the point of sale. That was From Steak to Baby Formula, the basic Aussie grocery staples now under lock and key, an article from 9.com.au by Joe Abbey.
1: Aussie drivers reminded of choice at the Bowser as fuel excise removed. This article is from news.com.au by Jackson Robb. Drivers are being urged to shop smarter for fuel as prices spike from the end of the federal government's fuel excise cut. NRMA said national unleaded petrol prices had risen on average by 3.2 cents per litre on Monday after the removal of the fuel excise discount. It said the gaps in price between fuel types had reached a record high and urged motorists to consider cheaper alternatives where possible. With excise going up today and the war continuing, finding smart ways to save at the bowsers remain critical for many Australians struggling with cost of living pressures, NRMA spokesman Peter Currie said. Not paying premium prices for premium fuels if you don't have to is a great place to start. Diesel had also increased on average by 3.4 cents per litre, Mr. Currie said. Adelaide was hit the hardest with an almost 4 cent per litre jump in both categories, while Perth experienced a 5.1 cent per litre increase in diesel. The price difference between E10 and a premium 98 fuel has also reached a national record high of a 30.5 cents per litre gap. A difference of 26.5 cents per litre was also recorded between E10 and 98 in Sydney, marking the most expensive gap since 2012. Premium 95 also broke records when compared with E10, rising to a 19.1 cents per litre difference nationally from the previous record of 13 cents per litre. Mr. Currie said motorists could save up to $17 on a standard 55-litre tank and support locally sourced biofuels by opting for E10. It is absolutely critical that Australians understand that they have the choice at the bowser, he said. Supporting this industry is an effective way to boost jobs regionally and reduce our dependence on imported oil. Jim Chalmers raised concerns about service stations hiking up prices on Friday. The Treasurer wrote to the Australian Competition and Consumer Commission, ACCC Chair Gina Cass-Gottlieb, calling for increased scrutiny of fuel prices as fuel excise rates return to their normal setting. The restoration of excise rates to normal settings cannot be used as a pretext for false, misleading or otherwise unjustified price increases, the letter stated. I expect the ACCC to investigate any concerns regarding misrepresentations about petrol prices, false and misleading conduct, or anti-competitive conduct in petrol markets and to take appropriate action. Mr. Chalmers said any price increase that could not be explained will face serious scrutiny from the ACCC. We've jacked up the penalties for petrol stations that rip off Australians. They face multi-million dollar fines if they break the law, he said. Mr. Currie said the NRMA was also monitoring prices carefully and current prices indicated petrol stations were following guidelines. Those increases give us confidence that petrol stations are doing the right thing, he said. The heavy vehicle road user charge will also return to its normal rate of 32.4 cents per litre on Monday, after it was cut to 16.4 cents per litre for liquid fuels such as diesel. And the article was from news.com.au by Jackson Robb. Aussie drivers reminded of choice at the bowser as fuel excise removed.
0: The 2026 census is coming. Here's what to expect, and this is from the New Daily. 5 years have rolled around since the Australian Bureau of Statistics last conducted the census, which means on Tuesday, August 11, millions of Australians will once again complete the national survey. Made up of around 60 questions, the census provides a snapshot of who lives in Australia and how the country is changing. The data can help inform government decisions relating to things like local infrastructure, schools, hospitals, and public transport. All information provided in the census is kept by the ABS and is strictly confidential. After months of debate over the wording and whether the questions should be included at all, Australians will be asked about both their sexual orientation and gender for the first time in the 2026 census. Both questions only apply to people aged 16 and over. The gender question recognises that a person's gender may differ from the sex recorded at birth. People can choose from male, female, non-binary, uses another term which they can specify or prefer not to answer. The sexual orientation question asks people how they identify and who they are romantically attracted to. They can select straight, gay, lesbian, bisexual, another term, prefer not to answer, or don't know. If more than one option applies, they're asked to choose the one they identify with most. Professor Adam Byrne, Director of the Australian Research Centre in Sex, Health and Society at La Trobe University, said collecting the data would help ensure LGBTQA+ communities were represented when governments planned services. When LGBTQA plus people aren't counted, it's harder to show what our communities need, whether that's inclusive healthcare, safe schools, housing support, or mental health services, Professor Byrne said. The census asks a wide range of questions about you, your household, and your home to build a picture of Australia's population. You'll also be asked about your age, date of birth and relationship status, the people living in your household, your cultural background, ancestry and the languages you speak, your education and qualifications, your job, income and how you travel to work, your housing, including whether you own or rent your home and how many bedrooms it has. The census also asks about things such as unpaid caring responsibilities, internet access, and whether you need assistance with everyday activities because of a long-term health condition or disability. While it might sound tedious, yes, you do have to complete it. The census is compulsory for everyone in Australia on census night, including citizens, permanent residents, temporary visa holders, and visitors such as tourists. The ABS will follow up with reminders if you don't complete it, but there can be hefty fines if you ignore these. But before you cancel trivia night, don't panic. It shouldn't take too long. As a rough guide, the ABS estimates it should take around 30 minutes to complete, although it may be longer for larger households. If you're in a private home, one person can complete the census on behalf of everyone living there or staying that night. People in hotels, hospitals, aged care homes, and other non-private dwellings will receive separate instructions on how to take part. Most households will complete the census online using a unique access code mailed to their address, although paper forms are available on request. Pretty much, the law requires completing every question on the census, except for two optional ones, which are the questions relating to religion and sexual orientation. Knowingly providing false or misleading information in the census is an offence. And that was the 2026 census is coming. Here's what to expect from the New Daily.
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1: I have nothing left. Steph is barely scraping by after her building received a $7.5 million bill. This article is written by April Glover from Nine News. Stephanie Iannelli was on her way to work when she glanced at an email that sent her spiralling into a panic attack. The Sydney woman knew her older apartment complex, which was built in the late 1990s, urgently needed repairs to fix water ingress issues. She had no idea the construction bill would be billions of dollars, effectively sending her broke. Iannelli is one of the many Australians facing sky-high strata fees, which is part of Nine.com.au's series to raise awareness over apartment owners' rights and what you need to know before buying a unit. The first we heard about the loan was October 24th, 2024, Iannelli told Nine.com.au. The date is burnt into my brain because I read this on my way to work. By the time I got there, I was in shock and having a panic attack after seeing for how long and how much I was going to have to pay. Iannelli's apartment complex in North Strathfield has more than 120 units and required expensive waterproofing, a repair that is generally needed every 25 years. She isn't part of the strata committee, but knew a bill for the work would soon come her way. The damage is far greater than she imagined. The massive project to waterproof the entire complex, which includes multiple three-story buildings, has come at a cost of nearly $7.5 million. Everyone's share of the cost is slightly different, depending on the size of their unit. Iannelli said she needed to pay $52,500. I knew this was going to cost a lot, but I really had no idea, Iannelli said. It would have been $52,500 if I had the option to pay up front, which I didn't. We got a four-year strata loan, which made it $64,000. So $12,000 of that accounts for the interest payments. The bill without interest comes to $6.2 million. With 4 years of interest accrued, owners will pay a total of $7,583,685. In New South Wales, a resolution approving a strata loan can be passed at a general meeting of the owners' corporation, and a majority vote is needed for it to be approved. it is not possible for some owners to opt out of the loan and pay up front. Not everyone has a mortgage they can redraw on, so of course everyone panicked, Ian Ellie said. Everyone voted the other way, and not everyone can afford it. I understand that. But you don't get a choice. You are stuck with whatever the majority vote for, even if it's not in your best financial interest. Ian Ellie believes it is unfair that she and other owners who could pay up front are forced to fork out another $12,000 in accrued interest. The Australian College of Strata Lawyers spokesperson Amanda Farmer said Ian Ellie had no choice but to accept this payment plan. Majority rules in that respect, Farmer explained. If just over 50% of those present and voting in a meeting decide to enter into a strata loan of that type, then yes, one in, all in. Some loan companies offer what is called a hybrid loan, which allows individual owners to choose how they pay, either as a lump sum or borrowing, but few lenders offer this type of loan. Strata managers don't like them because it's a fair bit of admin, Farmer added. Then because you've got to issue your levy notices in a certain way, it's quite complex from the accounting perspective. Ian Ellie lives alone and said the repayments have become an untenable financial strain. The owners are paying off the loan in 16 quarterly instalments. The amount of money I have to put aside every fortnight, every payday is more than my mortgage, she explained. The regular strata cost is $2,150, a 76% increase at the same time as the four-year strata loan started, which is $4,028 a quarter. So I'm paying $6,179 a quarter. I have nothing left. The repairs have already begun and Ian Ellie expects they'll be completed by the end of the year. It has been an inconvenience for owners and renters in the building. Some balconies have been boarded off and blocked while construction takes place. Ian Ellie said dozens of other owners who have been saddled with the bill are also struggling to pay it off. These are families, retirees, single people, two of my close neighbours are in transition to retirement, she added. This really sucks for them too. Ian Ellie does not blame her strata manager or the owner's corporation, but she believes someone is to blame. She bought the unit in 2007 and won as if previous owners and members of the owner's corporation potentially delayed repairs or failed to build up a sinking fund. Why didn't we have the funds? If things like the waterproofing do deteriorate after 25 years, why wasn't it in the budget? Ian Ellie added. Where does that leave owners like me? Ian Ellie claims she is needing to pay for other people's mistakes. I am also unable to sell as no one wants to buy in this building and I lose even more money, she added. As the housing situation worsens in Sydney and more people are forced into strata living as we will never ever afford a house in the area we want to live, this will be more common. The New South Wales government states that anyone dealing with strata debt can seek advice through the National Debt Hotline on 1800 007 007. Owners can also apply for free mediation with New South Wales Fair Trading to help resolve any payment plan disputes. In some rare cases, the New South Wales government can offer interest-free loans for urgent strata apartment works. The information provided in this article is general in nature only and does not constitute personal financial advice. And that was, I have nothing left. Steph is barely scraping by after her building received a $7.5 million bill from 9.com.au 9 News, written by April Glover.
0: And unapologetic Aussies hit back at bullies question after utter Commonwealth Games dominance. This is from 7 News with the AAP. Australia's all-conquering athletes are not in danger of being considered the bullies of the Commonwealth Games, insists their team chief in the face of an extraordinary display of domination that's raised eyebrows in Glasgow. The Australian athletes were in such a league of their own that they ended up winning 171 medals, 61 more than traditional rivals England, over the 11 days. The Australians' 70 golds actually dwarfed the English tally by 41. Astonishingly, even though the program was cut by half from 20 sports to 10 following Glasgow's late rescue act to host the Games after Victoria's withdrawal, there were even more Australian golds in this Scottish edition than the 67 annexed in 2022 in Birmingham. The Australian procession of medals, particularly at the swimming pool, athletes track and cycling velodrome, has been such that there have been plenty of mutterings that it can't be good for the future of a Games whose place in the modern sporting calendar is constantly under scrutiny. Yet, Petrea Thomas, the Olympic champion swimmer who's been the team's chef de mission in Glasgow, dismissed the idea as she hailed the team's record-breaking spree for exceeding lofty expectations. "Oh, look, some say that," she said, after being asked if the golden green domination was unhealthy for the Games. "Obviously, we've been very, very successful here, and some countries may not have had quite full-strength teams. You can only compete against who turns up. So I'm sure this has been a different Games in that respect, with a truncated schedule. But I'm sure with an increased program in 2030 in Ahmedabad, everything will be back up at full strength, and we're really looking forward to it." It was put to Thomas that the delight around the exhibition centre when Jamaica knocked out the supposedly invincible Diamonds in Saturday's netball semi-final was in response to an Australian Games team having been seen as too good, almost bullying outclassed opponents. "Oh, I wouldn't categorise us as bullies," said Thomas. "We're just good at our sport, and there's been a lot of investment in this team. Everyone likes an underdog. We're the same in Australia. We like underdogs as well. Our netball team did great. They obviously got up to beat England for the bronze medal, and after a disappointing loss, we're really proud of them." Craig Phillips, Commonwealth Games Australia Chief Executive, told AAP there were many reasons for the success, but above all, it was clear his nation had turned up. He said, "We wanted to. Our athletes came here to succeed because it was important to do it. Probably some teams were not at the strength they needed to be, and I guess they need to have a look at their own performances around that." But Phillips added as a counterpoint, "The other thing that's really important is that while we sit at the top of the medal tally, look at all the different countries that have won medals. It's really important for them, particularly like some of our Pacific neighbours." So while the dominance of the Australian team might seem a story, actually everybody's having some success. To illustrate this, Fiji, Nauru, Norfolk Island, Papua New Guinea and Tuvalu were among the 45 nations who all won a medal. Of her team's performance, Thomas said there was a sense of satisfaction at how they'd eclipsed their old rivals, England. "We probably have exceeded expectations," she said, "and the athletes have just been incredible. The performances across the board, across all sports, have just been amazing. Just super proud of what they've been able to do here." And that was unapologetic Aussies hit back at Bully's question after utter Commonwealth Games dominance from 7 News with AAP.
1: And this article comes to you from ABC News. NBL moves Ignite Cup from Gold Coast to Canberra amid expansion team hopes. Canberra is one step close to hosting an NBL team for the first time in more than 2 decades, the league's parent company chief executive has said. The NBL's in-season competition, the Ignite Cup, will undergo a shake-up with the tournament's finals set to move from the Gold Coast to Canberra's AIS Arena. It is the latest competition development in the nation's capital as speculation grows at the SEC that the league is looking to expand it to Canberra along with Darwin, the Gold Coast and the second Sydney team. Competition executives have said that they want to grow the current 10-team league, but new clubs will have to have the capacity to host at least 8,000 spectators. With the ACT government announcing it will build the Canberra Convention Entertainment Precinct, hope remains the city can secure an NBL team for the first time since the Canberra Cannons were last involved in 2003. The Cannons won 3 NBL titles before relocating to Newcastle, while the Sydney Kings now play some regular season matches at AIS Arena. Admitting he would have loved to announce the Cannons' rebirth on Monday, the NBL Group's CEO David Stevenson still gave every indication the league was eyeing the capital. "We've got strong confidence that we can work together with Basketball ACT, with everyone involved in the sport, to make sure that hopefully once the venue gets approved that we can build a great team," he said. What we're building is a really strong business case, and it's not just about what happens at the game, it's the economic contribution that's really important for us." ACT Chief Minister Andrew Barr added that a minimum 7,500 seats were planned for the Canberra Convention and Entertainment Precinct. A key element of the business case is having a basketball team play there, or more than one basketball team actually. But it's not just a basketball stadium, it's got to accommodate other uses as well, Barr said. The AIS Arena is a fantastic venue, but it sort of maxes out at about 5,000 people. It was very clear in talking both to live music promoters to the major sporting organisations that we're missing out because 5,000 was too small. But before expansion, the nation's capital will have to settle for the midweek Ignite Cup, an NBL competition involving 20 games held on Wednesday nights. The four most successful teams will compete for a share in $550,000 when they progress to the semi-finals in Canberra on February 19th before the decider on February 21st. The NBL's MVP Awards also moving from Melbourne to for the first time in more than a decade and will be hosted at the Great Hall in Canberra's Parliament House. And the article was from ABC News. NBL moves Ignite Cup from Gold Coast to Canberra amid expansion team hopes. And now looking a bit of just in from the ABC. Calls to investigate practice of patients kept in SA hospital corridors. Arnhem Land leader, land rights stalwart remembered as champion for his people. Wallabies to battle heat, typhoon in Japanese test. Daughter laments indescribable absence 6 months after her mother vanished. And Canberrans living near important gateway, angry at planned precinct. Of course, you can read more about these on the ABC News website as well. And now I'm going to move to a little bit of weather for tomorrow. Sydney is looking at a minimum of 7 and a maximum of 19 degrees. Nice and sunny there. Melbourne, 7 degrees and a maximum of 13 with a little bit of showers. Brisbane, minimum of 11 and a maximum of 23 with a little bit of clouds but mostly sunny. Perth, 11 minimum, 19 maximum, a few showers and a bit cloudy as well. Adelaide, minimum of 7, maximum of 14, a little bit cooler there. Again, some showers expected. Hobart, minimum of 5 and maximum of 14, so again, a little bit colder there. Canberra, a little bit cold, minimum of 0, maximum of 12, but a bit cloudy, a little bit of sunny. And Darwin, of course, always the outlier, 22 minimum and maximum of 32. There are also a few weather warnings going on right now. In New South Wales, there's a warning to sheep graziers, marine wind warning as well. In Victoria, there's another marine wind warning as well. Queensland, a marine wind warning. WA, marine wind warning. In South Australia, there is a frost warning. And Tasmania, another marine wind warning as well. You've been listening to the National News Hour. Heard around the country. My name is Harrison Rock, You've been listening to the National News Hour. Reading today with Trish Nankervell. 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
4: Welcome to the Top End News on Vision Australia Radio, featuring articles compiled from the NT News and ABC Online for this Monday, the 3rd of August. I'm Bev Bonner, and reading with me today is Helen Slade. Our program will include Ofen Racing and Road to Arnhem. We'll begin with the Ofen Racing, subtitled on page 5, Racing Fever at Peach for Cup's Big Weekend. And this is from Nathaniel Chambers. Thousands of interstaters are expected to flood into the Top End as racing fever reaches its peak for the biggest weekend of the Darwin Cup Carnival. The 2026 edition has already been a resounding success, with attendance up 9% on the same period last year, highlighting the event's continued popularity. So much has demand for this year's Darwin Cup caught on that the Darwin Turf Club has expanded its VIP hospitality area for the Monday finale. Darwin Turf Club Chief Executive Chris Chafe said the carnival had already exceeded expectations, with a great response to racing, fashion and all-around entertainment. We've seen record demand for our premium hospitality experiences, with the VIP area expanded to accommodate more guests, Chafe said. The excitement continues to build, and we're looking forward to welcoming thousands of racegoers across what promises to be one of the biggest weekends in Darwin Cup Carnival history. Ambassador Paige Munson has had the honour of celebrating all that's great about Territory fabrics and designs. She was looking forward to seeing all the ladies decked out in their best dresses for the big day, where fashion would take centre stage. It's been so much fun. I've been loving it and am very excited for what is the biggest weekend on the Darwin calendar, she said. It's been such an incredible opportunity to showcase Darwin's local retailers and designers and fly the flag for them. I'm usually someone who dresses quite minimally, so it's been fun to get out of my comfort zone and play around with bold colours and territory prints. Tourism and Hospitality Minister Marie-Claire Boothby said the strong attendance figures reflected the growing appeal of the entertainment around the event. The Darwin Cup Carnival is one of the highlights of our events calendar, and it's fantastic to see attendance already up 9% compared with the same time last year, she said. We'll welcome thousands more visitors to Darwin for what is shaping up to be an incredible weekend, with the Gala Ball, Great Northern Palmerston Sprint Day, and of course the Great Northern Darwin Cup still to come. These visitors are staying in our hotels, dining in our restaurants, shopping at our local businesses, and supporting jobs right across the territory. The dry season is the perfect time to experience the territory, and events like the Darwin Cup Carnival continue to showcase everything that makes the NT such a unique destination. And that was Racing Fever at Peak for Cup's Big Weekend.
5: Key Road Gets Upgrade by Jira Kazakov. $21 million for one of NT's most important transport corridors. A top-end road, dubbed one of the Territory's most important transport corridors, is getting a $21 million upgrade, the government has announced. A contract has been awarded to seal 14 kilometres of the Central Arnhem Roads, part of the jointly funded $350 million Central Arnhem Road Upgrade Program, the federal and NT governments said on Monday. The Central Arnhem Road is one of the Territory's most important transport corridors, connecting remote communities, supporting major industries, and providing a vital link between Nullumbai and the Stuart Highway, NT Treasurer Bill Yan said. Alan King and Sons has been awarded the latest contract, which is aiming to seal the road from Manularuk turnoff to the Barunga Power Station. The upgrade is due to be completed by December 2027, with the company expected to start the works on the upgrade in September. Once completed, the section will be sealed across two lanes and also improved to be more flood resistant during the wet season. Drainage, culverts and bridges will be upgraded as part of the works, which is also set to realign the road to make it safer. The Central Arnhem Road serves an important connection to essential services, education, employment and family, Federal Indigenous Australians Minister Malandiri McCarthy said. This investment will help deliver stronger infrastructure and more reliable year-round access while supporting the communities and industries that rely on the Central Arnhem Road, Ms. McCarthy said. Upgrading the Central Arnhem Road will help improve safety and reliability for remote communities and Territorians. The road also serves as a tourist drive, with the federal government contributing $280 million to the upgrade. The Northern Territory government has put $70 million towards upgrading the key Top End Road, which spans 645 kilometres from Nullumbai to the Stuart Highway. Upgrading the Central Arnhem Road will mean safer journeys, better connectivity and shorter travel times for freight and passenger vehicles travelling through the region, Federal Infrastructure, Transport, Regional Development and Local Government Minister Catherine King said. And that was Key Road Gets Upgrade by Gerard Kazakoff.
4: Top end of market as Darwin defies slump. This comes from Nicholas Finch. Darwin is the only Aussie capital to see its home prices grow for the second month in a row, as the rest of the nation's housing market falters due to cost of living fears. PropTrack's July 2026 home price index tracked a 0.1% lift for the city's median dwelling price, remaining at a peak of $636,000. Home values are now 14.9% higher than they were a year ago, while the national median sank 0.3% to $894,000. PropTrack senior economist Anne Flaherty said while Darwin's price growth could falter in future months, home values had weathered a difficult market thanks to a range of affordable options. The median home price in Darwin is infinitely below the price in other capital cities, she said. There's more capacity for buyers to absorb higher prices. Darwin's 14.9% annual growth ties with Perth as the largest of all Australian markets, though Perth, the second best performing capital in Australia, still fell 0.2% over the July period. House prices pushed growth in Darwin throughout July, experiencing a 0.1% rise in the median house price, while unit prices remained flat. Ms. Flaherty said Darwin's rising migration was not being met by new supply across the city, which would continue to drive prices up. The population growth and the infrastructure, all of these things require a need for housing, she said. I think because there's a shortage of homes in Darwin, it's put a foot under what can happen to home prices as a result of higher interest rates and reduced investor demand. Regionally, the Northern Territory held at its peak, with the median remaining at $359,000. This is in line with stagnant growth in all of Australia's regional areas, with capital cities feeling the biggest price hit in 2026. Across each capital, monthly growth dropped 0.4% down to a median of $992,000. Ms. Flaherty said a domino effect of interest rate hikes, changes to the federal budget, and reduced competition had led to an unsteady market for sellers. I do think Australia is going to continue to become even more of a buyer's market, she said, predicting prices will fall before the year's end. Ms. Flaherty said announced restrictions on negative gearing and changes to the capital gains tax meant buyers were dealing with less competition from investors. It is pretty reasonable to assume we've seen an overall decrease in buyer demand from a decrease in investor demand, she said. I think the rush to get into the market that we see when prices are rising rapidly isn't there at the moment, so I think buyers are in a better position to bargain. And that was from page 9, Top End of Market as Darwin Defies Slump.
5: CDU Beats Big Names for Graduate Pay by Ryan Curley. Charles Darwin University students are earning more than the average Australian university student as the university continues to improve on all fronts. According to the latest Quality Indicators for Learning and Teaching Graduate Outcomes Survey, CDU has seen a major increase for student earnings, ranking in the top six by Australian universities for median undergraduate salaries. This is up 5 positions from the 11th position in 2024. Graduates are also securing full-time jobs at rates well above the national average, with a full-time employment rate 9.2 percentage points higher than the all-university average at 75.6%. This saw CDU's overall employment rate increase rising from 89.3% in 2024 to 90.7% in 2025. The Graduate Outcomes Survey is completed by domestic higher education students 4 to 6 months after completing their studies. The survey measures employment to outcomes, including employment rates, salary outcomes, further study, how graduates are using the skills gained through their studies, and overall their satisfaction. CDU Interim Vice-Chancellor and President Professor Fiona Coulson said the survey proved Territorians could stay at home and have access to high-quality education while building a future in the NT. These results reflect the strength of CDU's approach to education, combining academic rigour with practical learning and strong industry connections to prepare graduates for successful careers, Mr. Coulson said. Our strong partnerships with industry are central to these outcomes, creating valuable placement, training, and employment opportunities that help students build professional networks and transition successfully into the workforce. Many CDU students have achieved a range of rewarding full-time employment. Speech pathology graduate Brooke Henry said her degree led to multiple job offers. As a Territorian, I really valued the way my degree included local and cultural learning to prepare students for working across the NT and Australia, she said. And that was CDU Beats Big Names for Graduates Pay by Ryan Curley.
4: Now back to page 5, Jockey Replaced for Breath Test Fail by Oliver Shedden. Darwin jockey Raymond Vega has been removed from riding in the 2026 Darwin Cup after failing to pass a breath test at the Palmerston Sprint on August the 1st. Mr. Vega was set to ride aboard the Michael Hickmock-trained Jimi Hendrix in the Darwin Cup, but has since been replaced by Victorian jockey Daniel Moore ahead of the August 3rd race meet. All riders at the Palmerston Sprint at Darwin Turf Club were breath tested for the presence of alcohol, and Mr. Vega provided a breath sample that detected alcohol at a level in excess of the prescribed limit of 0.02%, as outlined under the Australian Rules of Racing, ARI 1391F, and acting under ARI 1383A. Mr. Vega was stood down from his riding engagements and rider changes for his races at the Palmerston Sprint were approved by stewards. The 31-year-old subsequently acknowledged a breach of AR1391A and his licence was suspended for a period of 8 weeks with no fine to expire at midnight on September 26, 2026. Mr. Vega will be permitted to return to riding track work after a period of 4 weeks on application to the stewards and providing a clear breath test. And that was from page 5, Jockey Replaced for Breath Test Fail.
5: 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Now we continue with ABC Online. Darwin live music scene keen for change as touring acts snub Top End by Joseph Hathaway Wilson. For local musicians like Lisa Howlett, the chance to support major tourist artists playing gigs in Darwin can be game-changing. This year, Howlett's punk trio Tang played Darwin's bass in the Grass Festival alongside punk rock royalty The Living End and a host of other acts from Australia and overseas. That was fantastic just to be able to say, hey, we're a local Darwin act. This is what we're doing and build these connections, she said. Howlett is part of a local live music ecosystem that she says is bursting with up-and-coming talent. But opportunities to get on stage or the road with touring acts from interstate or overseas are few and far between. In the past, I've heard stories of really big bands coming and playing in venues like the Darwin Amphitheatre, for example, she said. I just don't think that's happening now. Mark Smith, Executive Director of Music NT, agrees the heyday still remembered by any Darwin music lovers has given way to a touring live performance drought. There was a period where we had these huge artists coming through Darwin. I remember Stevie Wonder, Cliff Richard, Dire Straits, he said. That hasn't happened in recent years. There's a few factors there. That was back in the day when planes had to stop over in Darwin to refuel. But I think mainly the reason is that the general costs have increased. Crowdsourced data from the Australian Concert Tour database shows the territory hosts a disproportionately low number of international touring artists compared to other states and territories. With industry stakeholders saying visits from both internationally and nationally renowned artists becoming increasingly rare, they're concerned the issue could worsen with time. No profitable tours in Darwin. Live performance venues have struggled across the country in the cost of living crisis and since the COVID pandemic. But in a place where airfares and accommodation costs were already high, venue managers say they are now almost guaranteed to lose money booking touring artists in the Top End capital. Russell Temple, general manager of Darwin venue Maybury, has been booking bands for over 30 years and says he's seen the capacity to sell tickets in Darwin tank over that time. I'm not aware of any live music tours being profitable in Darwin, he said. He said the large amount of money spent on overhead costs, often at the expense of low ticket prices, is compounded by small and historically stagnant population. I've been part of national tours where every other state beside the territory has sold their quota, he said. Pete Murray is one. We did shows in Alice Springs and Port Lincoln and sold over 900 in both locations, while in Darwin we sold 240. Ms. Howlett says, in her experience, lesser-known Australian acts often rule out travelling through the territory entirely on account of the high costs and associated risks. There are long distances to cover by road, there's risks with travel, and with the cost of insurance, it's pretty daunting to plan a big tour without some funding behind you, she said. For Mr. Temple, the lack of touring artists and the low chance of profitability run the risk of Darwin's live music woes becoming self-fulfilling. You don't get the industry talking in a positive manner about Darwin, he said. Industry urges ground approach. Those at the heart of the local live music scene say there's a road to revival, but it will require stakeholders to think outside the box. Mr. Smith says the groundwork must be done to establish a self-sustaining local scene before bigger acts choose to take a risk visiting the Top End. It's a question of how do we get people back out and supporting live music? What spaces do we have for bands to play in? He said. There's a lot of discussion and redeveloping the Darwin Amphitheatre to bring it up to standard where artists can use it. That's really a live conversation between local government and territory government. In remote Australia, a concert becomes something much bigger. Tour bus drives along a remote dirt road beside a large termite mound. Behind the scenes of the Guts Tour, a roaming solar-powered butt tour that snakes its way through some of the most remote communities in the Northern Territory. He says some bigger picture solutions would require government to work with the local scene to embolden promoters and venues to take risks. I think there's opportunities almost to repurpose the existing funding structures to try and take away some of the risk for promoters to bring large-scale acts, he said. For Ms. Howlett at the and bands like Tang, it's a matter of tapping into the reservoirs of local talent. Propping up our local bands, especially at festivals like Darwin Festival and Bass in the Grass, is really important, giving local acts that chance to get on those bigger stages and build confidence, she said. People are hungry for it, and it's really exciting to get those opportunities and to meet those bands from other cities around Australia and show off the talent that we have here. And that was Darwin Live Music Scene Keen for Change as Touring Acts Snub Top End by Joseph Hathaway Wilson. Collection crosses 680 kilometres, Navigating Years of Culture and Tradition by Lottie Hood. Larrakia's iconic and Australia's largest annual First Nations fashion event has become renowned for its beautiful showcasing of collections filled with a myriad of cultures, languages, generations and stories. But for one collection at this year's Country to Couture on Sunday, about 60 women have navigated 20 different languages, thousands of years of tradition and culture, more than 6,800 kilometres in distance and a four-hour time difference to pull off a 14-piece showcase. In a partnership between Barbara Women's Centre in Manangreda and Thuringini Studio in Bangalore, India, experienced crafters, designers and artists have been working together over many months for this year's show, one carried out by our matriarchs from Legacy We Rise. It is clear the collaboration across two continents has been an intricate one. On the Sunday morning before the show, Zian Carey, Studio and Projects Officer at Barbara Women's Centre, and Panmini Govind from Thuringini's project, said the respectful handling of stories and crafting techniques across cultures has certainly taken its time. However, Panmini said it had only made the arrival of Sunday's showcase all the more special. We have a really deep respect and we feel very privileged that we've been trusted with the cultural legacies, Padmini said. We know how much this is likely a family heirloom, so we want to do complete justice to it. It's really special to see it come to life. The project between the two centres has been ongoing for 3 years and involved about 20 to 30 women on each side. This year's showcase, called Kankari Bulk Kumai Malay Past, Present, Future, honours 40 years of Barbara women's creativity and even some of the women who have passed away. The textiles feature in the designs draw from a range of lino print designs from the past four decades and have been transferred into a library of hand-carved woodblock prints through artisans at Thuringini Studio. The process helps to preserve fading lino prints for future generations, with some wood blocks from 80 to 90 years ago still being used in Bangalore. We had original linos that were falling apart and were soon to be lost, Zian said. Translating them into woodblock has saved these ancestral stories of these women who created them, who have passed away. Textiles in general are such an incredible tool for not just creating beautiful pieces of fabric, but to archive these stories and record them properly so that they do live for generations and generations. Padmini explained that even the process to create one 5-metre piece of fabric takes about 15 to 16 steps. After mapping the specific colours relevant to each indigenous clan group to their organic dyes, the artisans in Bangalore will start scouring, washing, and the cotton or silk. This is then fermented, printed, rolled in newspaper, cooked in a steam drum for a whole day, and then washed and left in the sun to dry over several days. The way to do it with natural resin is very intricate and complex, but that's the only way we'll do it, she said. Zian said the women had not let language barriers hold them back and had instead found kinship in the language and love of textiles. There is such power in collaboration and in women working together as well, and as a sustainable, delicate, slow approach in creating something really long-lasting. We're really proud of our show, but I want people to know that these stories printed on these garments, they have been thousands and thousands of years in the making to arrive here tonight, and we hope to continue this journey. The strength of long-lasting stories and community unity is a strong theme for many collections at Country to Culture. For artists from Anindika Arts or Groot Ayland, the story they will be sharing on Sunday's runway is at the very heart of the community. Working with long-term

0: Cora Doleshell's collection. It is a showcase that is centred on the recent return of items acquired by Amakuma Groot Island in the 1950s. In 2023, 174 culture objects were formally returned to representatives of Ananaliaka community by the Manchester Museum in the United Kingdom. One of the highlights of the collection was a group of 70 dolls made from shells that were traditionally painted by parents for their daughters. Collection crosses 6,800 kilometres by Lottie Hood.
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I'm Helen Rice. Today's program includes items on the ALP's National Conference, a new generation of people retiring with HECS debt, and the Liberal Party's fight for life. Beginning with an article by Wanning Sun. The public loses twice when media and Labor leadership play cat and mouse. Journalists arrived in Adelaide expecting a carefully managed ALP conference, but still managed to be surprised by just how little escaped the iron grip of the party's agenda committee. Deprived of visible conflict but not paid to admire the party's discipline, journalists across the entire political spectrum turned the absence of conflict into a story itself. Outlets on the right, such as The Australian, described Labor as a command and control regime, with Albanese muzzling his massive caucus. On the left, the online policy journal Pearls and Irritations, which was started by none other than Gough Whitlam's Secretary of Prime Minister and Cabinet, John Menadue, ran an op-ed by ALP elder and former Senator Margaret Reynolds, calling the ALP conference a charade of control and a case of double standards. In the absence of debate, that absence became the event. The word cloud of the media coverage reveals a cluster of terms such as control, suppression, and scripted, descriptions more commonly associated with foreign correspondents reporting on the National People's Congress in Beijing. Words such as debate, dissent, feuds, conflict, and controversy also appeared frequently, but mostly in a negative sense, highlighting not their presence, but their conspicuous

absence. But as Reynolds pointed out, it was in the final conference debate on foreign policy where the ALP totally abandoned its proud record as a champion of democracy, human rights and international law. The media mostly focused on Ed Husic's disaffection with Labour and his dissenting views on the Israel-Palestine conflict. But the clearest evidence of the party's desire to suppress debate comes from its handling of strong and growing internal conflict over AUKUS. In contrast to the 2023 conference, when the party at least went through the motions of appearing to listen to concerns surrounding AUKUS, this time the topic was a political no-go zone. This was in spite of, or perhaps because of, considerable opposition to the government's commitment to AUKUS at Labour's grassroots. Marcus Strom, national convener and co-founder of Labour Against War, LAW, attended the conference as an observer. Speaking to Crikey, he said that it is likely that in Western Australia and South Australia, a minority of party members are opposed to the pact, but that the picture is very different in the rest of the country. Opposition to AUKUS is established party policy for the Victoria and Queensland branches, so that is a majority of not just the rank and file, but the party itself. While it hasn't been tested with a vote at state conference, in the lead-up to the 2024 Tasmanian state election, the former opposition leader, Rebecca White, now a federal MP, said no nuclear vessels, including AUKUS submarines, would be welcome in Tassie ports. He estimated that in New South Wales, a majority of members were opposed to, or at least highly uncertain, of the wisdom of AUKUS. Strom is sure that a majority of the party's rank and file oppose the pact, and he is dubious about the claim of a high level of support for it made by Richard Marles on the sidelines of the National Conference. When you get to a National Conference, the hackocracy takes over. 50% of delegates are appointed by union secretaries / national executives. 30% of all delegates were MPs, state and federal. So that leaves 20% potential for the democratic rank and file, but many of these people were staffers or former staffers. According to Strom, Hamish McPherson, the Victorian convener of Labour Against War, submitted a valid motion with a seconder in opposition to AUKUS, but it did not even get past the agenda committee. In Strom's view, Labour not only suppressed dissent on AUKUS, but also attempted to manufacture the appearance of a consensus by claiming that support for AUKUS within the party was utterly clear and overwhelming. Perhaps the decision not to platform a debate about AUKUS at the conference was sensible. After all, the Labour leadership must be acutely aware that the partnership may lack both social licence and a sound business case, so the last thing they wanted to make visible to the public was the fact that it also lacks grassroots support within its own party. This has left a significant raft of ALP members frustrated and cynical, and many thoughtful members of the public scratching their heads. Little wonder, then, that a quote about ALP national conferences from former Labour Prime Minister Julia Gillard's memoir has been getting quite a bit of an airing lately. When it is good, national conference is a place to hothouse ideas and agree new directions. When it is bad, it is a place for screaming matches between factional leaders on things no one in the community cares about. When it is at its worst, it is a lifeless beast of no debate, no ideas, with everything controversial swept under the carpet. It seems that in attempting to manage the trade-offs, Labour was eager to avoid the screaming matches scenario and decided to sacrifice the opportunity to hothouse ideas and agree new directions. Instead, it opted for the lifeless beast, with wall-to-wall carpet across AUKUS and a number of other controversial policy issues. But this decision to shut down debate carries its own risks. After all, democratic legitimacy depends not just on good outcomes, but also on instilling public confidence in the governing party's commitment to democratic procedures. Citizens need some evidence that alternatives were considered, dissenting voices were heard and discussed, and decisions were not simply predetermined by a small group, but were a result of compromises following genuine negotiation. If there is little or no visibility of that process at work, citizens are being asked to trust a process they can't see. The best political reporting fulfills the important function of making visible the process of contestation in politics.
To prominent media scholar Michael Schudson, journalism functions as a mechanism of democratic visibility. In his book, Why Democracies Need an Unlovable Press, Schudson argues that news performs a democratic function by making social and political realities available for public scrutiny. But there is also a dark side of journalism. The media operate within a commercial logic in an attention economy, and nothing delivers entertainment value more directly than conflict. Acutely aware of this dark side of political reporting, Labor preemptively removed the conditions that could have publicly revealed the depth and breadth of internal turmoil over AUKUS. By moving disagreement off stage, they were trying to deny it any media visibility. And herein lies a telling irony. Australia's media may have inadvertently helped create the very absence of debate it laments. The consequence of this cat-and-mouse game is that the public loses. Twice. First, they lose the chance to learn about Labor's internal thinking on specific policies. And second, they lose the capacity to trust both the media and the democratic processes it aims to report on. As was demonstrated at the Adelaide conference, the dynamic between the media and politics that could have generated a virtuous cycle conducive to a thriving deliberative democracy ended up producing a vicious one. So we are now left with a question. What lies ahead for our nation when even the most electorally secure and least conservative of the major political parties cannot brook any public discussion of one of the most divisive policies it has ever sought to implement? That article was titled The Public Loses Twice When Media and Labor Leadership Play Cat and Mouse by Wanning Sun. Tony Abbott and the Fine Art of Waving Away Corruption by Bernard Keane. Once upon a time, Tony Abbott took one of the more important steps toward curbing the disease of soft corruption in Australian politics. As newly minted Prime Minister in 2013, Abbott told his party, "You can either be a power broker or a lobbyist, but you can't be both." And while Abbott's edict had the effect of dislodging power brokers from opposing moderate and centre-right factions of the New South Wales Liberals, it also revealed what for Abbott was an unusual level of insight into the workings of power. In telling people who were active internally within the Liberal Party that they had to stop that or stop being lobbyists, Abbott was identifying the toxic influence of what might be termed super lobbyists. Lobbyists who are well connected within political parties or even hold powerful positions within those parties, such as election campaign managers, and who thus are far more influential and effective at manipulating governments when their party is in power than any ordinary member of the lobbyists' register. The contemporary Abbott, Australia's worst Prime Minister, so poor at his job his own electorate followed his parliamentary party in sacking him, now a would-be right-wing influencer and decidedly verbose party president, seems to have a far more generous attitude toward those who seek to combine lobbying with internal manipulation. Abbott told The Nightly last week that he thought the current New South Wales Independent Commission Against Corruption, ICAC, inquiry into the party's reformers group was a stitch-up and a case of ICAC being weaponised by Liberal factions. Just shows the dangers of factionalism, Abbott added hilariously. He's now expanded that attack, criticising ICAC for allowing itself to be caught up in an internal party squabble that involves no conceivable corruption in the sense of people gaining an unfair advantage for themselves. The alleged perpetrators, Abbott suggests, were merely enthusiastic political amateurs, which, true, most of them look like they've barely left school, with poor judgment. But we can demolish Abbott's nothing-to-see-here line fairly easily. The allegations against a group of former Liberal and Labor operatives and those who funded them are extremely serious. They involve the potential misuse of taxpayer funding intended for Catholic schools, an alleged attempt by a disgraced fugitive property developer, well known for his appalling building record, to subvert proper democratic and development approval processes, an alleged attempt to destroy the career of David Chandler, a key New South Wales bureaucrat who single-handedly overhauled New South Wales' disastrous building certification system through an attempt to frame him and smear him,
and an alleged attempt to destroy the career of former New South Wales Liberal Minister David Elliott. There are even claims that some reformers dipped into donations for personal use, such as paying for a bucks party, allegedly on the basis that they would pay it back. So much for not gaining an unfair advantage. All of that is before we get to what Abbott would perhaps like to dismiss as merely technical breaches of the law, such as sourcing donations from banned donors. All just harmless shenanigans by a bunch of overenthusiastic religious zealots, it seems. Abbott is a long-term critic of prohibitions of property developers giving political donations, but is also on the record as admitting that people cut corners on donations and that it's quite possible some people have broken the law, and if that's the case, whatever party they're in, they should face the consequences. All except members of Abbott's own hard right faction, it seems. It's understandable that Abbott wants to downplay the ICAC hearings. They will go a long way toward destroying any lingering chances the New South Wales Liberals had of saving New South Wales from another term of the dreadful Minns government. But Abbott himself and acting opposition leader Angus Taylor have both featured in dispatches from ICAC. Abbott for being a guest speaker at a reformers' events. I've addressed any number of Liberal groups over the years, Abbott told the Nightly, echoing Albo's "I attend a lot of dinners." And Taylor for the more substantive reason that he is alleged to have known about the activities of the reformers and even financially contributed to them. Taylor himself has been unclear about exactly what his relationship with the reformers was. The question of what Taylor knew, and when he knew it, about the misconduct alleged at ICAC now looms over his never healthy leadership. Abbott likes to see himself as a de facto member of the populist right, a man who implicitly understands the fed-up sentiment animating so many voters and the surge in support for One Nation, who shares their frustrations with the existing political system. Such a pose was always deeply ironic. Abbott is a walking, talking example of elite privilege, from his Riverview, Sydney and Oxford education through to his long years drawing a salary from taxpayers and his ability to find a platform to amplify whatever comes across his mind. But his hypocrisy and willingness to wave away allegations about the way vested interests sought to exploit a hollowed-out political party to pursue serious misconduct is exactly the kind of political buncombe that so enrages voters. Maybe Abbott should talk to the people stuck in some of Jean Nassif's bodgy apartments, or parents sending their kids to Catholic schools that don't have enough funds, or David Chandler and David Elliott, before he accuses ICAC of simply being a pawn in a factional war. If people have broken the law, whatever party or faction they're in, they should face the consequences. That was an article by Bernard Keane, Tony Abbott and the Fine Art of Waving Away Corruption. On Vision Australia Radio, you're listening to Crikey, with selected readings from the website crikey.com.au. This next article is by Julie Hare and Jason Murphy. A new generation of people are retiring with HECS help debt. Expect more to join them. The government's student loan policy, the Higher Education Contribution Scheme, now known as HECS Help, first began back in 1989. Anyone aged over 23 at the time is now 60 or older, and retirement is squarely on their radar. But while a vast majority have since paid off their debts, some are now retiring without having cleared the slate. HECS help debts are only getting bigger too. A semester of study used to only lead to a debt of a couple of $1,000s, but these days the course fees are much higher. A single subject can cost $2,714, so a full-time course load of 8 subjects could cost you a hefty $22,000 in a year. My degree gave me a bit over $30,000 of debt. I paid mine off within 10 years of graduation. So if current retirees are retiring with HECS debts, future generations certainly will be. Let's look at who has the educational albatross around their neck. Here's an illustration of the population from the ATO's 2% sample file taken in 2023-24. It shows that for a frustrated few, their debts linger on.
In this sample, we find 214 people aged over 70 who still have HEX help debts, suggesting that there are 50 times as many, or about 10,500 taxpayers, who are in the same position. Among people aged 65 to 69, there are an estimated 16,000 taxpayers with student loan debt and 26,000 among those aged 60 to 64. The biggest debts are whoppers. Even in the 2% sample, there are quite a lot of people with debts over $100,000. How does it happen? The simplest story is that some people never make the repayment threshold. Perhaps their income is under the table. Perhaps they got sick and never worked. Another reason might be a bit of mature age student experience. If you go back and study in your 40s, you could easily carry student debt into your 60s. The biggest debts tend to be found in areas of weaker wages. Outback Northern Territory has the largest share of taxpayers over 60 with HEX help debts, as do parts of Western Australia. There's a much smaller share of people in the expensive parts of Sydney carrying HEX debts into their golden years. The ATO will chase you to your grave. You don't have to repay your HEX help debt in a year where you don't earn, but it hasn't been wiped. It is sitting there waiting for you to turn on the income tap again. They do wipe off debts eventually, though, when you die. Around 19,000 debts have been erased by death when the ATO last issued data. A more rewarding way to get rid of your HEX help debt, obviously, is to pay it off. More than 2 million people have felt the wave of relief that comes with doing so. In recent years, paying off student loan debts has been a little harder because indexation is driving them up fast. Debts grow not according to market interest rates, but to inflation. The government recently changed indexation rules after CPI got so terrifyingly high. Indexation is now based on consumer price inflation or wage price inflation, whichever is the lower, but neither is exactly low right now. What is more, not everyone experiences their income growing at wage inflation. If wage inflation is 3.9%, but your income is rising more slowly, perhaps you are working fewer hours, you may very well struggle to catch up and pay off your loan. Our student system seems fairer than America's, where they charge far more for the loans, incur far more interest, and demand repayment even if you aren't earning. Australia's system is income contingent, which means you pay it back only if your income outstrips some level. Currently, you pay back nothing if you make under $69,528 in a year. But the relatively high repayment threshold, combined with the higher initial debts and the increasing prevalence of HEX, means more and more people will make it to the end of their working life without clearing their student debt. That was an article by Julie Hare and Jason Murphy. A new generation of people are retiring with HEX help debt. Expect more to join them. Change or die. How the Liberal Party's long resistance to reform has left it fighting for life. By Zare Gazarian. The Liberal Party of Australia has fallen on hard times. The party has struggled to attract voters and has gone through leadership uncertainty. In his first press conference as leader in February 2026, Angus Taylor said that his party needed to change or die. To try to modernise itself, the party announced a commission to gather ideas and build consensus for an organisational reform agenda. In May 2026, the commission released a discussion paper and a survey addressing issues of organisational hierarchy, representation and factionalism that have long plagued the party. The scope of the Commission, its willingness to engage with ideas that it has resisted for decades, is a reflection of the dire circumstances in which the party finds itself in mid-2026. Our new research shows that it's the party's lack of appetite for reform that has left it out of touch with voters and now in existential crisis. Our recently published book, Volume 1 and Volume 2, on the Liberal Party, casts a critical eye to understand the apparent decline of the party and its resultant electoral behavioural changes in the 21st century. These changes offer clues about the Liberals' malaise. The current Liberal Party emerged as a response to a series of fragile alliances of non-Labor parties in Australia in the early 20th century.
When Robert Menzies founded the modern Liberal Party in 1944, he sought to replicate the formalised branch structure of the Australian Labor Party. However, Menzies wanted to keep a decentralised organisation so that the parliamentary party and leader could maintain significant power over the party's policy direction. The result was a strategically nimble parliamentary party, but one that had very little control over its state divisions. For decades, this formula worked. The Liberals have governed Australia for two-thirds of the time since 1945. However, the party only engaged in the most minimal of reforms to its party organisation during this period. After Malcolm Fraser's defeat in 1983, the party ordered a major review, the Valda Report, which remained largely unimplemented. In the 1990s, a decade of losses translated into only modest changes to the party's organisation and relationship with its divisions. During the Howard government, 1996 to 2007, there was talk that the party should take the opportunity to reform itself from a position of strength, but it never happened. After the defeat of the Howard government in 2007, the main change was the merger of the Liberal and National parties in Queensland, the LNP. By contrast, during the same period, the Labor Party has undergone several reform waves, all of which have centralised authority and created an incentive structure to help the party manage its state divisions and discipline its membership. Modernisation and centralisation have typically come to mean less say for party members. While this can lead to negative outcomes for internal party democracy, it is a boon for party leaders who have to win elections in a compulsory voting system with preferential voting. The Liberals never gave members the same scope to be involved in and influence policy as Labor did. Its methods for managing conflict typically empowered incumbent factions within state divisions rather than giving the federal party the tools to keep the state divisions aligned with its centrist and pragmatic footing, which was the key to its electoral dominance in the 20th century. Why does this matter? Because it is directly related to the change in the party's membership base and policy interests. State divisions have control over candidate selection for state and federal elections. Divisions are also responsible for managing party membership and the overall health of the party organisation. Over time, this means that a narrowing, older, more partisan, less centrist and less metropolitan membership base has slowly shifted the Liberals out of the middle ground. The devastating electoral results in 2022 and 2025, attributed to a failure to connect with middle and metropolitan Australia, are a direct result of this slow process of a failure to modernise. This organisational drift has had an ideological consequence too. Once described as an election-winning machine, the Liberal Party now finds itself being consistently outpolled by One Nation, a party talked about for three decades but, until recently, ignored by most voters. A hint about where the party has faltered may lie in its contemporary policy approach. The Liberal Party has traditionally been considered a pragmatic and ideologically flexible party, able to draw on a wider segment of society for its candidates than Labor. Its traditional focus areas have been the economy, national security, and the pragmatic and limited acceptance of some social democratic ideas about the welfare state. In recent years, however, the party seems to have become more enthusiastic in its support for issues that have often attracted the attention of smaller sections of the community. Indeed, much has been made of the Liberals' increasing focus on the culture wars, a sign of what political scientists would describe as an issue competitive party. This is when a party emphasises the issues it wants to dominate political debate, rather than focusing on the issues it thinks will help it win the election. In practical terms, this means that the party has switched from office-seeking behaviour, aimed at capturing office, to policy-seeking behaviour, prioritising the elevation of specific issues over winning government. This trend has gathered pace since the end of the Howard government as more Liberal politicians have chosen to emphasise identity politics issues over the economic debate. Historically, the Liberal Party has most successfully managed a diverse range of ideological forces on the right into a single purpose to win office. Today, there appear to be almost two Liberal parties. The first, spanning the moderate left faction and the traditional fiscal conservative right, remains office-seeking.
This contrasts with an emerging group located on the Liberals' right wing and in the National Party, which is increasingly policy-seeking. It is no surprise that we can observe changing patterns in how the party campaigns and who votes for it. The Liberal Party and its predecessors were founded to oppose organised labour. It also intended to be a better friend to small business than labour. So the loss of issue ownership of the economy is not a minor setback, but a threat to the party's core purpose. If it is to remain a mainstream party of government rather than a fringe player on the right, it will need to reclaim this mantle and rebuild an organisation that is both capable of and interested in doing so. But how strong is the desire for reform within the party? For example, Senator James McGrath, chair of the commission, urged the party to take on women's underrepresentation as a matter of winning office. Party leaders rejected gender quotas within a single day. If the party can't sit with its hardest questions for longer than that, Taylor's change or die ultimatum may soon have its answer. This article first appeared in The Conversation. It was titled, Change or Die, How the Liberal Party's Long Resistance to Reform Has Left It Fighting for Life, by Zare Gazarian. And that completes our readings from the website crikey.com.au. I'm Helen Rice and I was your editor and panel operator today. This program is produced in our Adelaide studios and can be heard regularly at this time here on Vision Australia Radio, VA Radio on digital and online at varadio.org.

0: Good evening, Jonathan Hopper with ABC News. Two men have faced court in the state's southwest charged with murder. Harriet Dash reports.
1: 30-year-old Cody Scott Pratsky and 33-year-old Paul Allen Diver are facing one count of murder stemming from an incident in Australind just after 1 o'clock on Sunday morning. It's alleged the pair attacked a 29-year-old man with a metal pole, inflicting critical injuries. He was found by paramedics and taken to Bunbury Hospital, where he was pronounced dead. The accused men faced Bunbury Magistrates Court this morning, where they did not enter a plea. Friends and family of the pair appeared visibly upset during court proceedings. The two men were remanded in custody and will face Stirling Gardens Magistrates Court by video link later this month.
0: The WA District Court has been told the former Bishop of Broome used a church account to buy alcohol for parties he held with young men. David Webber reports.
2: Christopher Saunders is accused of sexual offences against three young men when he was the Bishop of Broome. The courts heard from Simon Vandal, who worked as a caretaker. Mr. Vandal said the then bishop held parties at his residence in Broome, attended by young Aboriginal men. He said he never heard any female voices there. Mr. Vandal told the court he was asked to buy alcohol, which was booked up against the diocese account. He said he was also asked to buy cartons of beer and bourbon and cola and put it on the diocese plane to go to a mission in the Kimberley.
0: Parliamentarians across the political spectrum have lined up to criticise One Nation leader Pauline Hanson after she banned multiple media outlets from a press conference. Political reporter Adam Langenberg has more.
3: Senator Hanson banned reporters from the ABC, The Age and The Guardian from attending the press conference announcing candidates for November's Victorian election. It's been condemned by Greens Senator Sarah Hanson-Young and Nationals leader Matt Canavan.
4: Pauline Hanson seems to think she should be allowed to say whatever the hell she wants without question. That's not Australia.
5: You can't cop a few tough questions from some assertive media. Perhaps you're not suited for the roles.
3: Senator Hanson has defended her actions, arguing the ABC does not give her a fair go.
0: Iran's foreign ministry says Iran is not currently holding talks with the United States and is now in discussions with Oman over a temporary safe route through the Strait of Hormuz. The BBC's Yolande Nell reports.
6: President Trump was talking there about how Gulf Arab allies had really persuaded him to hold off on his latest threat to hit Iran hard. And he mentioned in particular a call he'd had with the Saudi Crown Prince Mohammed bin Salman. And what we understand is that US allies, mediators, have been really trying to revive that deal between the US and Iran from June, that memorandum of understanding. It was not a final comprehensive deal, but it was supposed to set a path towards getting there.
0: Firefighters in Greece are resuming their attempts to contain wildfires west of Athens. The BBC's Sarah Rainsford reports.
7: After France and Spain, now Greece is burning. The worst fire is to the west of Athens, fueled by high temperatures, bone-dry ground and high winds. People have been evacuated and hundreds of firefighters are battling the flames. Two were killed when their helicopter was hit from behind by another and plunged to the ground. Just hours earlier, the country's prime minister had warned of the risks of flying to douse the flames in such strong winds. With fires still advancing towards Athens, he's warned of extremely difficult days ahead.
0: Singapore has banned the two core members of British band Massive Attack from re-entering the country after they displayed a Palestinian flag and expressed support for Palestinians during a concert there last week. Singapore police say the two men were investigated over their actions during the July 29 concert, including the unfurling of a foreign flag and one member shouting Free Palestine on stage. They were issued stern warnings and blacklisted from returning to Singapore. Western Australia's weather for tomorrow. Areas of rain and showers over the southwest land division, Gascoyne, Goldfields, Western Pilbara, western and southern parts of the South Interior and Eucla. Chance of a thunderstorm over southwest Pilbara, southern and central WA. Heavy falls possible over the southwest Pilbara and northwest Gascoyne. Windy along the southwest coast. In Perth, showers and the chance of a thunderstorm overnight with a minimum of 11 degrees. Then a partly cloudy Tuesday after a wet morning, 19 degrees the top tomorrow. And looking ahead, Wednesday and Thursday, partly cloudy and 20. Friday, showers and 19 degrees. Right now in the city, it's 15.1.
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13: 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I'm Helen Rice. Today's program includes items on the Liberal Party's fight for life, why so many parents are choosing private schools, and the census. Change or die, how the Liberal Party's long resistance to reform has left it fighting for life. The Liberal Party of Australia has fallen on hard times. The party has struggled to attract voters and has gone through leadership uncertainty. In his first press conference as leader in February 2026, Angus Taylor said that his party needed to change or die. To try to modernise itself, the party announced a commission to gather ideas and build consensus for an organisational reform agenda. In May 2026, the commission released a discussion paper and a survey addressing issues of organisational hierarchy, representation and factionalism that have long plagued the party. The scope of the commission, its willingness to engage with ideas that it has raised for decades, is a reflection of the dire circumstances in which the party finds itself in mid-2026. Our new research shows that it is the party's lack of appetite for reform that has left it out of touch with voters and now in existential crisis. Our recently published book, Volume 1 and Volume 2, on the Liberal Party, casts a critical eye to understand the apparent decline of the party and its resultant electoral behavioural changes in the 21st century. These changes offer clues about the Liberals' malaise. The current Liberal Party emerged as a response to a series of fragile alliances of non-Labor parties in Australia in the early 20th century. When Robert Menzies founded the modern Liberal Party in 1944, he sought to replicate the formalised branch structure of the Australian Labor Party. However, Menzies wanted to keep a decentralised organisation so that the parliamentary party and leader could maintain significant power over the party's policy direction. The result was a strategically nimble parliamentary party, but one that had very little control over its state divisions. For decades, this formula worked. The Liberals have governed Australia for two-thirds of the time since 1945. However, the party only engaged in the most minimal of reforms to its party organisation during this period. After Malcolm Fraser's defeat in 1983, the party ordered a major review, the Valda Report, which remained largely unimplemented. In the 1990s, a decade of losses translated into only modest changes to the party's organisation and relationship with its divisions. During the Howard government, 1996 to 2007, there was talk that the party should take the opportunity to reform itself from a position of strength. But it never happened. After the defeat of the Howard government in 2007, the main change was the merger of the Liberal and National parties in Queensland, the LNP. By contrast, during the same period, the Labor Party has undergone several reform waves, all of which have centralised authority and created an incentive structure to help the party manage its state divisions and discipline its membership. Modernisation and centralisation have typically come to mean less say for party members. While this can lead to negative outcomes for internal party democracy, it is a boon for party leaders who have to win elections in a compulsory voting system with preferential voting. The Liberals never gave members the same scope to be involved in and influence policy as Labor did. Its methods for managing conflict typically empowered incumbent factions within state divisions rather than giving the federal party the tools to keep the state divisions aligned with its centrist and pragmatic footing, which was the key to its electoral dominance in the 20th century. Why does this matter? Because it is directly related to the change in the party's membership base and policy interests. State divisions have control over candidate selection for state and federal elections. Divisions are also responsible for managing party membership and the overall health of the party organisation. Over time, this means that a narrowing older, more partisan, less centrist and less metropolitan membership base has slowly shifted the Liberals out of the middle ground. The devastating electoral results in 2022 and 2025, attributed to a failure to connect with middle and metropolitan Australia, are a direct result of this slow process of a failure to modernise. This organisational drift has had an ideological consequence too. Once described as an election-winning machine, the Liberal Party now finds itself being consistently outpolled by One Nation, a party talked about for three decades but, until recently, ignored by most voters. A hint about where the party has faltered may lie in its contemporary policy approach. The Liberal Party has traditionally been considered a pragmatic and ideologically flexible party, able to draw on a wider segment of society for its candidates than Labor. Its traditional focus areas have been the economy, national security, and the pragmatic and limited acceptance of some social democratic ideas about the welfare state. In recent years, however, the party seems to have become more enthusiastic in its support for issues that have often attracted the attention of smaller sections of the community. Indeed, much has been made of the Liberals' increasing focus on the culture wars, a sign of what political scientists would describe as an issue-competitive party. This is when a party emphasises the issues it wants to dominate political debate, rather than focusing on the issues it thinks will help it win the election. In practical terms, this means that the party has switched from office-seeking behaviour aimed at capturing office to policy-seeking behaviour prioritising the elevation of specific issues over winning government. This trend has gathered pace since the end of the Howard government as more Liberal politicians have chosen to emphasise identity politics issues over the economic debate. Historically, the Liberal Party has mostly successfully managed a diverse range of ideological forces on the right into a single purpose to win office. Today, there appear to be almost two Liberal parties, the first, spanning the moderate left faction and the traditional fiscal conservative right, remains office-seeking. This contrasts with an emerging group located on the Liberals' right wing and in the National Party, which is increasingly policy-seeking. It is no surprise that we can observe changing patterns in how the party campaigns and who votes for it. The Liberal Party and its predecessors were founded to oppose organised labour. It also intended to be a better friend to small business than labour. So the loss of issue ownership of the economy is not a minor setback, but a threat to the party's core purpose. If it is to remain a mainstream party of government rather than a fringe player on the right, it will need to reclaim this mantle and rebuild an organisation that is both capable of and interested in doing so. But how strong is the desire for reform within the party? For example, Senator James McGrath, chair of the commission, urged the party to take on women's underrepresentation as a matter of winning office. Party leaders rejected gender quotas within a single day. If the party can't sit with its hardest questions for longer than that, Taylor's change or die ultimatum may soon have its answer. That article was titled Change or Die: How the Liberal Party's Long Resistance to Reform Has Left It Fighting for Life, by Maria Taflaga, Senior Lecturer, School of Political Science and International Relations, Australian National University, Matteo Bonotti, Associate Professor, Monash University, Zara Gazarian, Associate Professor in Politics and International Relations, School of Social Sciences, Monash University. Families say they are struggling to pay school fees. Why are so many still choosing private schools? This month, multiple news outlets have reported families' concerns about rising private school costs during the cost of living crisis. It's likely this trend will increase as private school tuition fees rise faster than inflation. Why are families putting themselves under this pressure? What does it suggest about the broader Australian school system? In Australia, on average, private school fees, including additional costs, sit at around $8,973 for each year of schooling per student. Costs can total over $100,000 over the course of a K-12 private school education. However, fee averages can differ across Australia. In 2024, the average tuition fee for a Year 12 student in an independent school, also known as private schools, in New South Wales was $15,674. In Victoria, it was $20,923. Private school peak body Independent Schools Australia surveyed 1,508 parents who have kids in independent schools. Of those surveyed, 75% had adjusted their household budget in the last year to remain in their selected schools. More than half reported struggling to pay school fees, and 28% said they had also cut back on essentials such as medicine, groceries and transport to help pay fees. The survey also reported 1 in 5 received financial support from other family members. Despite the fees, we know families are increasingly choosing independent schools over public schools. The proportion of Australian students attending independent schools has jumped from 13% in 2006 to 17% in 2025. At the same time, the number of students attending public schools has dropped. In 2025, 63% of students attended public school. In 2006, it was 67%. Enrolments at Catholic schools didn't change much throughout this period and remained at around 20%. Why is this happening? Our research, which looked at the impact of philanthropy in Australian public schools, might offer some perspectives as to why. Over the last 2 years, as part of an ongoing research project, we interviewed 58 public school principals across every Australian state and territory about their experiences with school funding. We found that many principals perceived parents to be choosing schools based on infrastructure, extracurricular offerings, and facilities they could not match, including basics such as heating or cooling. All principals interviewed said they had to apply for competitive funding for critical infrastructure in the school, even for necessities such as ramps for students with disability. An Australia Institute study published in June also mirrors these principals' concerns. The survey asked 2,230 Australian adults questions about primary and secondary school funding. Participants were recruited online and represented by a range of ages, genders, education levels, regions, household incomes, and political preferences. As part of the study, 801 Australian parents with children in private schools were asked about their schooling choices. It found 38% would have enrolled their child in the public system if their local public school was better funded. About 41% of respondents said they would still enrol their child in a private school even if their local public school was better funded, while the remaining 21% said they were unsure. Respondents were not asked the reasons for their answers. Parent choices about where they send their kids to school must be understood in the context of Australia's broader funding environment. For instance, public schools in Australia have experienced chronic underfunding. Other than the ACT, most public schools across other states and territories do not currently receive their minimum amount of funding as calculated by the Schooling Resource Standard, the SRS. The SRS is the measure used to determine the minimum amount of government funding that should be allocated to schools for their students' educational needs. In Australia, there is no regulation around how much non-government schools can charge, such as price caps, nor do tuition fees impact the amount of government funding independent schools receive. Indeed, Australia's private schools charge some of the highest fees in the OECD. It's important to note not all independent schools charge high fees, but research has consistently suggested school fees of any level are linked with the higher levels of school segregation. This means advantaged and disadvantaged students are concentrated in separate parts of the school system. This then leads to overall declines in educational equity and quality. Australia is among some of the most segregated school systems in the OECD. Australian public schools educate the majority of disadvantaged students. One way to limit high school fees would be to tie them to the amount of government funding a school receives. That means if a school charges fees, it should receive decreased government funding linked to this. This would encourage schools to maintain low tuition fees and, in turn, keep independent education more affordable for financially struggling families. While this measure might be met with political resistance in the Australian context, research has shown the measure has worked in countries such as Canada, the United Kingdom, Sweden, and Belgium. These countries have either prohibited or regulated school tuition fees where they also receive government funding. With this in mind, a key question emerges. To what extent are private schools that are charging high fees and receiving full government funding support responsible for easing some of the burden on parents and families? That article was titled, Families Say They Are Struggling to Pay School Fees. Why Are So Many Still Choosing Private Schools? And it was written by Elisa Di Gregorio, lecturer, School of Education, Adelaide University, and Emma Rowe, Associate Professor in Education, Deakin University. On Vision Australia Radio, you're listening to selected readings from the website theconversation.com. From flushing our toilets to building new schools, this is why filling in your census form matters. Do you want your toilet to reliably flush, whether you're at home or on holiday anywhere in Australia? Want to help shape decisions on where new schools get built? Or want people experiencing homelessness to get better services than they do now? Australian households are now starting to receive instructions in their letterboxes explaining how to complete the 2026 census. The data collected in your census form is crucial for everything from sewage systems to hospitals, schools, and more. Here are 10 things you need to know about what's new in the census this year, how much you can be fined if you lie or ignore it, what happens to your data, and how to ask for help. What is the census? Run every 5 years by the Australian Bureau of Statistics, the ABS, the Census of Population and Housing collects a complete survey of who we are and where and how we live in Australia. The census collects information on every person in the country on Tuesday, August the 11th, across 10.8 million households. Homeless people and remote communities are also carefully surveyed. Importantly, it's not just for Australian citizens. It counts everyone in Australia that night, including international tourists, students and temporary visa holders. The form is published in 27 languages, from Arabic to Vietnamese. What's new this time? There are 12 changes in the 2026 census, 2 additional questions, and tweaks to 10 long-running topics. Ancestry has been expanded from 2 responses to 4. Religion, health, transport, and employment questions have received minor updates. Gendered language referencing others in the household is now more inclusive. Wording on the mainstay sex question now reads, "Sex recorded at birth." And the controversial number of children ever born question returns to 10 yearly collection. It will be asked in 2031 instead. 2 new optional questions for over 16-year-olds ask about sexual orientation and gender, though not about intersex traits. These questions join religion as the only voluntary questions on the census. Do I have to do it? And is there a fine if I don't? The census is compulsory. It only takes about half an hour to complete. If you don't complete it, the ABS will be in touch. But if you repeatedly ignore it, non-completion can attract a fine of $364 a day. Deliberately providing false or misleading information risks a fine of up to $3,640. Why does it matter? Imagine waking up to use the bathroom only to find the sewage isn't working. The entire neighbourhood can't flush the toilet. Worse, you're settling into your Christmas holiday at the coast and the sewage capacity is maxed. You're one flush away from a caravan park plumbing tsunami. Census data helps make sure there's sufficient infrastructure everywhere. Population data from the census helps inform the location and upgrade needs for wastewater treatment facilities. As an example, Launceston's current major sewer upgrades are based in part on population data from the census. Census data is used in combination with other data, such as water utilities records of flushing toilets, to build projections for peak holiday populations. This helps us avoid environmental sewage disasters. Testing wastewater combined with census data even helps calculate drug use and investigate Australians' health. School locations and staffing levels are also informed by the census. Teacher numbers give an indication of the education workforce and its location. Population census data, coupled with school census data, enables a stocktake and anticipation of future trends to avoid school enrolment blowouts. Censuses are personal for me. I wasn't counted in the 1996 census because I was homeless. That's part of why I ended up becoming a demographer. So no one is invisible when it counts. Improvements to counting people experiencing homelessness over the past 30 years mean I wouldn't be missed today. The ABS now uses more comprehensive measures to capture rough sleepers, people in supported homeless accommodation, and couch surfers. The census has helped reveal that someone who is homeless is now most often a couch surfer rather than on the streets. When is the deadline? You can complete it as soon as you have the form or login details if you know where you'll be on the census night, Tuesday, August 11. If you need to post back a form, do it as soon as possible. Are my answers actually private? It's expected 85% of forms will be completed online this time, up from 80% in 2021.

0: data is safely recorded. What happens to my online data? Sophisticated encryption technology is used to ensure the safety of online census information. Just like paper forms, once data is processed, identifying information is kept functionally separate to responses. No data is released that might identify an individual. Is Australia unusual in having a census? Australia is among only a handful of countries that still conduct a traditional census every 5 years. The United States and United Kingdom hold their censuses every decade. Many other countries, such as New Zealand, are moving toward alternatives, like using administrative data such as tax data, unemployment and health statistics. Cost and logistics will likely see traditional census taking in Australia replaced by administrative data alternatives by around 2040. What if I want a paper form? Paper copies, including a separate personal forms, are available by contacting the ABS online, calling 1800 130 250 or collecting one from a census pop-up hub. Reply paid envelopes are provided for returning paper forms. What if I need help? Information is available online by phoning the census hotline on 1800 181 227 or in person at an information session. Help to complete your form, including in languages other than English, is available at fill in the form sessions. That article was titled From Flushing Our Toilets to Building New Schools, This is Why Filling in Your Census Form Matters, by Liz Allen. And Liz Allen is a demographer, Polis Centre for Social Policy Research, Australian National University. We'll return with more from the conversation after this short break.
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0: On Vision Australia Radio, you're listening to selected readings from the website theconversation.com. In our second half, we have an article about a newly described fish from the deep reefs off southern Australia, and some recommendations for your next binge. Next, we have an article about the census, why the census won't ask about intersex variations and the reason it should. On Tuesday, August 11th, the Australian Census will ask specific questions about gender identity and sexual orientation for the first time. It will also amend the previous wording about a person's sex, which conflated sex and gender to sex recorded at birth. For many in the LGBTQ plus community, these changes are hard won. They come after the federal government reversed its decision in 2024 not to include questions about gender and sexual orientation amid widespread backlash. But the 2026 census will not include a question about variations of sex characteristics, otherwise known as intersex status, meaning some in the broader LGBTQIA+ community will remain invisible. As a result, the most progressive Census Australia has

ever seen, is still failing to capture Australia's real diversity. The last census in 2021 raised serious concerns about the failure to meaningfully count LGBTQIA+ people. In 2023, the government pledged to count LGBTQI+ data in the 2026 census. This included discontinuing the practice of randomly assigning non-binary people and intersex people as male or female. In 2024, the government abandoned this pledge before eventually reversing the decision under pressure. It announced it would add the gender and sexual orientation questions to the upcoming census, but it decided not to include questions on intersex status. Intersex status is not the same as being transgender or non-binary, and it is not a sexual orientation. Intersex is used as an umbrella term for people whose bodies don't fit medical norms about how male and female bodies should look or function. Variations are not always visible. They can include how someone's chromosomes or reproductive organs develop. Not everyone born with variations of sex characteristics is aware of it, and many people only learn of these differences later in life. When the government announced it would ultimately include questions about gender and sexual orientation in the 2026 census, Assistant Minister for Treasury Andrew Lee explained that intersex status would be excluded because testing indicated high-quality data could not be collected due to the technical complexity of the topic. According to the ABS, the Australian Bureau of Statistics, evidence from the testing showed respondents were confused about why the question was included and how it was different to questions about sex, gender and sexual orientation. But the Australian government itself has contributed to misinformation and confusion, for example, by using intersex in its official guidelines for a third gender. Arguments that the question is too complex or fears of a political backlash echo the debate around including questions on gender diversity and sexual orientation. These were overcome, and the same should happen for people born with variations of sex characteristics or intersex status. The ABS estimates around 63,300 Australians aged 16 and over know they were born with variations of sex characteristics. But the ABS acknowledges this data is experimental. These numbers are not population benchmarks, an independent estimate of the population size. This is why the ABS warns the estimates should be used with caution. Without national census data, serious gaps will remain. It will be harder to understand the needs, experiences, and well-being of people born with variations of sex characteristics. The census has real-world consequences, shaping decisions about transport, schools, healthcare infrastructure, business and the allocation of public resources. Without reliable data on people with intersex traits, it is much harder to identify health inequalities, plan inclusive health services, target funding where it's needed, and ensure doctors and other health professionals receive appropriate training. It's also a symbolic message. This group of people literally don't count in Australia's most important national data set. Advocates representing people with innate variations of sex characteristics have called the decision devastating. The decision not to separately ask about intersex status does not conform with the ABS's own standard guidelines. These are clear. When surveys require a count of people born with variations of sex characteristics, a separate question is necessary. By not counting this group of people, Australia is ignoring what is considered best practice internationally. We are falling behind other comparable countries, such as New Zealand, which included a separate census question about intersex variations for the first time in 2023. The Australian government has said the reason for excluding intersex status from the 2026 census is concern about data quality. But previous census debates have shown that that anticipated public backlash has also informed decision making. A mature nation should not be afraid to see itself clearly. People born with variations of sex characteristics have been invisible too long. They deserve to be counted like everyone else. Why the census won't ask about intersex variations and the reason it should.
The article was written by Xavier Mills, postdoctoral fellow, Centre for Transformative Media Technologies, Swinburne University of Technology, and Sal Clark, senior lecturer in politics and sociology, Swinburne University of Technology. Rocket Man Gosling, a porn star documentary, and Creepypasta Nightmares. What to stream in August? Looking for your next binge? This month's streaming picks span galaxies, high school hallways, and creepy online worlds. Whether you're after a clever Australian mystery or a fresh new medical drama, our critics have rounded up the best new releases and hidden gems to stream this month. The F Ward on Stan. The F Ward is the latest Australian medical drama, and it's a good one. Created by Dan Edwards and Kelsey Munro, the show is centred around the emergency department in the Pines Hospital, a fictional hospital on Sydney's northern beaches that offers the last chance for failing medical interns to prove their mettle and become fully fledged doctors. These interns come under the aegis of Gloria Wall, Anna Friel, a strong-willed but benevolent taskmaster who demands the best from the interns as she does from herself as a surgeon. Whatever you do, this is your last chance. Don't fuck it up this time, she tells them sternly on their first day. Alongside her is Curtis Parker, Dan Wiley, an eccentric avuncular type who's always willing to bend the rules if it's the right thing to do for a patient or to support one of the interns. The show's inevitably soapy quality, not necessarily bad for an episodic TV show, is offset by its genuinely wry sense of humour and a touch so light the episodes feel like they breeze by you. There are only 6 45-minute episodes in the first season, and I can imagine it would be pretty easy to watch all of them on a lazy night. By Ari Matz. The Killings at Parish Station. Stan. In 1987, a space research station in the remote Australian outback, detectives Georgia Cook, Mia Wasikowska, and Michael Thorne, Xavier Samuel, arrive at a grisly, inexplicable crime scene where four researchers have died in unusual ways. Almost 40 years later, a copycat killer starts recreating the massacre one death at a time, forcing the pair, now played by Heather Mitchell and Robert Taylor, to revisit the unsolved case. Viewers are drip-fed contextual information through the incorporation of a true crime podcast covering the story in 2024, a clever expository device that also critiques the big business of exploiting real tragedies for clicks, with the hosts thanking their sponsor in between details about the gruesome deaths. Deftly jumping between time periods and locations and shot with the sophisticated eye of director Daniel Nettheim, The Killings at Parish Station carves its own niche in Australia's catalogue of homegrown murder mysteries. Some viewers will be surprised by where the story ends up and might even outright dislike it, with creator Ben Jenkins unafraid to take risks and play with genre. Audiences tend to have very specific expectations with something as formulaic as crime drama, but for those willing to lean into some unusual twists, this show is worth a watch. By Dante DeBono. L on Prime Video. In an antidote to cynicism and neutral palates, L adds a prequel to the much-loved Legally Blonde franchise, exploring titular character L Woods' high school life before Harvard Law. When her plastic surgeon father botches a nose job, Elle, Lexi Mindtree, and family move from Bel Air to Seattle. Elle's signature pink Y2K fashion stands in stark contrast to her new school's grey flannel, emphasising the humorous juxtaposition that drives this fish-out-of-water teen comedy. At one point, Elle modifies the grunge uniform towards her style by incorporating a Nirvana shirt, but the plan backfires. People are saying you are wearing that shirt was the second worst thing to ever happen to Nirvana, mean girl Kimberly quips. From the 1990s soundtrack to Easter eggs referencing teen classics to zines and car phones, Elle embraces nostalgia and romanticises the era of pre-smartphone adolescence. Directed by Laura Cottrell and deftly steered by Reese Witherspoon, the original Elle Woods and executive producer of the prequel, the series honours filmic themes of girly feminism, valuing individuality, and rejecting appearance-based judgment. Meanwhile, the new characters extend Gen Z values, further shaping Elle's commitment to inclusion and social justice.
L is bright, nostalgic viewing that will appeal to teens and fans of teen films. A second season is scheduled for 2027. By Jennifer Stokes. We're all going to the World's Fair 2021, SBS On Demand. We're all going to the World's Fair 2021, the first narrative feature from American producer turned filmmaker Jane Schoenbrunn, is an experimental meditation on adolescent loneliness and gender identity dysphoria in the age of the chronically online. The film centres on teenager Casey, Anna Cobb. Casey repeats the mantra, "I want to go to the World's Fair," three times while smearing a blood-pricked finger across her computer screen and watching a hypnotic video, and becomes immersed in a viral online horror game called The World's Fair. While documenting the ambiguous effects of the game, almost paranormal in nature, Casey connects with a mysterious online figure named JLB, Michael J. Rogers, who insists she is in danger. Concealing his identity, JLB's avatar references an early 2010s creepypasta image of a dark, shadow-faced figure. As JLB is revealed to be a middle-aged man, the film lends further ambiguity into the character's intentions and whether the interactions are of a paternal or predatory nature. Schoenbrunn approaches the uncertainty with both complexity and sympathy, capturing the ambivalence of online relationships. Largely inspired by Schoenbrunn's own childhood experiences on creepypasta forums, We're All Going to the World's Fair masterfully explores the internet as a liminal void, an uncanny threshold wherein the barriers between reality and performance, intimacy and alienation, break down. By Oscar Bloomfield. Bang My Box, the Robin Bird story on HBO Max. Antipodean audiences may not know much about Robin Bird, a cable TV producer who broadcasted her saucy after-hours show to a localised audience of New Yorkers every week from the 1970s to the 1990s. In Bang My Box, ably directed by Gillian Gunther and Stephanie Schwamm, we learn about Bird, her programme and more. Robin Bird is the perfect interlocutor for a film that probes the theme of freedom. She's an open book in the broadest sense. A porn star with a tough childhood and a heart of gold, turned sex-positive presenter, chatline entrepreneur, and safe sex activist during the AIDS crisis. This feature documentary follows a narrative spine of Bird, now turning 70, trying to find a home for her archive of the Robin Bird Show master tapes, which are gathering dust in her apartment. All the while, she is caring for her husband, Shelley, who suffers from the gradual decline of dementia. Their scenes together provide a touching counterpoint to the clothing-optional retro footage. Interviewees such as comedian Sandra Bernhardt contribute to the film, though the documentary shrewdly limits their presence to voice-only appearances. After all, this is Robin's story, and she clearly relishes being star of the show. Bang My Box, the Robin Bird story, is a delight. A well-paced, joyful and irreverent romp through human sexuality, pop culture, ageing and identity politics. By Phoebe Hart. Project Hail Mary, Prime Video. As an astrophysicist, I can be a tough critic of science fiction films, but Project Hail Mary brought tears of joy to my eyes. It's an epic adventure film jam-packed with beautiful visuals and plenty of science. The story revolves around Ryland Grace, Ryan Gosling, who wakes from a coma on a spaceship far away from Earth. As his memories slowly return, the truth becomes clear. The sun is dying due to an alien organism that has spread to our part of the Milky Way, and he must save us. Some scientists believe it's possible an organism could spread from one solar system to another. While we have no evidence for this now, we know material from solar systems can be transported great distances. The film also draws on special relativity to explain how Grace can reach the star system Tau Ceti, which sits 11.9 light years away from Earth. Basically, the closer to the speed of light something travels, the slower it experiences time. Grace has only been in a coma for 4 years due to the effects of time dilation. He also meets another being, Rocky, on his mission.
If we break down life, we find one thing: nucleotides. These organic compounds are the foundation of our DNA, and we've identified them in space, including from asteroid and meteorite samples. By Sarah Webb. Read more. Project Hail Mary is packed with hard science, and an astrophysicist breaks it down. Saccharin, on Stan from August the 13th. The Australian supernatural body horror film Saccharin is truly horror for the Ozempic era, a time when emaciation is praised, inclusive messages about body positivity have been silenced, and weight loss is framed as virtuous, no matter the physical or psychological cost. Hana Midori Francis is a Japanese-Australian medical student who struggles with poor body image and a compulsive eating disorder. She feels trapped between the pressures of study, the expectations of her overbearing mother, social media wellness challenges, the body-positive attitudes of her friends, and her attraction to her hot and skinny new gym instructor, Alianya, Madeline Madden. An old school friend introduces Hana to a new weight loss craze, an expensive supplement nicknamed Grey, made from cremated human remains. Hana steals and incinerates parts of a cadaver she's dissecting in anatomy class. After starting the pills, Hana finds herself haunted by the cadaver's ghost, Anna Adams, quite the unwanted side effect. Hana shrinks rapidly but remains ravenously hungry. The more she eats, the more weight she loses, and the bigger and more aggressive ghostly Bertha gets. Writer-director Natalie Erica James excels at probing complex female relationships and unstable mental states. Frances gives an engaging and vulnerable performance, exploring Hana's struggles with care. It's a very physical role and hard to watch as Hana gets thinner, backsliding into her disordered eating again and again, finding equal parts pleasure and terror in her compulsions. Saccharin is sometimes sensual, sometimes revolting, and sometimes both at the same time. By Erin Harrington. That article was titled Rocket Man Gosling, a Porn Star Documentary, and Creepypasta Nightmares, What to Stream in August, by Noor Gilani, Digital Culture Editor. On Vision Australia Radio, you're listening to selected readings from the website theconversation.com. New museum find shows nature can't stop inventing seahorses. At first glance, it looks exactly like a seahorse. It has the same horse-shaped head tilted down from the body, the same curled and grasping tail, and in the males, a fully enclosed pouch for brooding the young. But this little fish, no longer than your thumb, is not a seahorse, as we report in our new study published in the Journal of Lost Species. This is Australopithecus aegis, a newly described fish from the deep reefs of southern Australia. We have given it the common name helmethead sea muppet, after the domed helmethead-like crust on its head. Its scientific names follow the same idea. In Greek mythology, the aegis was a protective shield, together with its two relatives, the bullneck sea muppet, a minotaur, and the paradoxical sea muppet, a paradoxus, it makes up a small group we nickname the sea muppets. All three, we have now shown, belong on their own branch of the family tree. The seahorse look has arisen more than once, and these fish are a case of it evolving well away from the true seahorses. That evidence has been sitting in museum drawers, misfiled, for decades. You will not find these fish while scuba diving. Every known specimen was brought up by accident, caught in trawl nets or dredges working the sea floor between about 50 and 125 metres down. The single specimen of A. aegis came up in 2006 near the Gambier Islands at the mouth of South Australia's Spencer Gulf. The dredge that caught it was sampling for small-shelled animals known as brachiopods during a natural history expedition. Because that expedition was after invertebrates, the fish was mistakenly catalogued into the invertebrate collection of the South Australian Museum, where it sat unrecognised for years. After each chance capture, the fish were preserved, then largely forgotten. The rest are held in Australian Museum collections, among them the Australian Museum, Museums Victoria, and CSIRO.
The whole genus is known from just 7 specimens gathered over about 65 years, scattered across more than 2,500 kilometres of coastline, and nothing has been collected in nearly 2 decades. The specimens are irreplaceable, so we could not dissect them. Instead, we used micro CT scanning, the same X-ray technology used in hospitals, but fine enough to resolve tiny bones. That led us build 3-dimensional models of each fish's skeleton and compare them bone by bone with true seahorses, hippocampus. Every earlier assessment had rested on external appearance, and the skeletons did not support it. Seahorses have a particular internal architecture, including a rigid cage of fused bony plates supporting the belly and a bony crown, called a coronet, on the head. Our scans showed that Australopithecus has neither. Their place is a different arrangement of bones supporting the belly, one that appears in no seahorse. Only one specimen could give us DNA. Aegis has been fixed in ethanol rather than formalin, the only member of the genus stored that way, and ethanol leaves genetic material intact. Sequencing it placed the fish well outside the seahorses, on the branch that is their closest relative. The genes said what the bones had already said. All 3 species had been placed in the seahorse genus on the strength of how they look, and on that evidence they were seahorses. They are not, and they needed a genus of their own. We named it Australopithecus, from the Latin for southern and the Greek for fish. When separate lineages evolve to look alike, biologists call it convergent evolution, and it usually reflects a shared way of life rather than shared ancestry. The whole seahorse body, with its bent head, gripping tail and brood pouch, has been built at least twice within a single fish family, the Cyngathidae, which includes seahorses, pipefishes, pipehorses and sea dragons. Working out how that happened may reveal why evolution keeps arriving at the same solution. All this happened along the Great Southern Reef, the connected system of kelp forests and rocky reefs that rings southern Australia. Many of its species are found nowhere else, and its deeper zones are barely explored. In fact, an entire genus of vertebrate hid there, misidentified, until a CT scanner settled the question. No one has ever seen one of these fish alive. They have turned up only by chance in a passing net or dredge. On that record, they now qualify as lost species, known from a handful of preserved animals and never from a living one. Calling them lost is not a prediction of extinction. It marks them as a priority for targeted surveys that go looking rather than waiting for the next accidental catch. They are most likely still down there in a part of the sea we hardly ever visit. That was an article titled "New Museum Find Shows Nature Can't Stop Inventing Seahorses" by Graham Short, Research Associate in Ethology, Australian Museum, and David Harasti, Adjunct Assistant Professor, Faculty of Science and Engineering, Southern Cross University. And that completes my readings from the website theconversation.com. I'm Helen Rice. I was your editor and panel operator today. This program is produced in our Adelaide studios and can be heard regularly at this time here on Vision Australia Radio, at VA Radio on digital, and online at varadio.org.

0: Sunday evenings at 6:15, it's The Lord's Challenge. 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

0: Hello, you're tuned into Pet Talk, your guide for all things pet-related, from tips on care and training to heartwarming stories and animal-related news. 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You're with Leslie Heinzman and Adrian Grant on Vision Australia Radio. Today, we hear about a portrait artist who raised a huge sum for charity with hilariously bad pet portraits. And later, Mark Avery asks whether pet cats really deserve the reputation as being a major threat to wildlife. But first, here is Adrian with our first article.
1: Our first article is from Modern Dog, Canada, October 2025. Edition, and it's entitled How Dogs Experience the World. A dog cognition scientist offers fascinating insight into what our dogs see, feel, hear and think. Dog cognition scientist Alexandra Horowitz wants to make you fall in love with dogs all over again. Her beloved number one New York Times bestseller, Inside of a Dog, originally published 16 years ago, has been fully revised and updated with new fascinating discoveries from the rapidly expanding field of dog cognition. The fresh look at the world of dogs, from the dog's point of view, is a love letter to our canine companions that will have you looking at your dog and how they experience the world in a new way. If you've ever wondered what dogs can smell, how they experience time, and what they understand, read on. We asked Horowitz a few questions about dogs and how they experience the world around them, including how they perceive us. Our dogs, after all, are perhaps our keenest observers. Question: what can dogs hear? Dogs' hearing overlaps with the sounds that we make and hear, what we call audible sounds. They are attuned to sounds in the frequencies of speech, and they even bark in those frequencies. They can also hear ultrasonic sounds up to 45 hertz, which means they can hear sounds emitted from ordinary machines around the home, lights, humidifiers, phones, that we cannot. Question: what are dogs able to smell? The story of what dogs can smell is a whole book in itself, and I wrote that book, Being a Dog, Following the Dog into a World of Smell. But to begin, I would say they can smell the crumbs of a dog treat in your pocket, they can smell how long you've been gone from the house, they can smell when you've pet another dog, when you've been out, they can smell skin cancer, they can smell how long ago another dog walked by. Their world is in smell. Question: what colours do dogs prefer? Colour preference is a very individual, but with two colour vision, it's likely that dogs do not discriminate reds and oranges well. On the other hand, free-ranging dogs in India seem to prefer yellow food bowls, maybe because this is often the colour of the food that they find scavenging. Question: how do dogs experience time? Like all mammals, dogs experience circadian cycles, regulated by a part of their brain called the suprachiasmatic nucleus. In that sense, all mammals can feel a day. Dogs also are very good noticers of our behaviour and come to anticipate events based on how we act. The combination of the two of those is certainly enough for them to know when to tell you, for instance, that it's time for dinner. I think they can smell the passage of a day over the course of a day, air currents, carrying odours, warm and travel, a reliable course through a room. Dogs can smell this passage of time. Experiments have also shown that they can easily learn the difference between shorter intervals of time, say 15 to 30 seconds, and that they know the difference between your being gone for 15 minutes and an hour. In both cases, they greet you happily, but in the latter, they greet you even more happily. Question, are dogs bothered by taste when they use their mouths to pick things up? It's an interesting idea, isn't it, that the mouth might be used as we use our hands, basically to touch, explore, interact with objects in the world. They might not like the texture or flavour of the object, definitely, but more often the mouth is used exploratorily just to see what something is. Question, do dogs come to resemble their owners, at least in terms of behaviour? There are several experiments showing that dogs and owners resemble each other, at least somewhat. Across cultures, people able to match photographs of people and dogs from arrays of images at rates higher than chance. Usually it's not conspicuous features either, like a blonde-haired woman with a blonde retriever. There are some je ne sais quoi that we share, but this could be the dogs we come to resemble each other, or because we unconsciously choose dogs who we think match us. And the final question, what are dogs able to actually perceive about us? Dogs are impressive observers of us, their people. They notice when they've changed our habits, and they can tell the difference between our getting up for a snack and for a walk. And we now have plenty of evidence that they are sensitive to our

0: our emotions. They can see and smell stress. And to our health, they can smell disease. It's only up to us to notice when they're telling us. And that article was from Modern Dog Canada, October 2025, and titled, How Dogs Experience the World.
1: Thanks, Adrian. And our next article is also from Modern Dog Canada, 28th of October 2025. Rubbish artist raises £400,000. Self-confessed rubbish artist raises whopping sum for charity with hilariously bad pet portraits. A UK-based pet portrait artist has raised more than £400,000, that's $800,000 approximately, for charity with his self-confessed rubbish pictures. No one is more surprised than he is. It all started in 2020 when Phil Heckles from Worthing, West Sussex, drew his own dog, posting it on Facebook and jokingly offering paid commissions under the alias Hercule Van Wolfwinkel. But real requests flooded in. His hilariously bad pet portraits, with their way too long legs and wonky eyes, struck a chord with dog lovers. Heckles, who recently had a second book published of his work, is still stunned by the response. The artist is overwhelmed to have raised so much for charity, telling the BBC, "The continued support will never cease to amaze me. I've always said I will keep drawing portraits for as long as people donate. The work that the two charities do is unbelievable, and I'm so pleased to raise awareness for them." Heckles receives so many portrait requests that pets are chosen via a lottery. All the pet portraits are shared on his social media pages, Pet Portraits by Hercule, the only account name he operates under. All the others are fakes. In return for a voluntary donation to one of his two chosen charities, Turning Tides, a homelessness charity, and Street Vet, an organisation that provides free essential veterinary care to the pets of people experiencing homelessness across the UK. The response has been so great that 3 years ago he quit his job in commercial property to work full-time as an artist and fundraiser. The sale of prints, originals and other artwork allows him to keep going. "It's amazing," Heckles says. "The whole project feels like being on a roller coaster." And Pet Portraits was published on April the 10th, 2025, and it's available wherever books are sold. And that article was entitled Rubbish Artist Raises £400,000 from Modern Dog Canada.
0: And as if it's a trifecta, the third article from Modern Day Canada is called Snuggles or Sleep. It's from their October 2025 edition, and the words are by Wendy Troxell. A sleep expert reveals findings why many would sooner sleep divorce their partner than their pet. "I'm a sleep researcher, best known for my work on sleep in couples. I've even written a book on the topic, sharing the covers, Every Couple's Guide to Better Sleep. Of all the questions I receive, none comes up more often than whether it's bad for couples to sleep in separate beds. People look at me for permission, hoping I'll affirm their need to sleep divorce in the name of rest and sanity. But here's what never fails to surprise me. If I dare to mention that perhaps the family pet might do better with their own bed, suddenly I've crossed a very sensitive line. Suggesting partners sleep apart is met with open minds, but hint that a beloved dog or cat should leave the mattress, that's when the resistance hits. According to national surveys, nearly half of all pet owners share their beds with animals. There's a deep comfort in curling up with a furry companion at the end of a long day. But science tells us this comes with very real trade-off. Good sleep quality is often what's sacrificed. Pets bring dander and allergens into their sleep environment, which can disrupt rest for everyone, not just allergy sufferers. Their sleep cycles clash with ours. Dogs may twitch, kick, whimper or bark in their dreams, while cats hit their stride during the early hours. Even when things are calm, simply adding another breathing body to the room raises carbon dioxide levels and affects air quality, further compromising restful sleep. Despite these disruptions, people will often kick their partners to the couch long before considering banishing their pet. There's a reason for this deep attachment. The bond we share with our animals is uniquely powerful and especially pronounced when night falls. As historian Roger Ekrich describes, nighttime has always left humans vulnerable and our drive for connection and safety is hardwired. Even today, our pets fill that hardwired psychological need. They are not just buddies, but family protectors and living symbols of comfort. If the idea of sleep divorcing your pet sounds impossible, but you're desperate for better sleep, there is hope. Consider a few practical tweaks. Upsize your bed so everyone, humans and animals, can spread out. Try alternative arrangements like placing a cozy pet bed next to yours equipped with a heated pad or favourite blanket to tempt even the most stubborn bed hog. Compromise creatively. Some families let pets sleep beside the bed early in the night, then join for morning cuddles. Finally, use a HEPA filter to improve air quality and wash bedding frequently to minimize allergens. And here's an important twist. The pet sleep debate is a bit more nuanced when it comes to kids. Parents often worry about the impact on their children's sleep if pets share the bed. Research suggests that most kids and teens who sleep with pets don't experience worse sleep quality. In fact, many feel more secure and peaceful, reporting better rest when their trusted animal is nearby. For young people, the presence of a dog or cat can ease anxiety and make bedtime a more positive experience. So while adults may need to make trade-offs for better sleep, children, the emotional and psychological benefits may outweigh the costs. Ultimately, sleep is deeply personal. Who we share our bed with, whether it's a partner or pet or both, plays into the sense of comfort and safety. While science shows there can be some downsides to sleeping with pets, the emotional return can be profound, especially for children. My best advice, rooted in years of research and clinical experience and pet ownership, is to recognize what brings you and your family comfort and to honor that choice. After all, good sleep is about balance and well-being, and sometimes that balance involves a warm, furry body curled up at your side.
1: Thanks, Adrian. You're listening to Pet Talk on Vision Australia Radio. It's great to have your company. Next, we hear from the author of the book, Travelling with Pets. Stay tuned to find out the details, but first, here is an article about the impact of cats on bird life in the UK. This article is from Birdwatch UK, 26th of February, 2026, and it's entitled The Political Birder. Mark Avery asks whether pet cats really deserve the conservation outrage they receive, and argues that bigger threats to Britain's birds remain unresolved. Domestic cats are often cited as a major threat to wildlife, but Mark suggests the focus may be misplaced when compared with other far larger pressures on birds. Cats, don't you just love them, or maybe you hate them? How about dogs? I'm not very comfortable with us keeping any animals as pets, but this probably isn't one of the top 50 issues that get me going. But what about their impacts on wildlife? Dogs on leads cause some disturbance to wildlife. They are strange-looking wolves, after all. But so many dog owners let their dogs off leads, particularly on beaches, it seems to me. How many times have you been looking at waders on mudflats when some dog comes bounding along and scares them all away, often from far away? Dogs scare wildlife, but they don't kill very much of it, generally speaking, because they usually have the restraining influence of an owner with them. Cats do kill wildlife. They kill a range of species of birds, but also small mammals, amphibians, and reptiles. And the cats that come and go at will are often doing their killing at night, away from human supervision or attention. Since the UK has upwards of 11 million domestic cats, plus a similar number of dogs, and an additional number that have gone feral, there are a lot of cats out there eating a potentially very large number of birds. And there are various scary estimates of how many birds. So why then are conservationists not lobbying to reduce cat numbers as a conservation priority? I've been asked twice recently, first by an academic and then by an ex-shooter, why the RSBP remains silent on cats, and one of them even gave me what they thought was the answer, that the RSPB is scared to lose legacies from all the cat owners who support the RSBP's work. They ought to ask the RSBP for their views, but actually, it has said quite a lot about cats and has supported and promoted the idea of cats wearing bells and of cat owners keeping their cats both well-fed and indoors at times when birds are particularly vulnerable. The thing that stopped both of my friends in their tracks was trying to answer this question. Okay, cats do kill lots of birds, but which species of conservation concern do you think is the one on which they have the biggest impact? Eurasian curlew, hen harrier, roseate tern, Eurasian skylark, marsh tit, common snipe, common starling, greenfinch. Neither could come up with a particularly credible shortlist of species from which to choose the most affected, and neither can I. Cats have caused massive conservation problems on islands, and I'd have cats a lot higher up my list of issues if I lived in Australia. In the USA, cats seem to be regarded as a much bigger problem than here. I'll await a flood of refereed scientific studies that tell me which species are strongly affected by cat predation in the UK, but at the moment, I'm unconvinced. If anything, urban birds have a pretty cushy life as far as mammalian ground predators are concerned. My garden webcam shows me at least six cats that pass through now and again, and a very occasional red fox. But the weasels, stoats, polecats, and wildcats are missing. But I guess the local blackbirds, song thrushes, dunnocks, and European robins would probably rather keep the cats. Let's fix farming, climate change, bird flu, illegal raptor killing, habitat loss, river pollution, and a range of other issues before we turn to cats. That article was from Birdwatch UK, and it was entitled The Political Birder.
0: Our next article is lifted from Australian Dogs and Pets magazine, October 2025 edition, and it's an interview with the author, Carla Francis. We spoke to the author behind Travelling with Pets on Australia's East Coast to find out what it's really like to hit the road with your pets. Carla Francis is a freelance writer and devoted pet owner who can't stand to leave her pet behind when she travels. From charming cat cabins to cute cockatiel-friendly caravan parks, she's left no stone unturned in her quest to provide a definitive guide to pet-friendly accommodation on Australia's east coast. Question 1. Have you always had an interest in animals? Growing up, my family always had animals, and I spent most of my weekends at the stables and competing at local horse shows. Their lack of words became my inspiration to find the words to share their profound effect on me. About 10 years ago, I began volunteering locally for WLPA in Sydney and now support a wide variety of animal charities. Last year, when I was on holiday in the Philippines, we rescued a very sick kitten that we now sponsor through AKLAN, Animal Rescue, who do a wonderful job with very limited resources. Next question. Tell us a bit about yourself and your background as a writer. Writing has always helped me make sense of the world. As an only child, I was often alone, and writing has helped me express my emotions honestly. When I was young, I wrote about horses. As an adult, I write about cats and dogs. Before Travelling with Pets on Australia's East Coast was published, I'd studied politics and communications at university and wrote for the university magazine. I contributed articles to magazines about my experience of travelling internationally with pets, and then I moved to write about travelling within Australia. Since the book's publication, I have contributed to magazines and newspapers, both in Australia and overseas, about pets and travel. Next question. What gave you the idea to write Travelling with Pets on Australia's East Coast? That's an interesting question. In 2010, I started contributing travel pieces to various magazines about where to take your pet. At the time, there was not much information out there. Then I decided to combine my articles into a book and contact a publisher. It didn't take long for Woods Lane Press to come on board. One of the main inspirations for writing the book was after living in Japan for almost 4 years and seeing how pets are often treated like people there. I saw couples on camping holidays with their cats and dogs. Also, the experience of bringing my rescue cat, Gershwin, from Tokyo to Sydney was very educational. Before that, I hadn't had much personal experience of shipping pets internationally. My aunt had moved all around the world with her Maltese terriers, and she gave me lots of helpful advice. What can you tell us about the book? The inspiration for the book was the lack of a reliable guide for people travelling with pets. I'd wasted too many frustrating afternoons trawling through websites, searching for pet-friendly accommodation for hours on end, only to be disappointed by the realisation that what I was looking for didn't really exist. Travelling with Pets on Australia's East Coast aims to fill that gap and provide pet owners with vital, easy-to-use information in a single space. No more frantically checking multiple sources. Published by Wood Lane Press, the Australian-owned company, the book represents a brief, unbiased opinion for each entry, plus the main details of price range, which pets are welcome, and the property's contact information. The new third edition has just been released, and we have included more inland routes, especially on the well-travelled Newell Highway and Melbourne to Sydney route. The book also contains a dog-friendly beach and park guide, and we are currently adding more pet-friendly places like cafes and vineyards to the website. The new edition's name has been changed from Pet-Friendly Accommodation to Travelling with Pets on Australia's East Coast to reflect these new additions. What's the trickiest thing to deal with when you're on the road with your pets? I'd say keeping them quiet on long car journeys and making sure they don't get lost when you are in an unknown place. Always have them wear ID tags. What is your favourite destination to travel to with your pets? Close to home, I love the Glebe foreshore walk in Sydney. For weekends away, I would have to say the Blue Mountains. There's nothing better than staying at Holly Lodge in Medlow Bath, curled up next to an open fire with my four-legged friends. There's a great dog-friendly walk in Katoomba called Minnehaha Falls, which is absolutely stunning. When I was researching the book, I travelled from northern Queensland down to the Great Ocean Road in Victoria, and I must say the beaches north of Cairns were absolutely stunning and dog-friendly. I also like Byron Bay and dog-friendly Billongill Beach in New South Wales. in Victoria, the seaside town of Lawn, and the dog-friendly coastal walk behind the pet-friendly caravan park, Marengo Holiday Park. I would say the most important thing is to plan ahead. Pack everything your pet needs on the road. I always have a travel bag that's permanently filled with things like first aid kit, pet calming spray, antibacterial wipes, and pet food. To my surprise, I discovered recently that my pet's microchip was only identifiable in New South Wales, the state it was registered in, not

0: name tag as well. And that article was from Australian Dogs and Pets magazine, and it was an interview with author Carla Francis.
1: Thanks, Adrian. And that was our last article. You've been listening to Pet Talk coming from our Perth studios. My name is Leslie Hindsman, reading today with Adrian Grant. That's all we have time for on the show today. 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

On Vision Australia Radio and Associated Reading Radio Network stations, welcome to What's News in Disability, with selected readings from various publications from the disability sector. I'm Cameron Stark, and I'll be your reader for today. Today's program includes items on Australian record-breaking para-athlete reclassified and NDIS tribunal delay. Our first story today comes from ABC Online and is titled Australian World Record-Breaking Paracyclist Corey Boddington Classified Out of Commonwealth Games. This is written by Simon Small. As the track cycling competition at the 2026 Commonwealth Games gets underway, Australians expecting to see Paralympic champion Corey Boddington in action will be left disappointed. The popular paracyclist, who won the kilometre C4-5 time trial in Paris, has joined swimmer Alexa Leary as another high-profile para-athlete removed from the Glasgow Games after a reclassification of his disability. Leary, the reigning S9 100-metre world record holder, was to make her Commonwealth Games debut in Scotland, but was reclassified as an S10 athlete earlier this year. Partly due to the stripped-down nature of these games, there are no sprint freestyle events for S10 swimmers at the Tollcross Pool, with the only event in that category being the 200-metre individual medley, which Leary does not compete in. Boddington, the reigning Sir Hubert Opperman Trophy winner and 2025 Australian Cyclist of the Year, was also reclassified, twice in the space of a year, first becoming eligible to compete, then ineligible. Classification for para-athletes has long been a contentious and complicated issue. The process exists in para-sport to enable athletes with different impairment types, not necessarily the same disabilities, the chance to compete on a relatively level playing field. International classification is conducted by a panel comprising medical classifiers and technical classifiers before a competition, after which they will be informed which class they are in and why, Oz Cycling told ABC Sport in a statement. Their role is to assess whether an athlete has an eligible impairment that meets the minimum impairment criteria for paracycling, assess the extent to which the athlete is able to execute the specific tasks and activities fundamental to paracycling, and, where required, undertake observation in competition assessment. Within the classification framework imposed by the sport's governing body, the UCI, Boddington, who won two Paralympic medals as a C4 athlete, was, briefly, reclassified as a C3 athlete in 2025. This indicates a higher level of impairment than under which he competed in Paris. In cycling, the scale is from 1 to 5,

where 1 is the most severe impairment and 5 the least. This is not uncommon. Boddington only made his first national team appearance in the Paralympic year of 2024. He endeared himself to the Australian public with his love of burritos, enjoying up to 4 of them a day. You know how many carbs are in the wrap, and you can specifically portion out all your protein that are on them, he told Oz Cycling in 2025 by way of explanation. It earned him the affectionate nickname The Flying Burrito. For an athlete like Boddington, who lives with an acquired brain injury and has not spent all that long in the sport, it is understandable that his classification level was still being sorted out. But having been reclassified, Boddington promptly won 4 World Championship gold medals as a C3 athlete at the 2025 World Championships in Rio, winning the men's sprint, the 1,000-meter kilo, time trial, and elimination race, before helping Australia clinch victory in the mixed C1-5 team sprint. The 30-year-old Queenslander, the world record holder for the C4 flying 200-meter sprint time trial, also broke world records in the C3 flying 200-meter sprint and the C3 kilo at the Oceania Championships in Cambridge, New Zealand, in February this year. He won 4 gold medals in total at those championships, the kilo, sprint, individual pursuit, and mixed C1-5 team sprint, as well as winning silver medals in the elimination and scratch races. All signs are pointing towards Boddington competing in the C1-3 3,000-meter individual pursuit and 1,000-meter time trial events at the Games in Glasgow. However, upon his return from New Zealand, Boddington was reclassified as a C4 athlete and competed in that category at the Track Nats in Brisbane in late March. Boddington still won gold in the sprint, elimination, scratch, kilo, and C1-5 team sprint at the Anna Mears Velodrome. However, there are only 4 men's paracycling events set to be contested on the Sir Chris Hoy Velodrome in Glasgow, none of which C4 athletes are eligible for: the sprint and 1,000-meter time trial in the Tandem B category, and the 3,000-meter individual pursuits and 1,000-meter time trial events in the C1-3 classification. Being rubbed out of a major competition like the Commonwealth Games, the only multi-sport event where able-bodied and para-athletes compete on the same program, through no fault of their own, is a bitter pill for the athletes to swallow. And classification can be a very sensitive and personal process. A Four Corners investigation in 2023 found that some Paralympic athletes were deliberately exaggerating their impairments in a bid to win medals, and that the system itself was ripe for manipulation. Oz Cycling said it took care to ensure that its athletes are educated about classification throughout their time in the sport. That takes the form of education about the classification system itself, guidance from classification experts, discussion of possible classification outcomes, and planning for different scenarios. The focus is on ensuring athletes understand the UCI classification rules, including eligible impairments, sport class profiles, and assessment methods, while continuing to focus on the development and performance goals, the statement read. The statement also noted that not all classification outcomes can be anticipated, particularly for more complex impairment profiles. Classification for para-athletes can take place over the course of an athlete's career to ensure they are in the correct category for competition. They may also have to be tested if the criteria for their classification change, or if the governing body changes its tests. In cycling, that falls under the UCI's jurisdiction. When a classification panel allocates a sport class to an athlete, it also assigns a status to that status: confirmed, review at the next available opportunity, reviewed with a fixed review date, or expired. Needless to say, most athletes have to go through the process multiple times during their career. 2-time world champion on the road and 3-time track world champion Tara Nayland, who is also competing in the Sir Chris Hoy Velodrome at these games, said in a detailed Instagram video in May that classification days can be incredibly tough. Nayland lives with facioscapulohumeral muscular dystrophy, a genetic disorder that causes progressive muscle weakness, which means her level of impairment is likely to change over time. Being a progressive degenerative condition, they need to keep reassessing as my body will keep changing, Nayland said in her Instagram video. Oz Cycling noted that in instances such as Nayland's, athletes can request a medical review,
but it is not imposed by Oz Cycling out of competition if it is against the athlete's wishes. Regardless, the process is clearly incredibly emotionally draining for the athletes involved. Classification day is a tough one, Nayland said. Essentially, you're being assessed, being graded, for your level of impairment of your condition, injury, disability, whatever it may be, however you define it. It can bring up a lot of emotions. It's a necessary part of para sport, so that we can be as fairly graded as possible, but it's still quite challenging. For me, until coming into para sport, I've tried to view myself as someone who's incredibly capable, and then to flip the mindset and have to prove your level of impairment and speak to all your challenges and struggles and areas that, for me, weaken, struggle to do the same things that an able body can do is hard. Oz Cycling said it was committed to helping athletes with any issues that arose from classification changes. Ultimately, classification exists to protect the integrity and fairness of para sport, Oz Cycling's statement read. While the prospect of reclassification can be challenging, particularly given its potential impact on competitive opportunities and performance goals, Oz Cycling remains committed to prioritizing athlete well-being and supporting athletes' continued performance throughout the entire process. Athlete well-being remains a key priority through any classification review process, whether anticipated or unexpected. Appropriate support is identified both on the ground and remotely to ensure athletes are well supported throughout the processes. And that story was titled, Australian World Record-Breaking Paracyclist Corey Boddington Classified Out of Commonwealth Games. And it was written by Simon Small. Our next story comes from Link Online Magazine, page 21, and is titled, New Research Unmasks the Invisible Experiences of Autistic Fathers. Parenting can be deeply meaningful, but for many autistic fathers, it is also shaped by experiences that often go unseen. While research into autistic parenthood has grown, fathers' perspectives have largely been overlooked. A new Australian study from the Aspect Research Centre for Autism Practice, or ARCAP, is helping to change that. It offers one of the first in-depth explorations of autistic fatherhood, highlighting both the rewards and the gaps in support that can leave fathers feeling invisible. Dr. Chris Edwards of ARCAP, and the lead researcher on the project, said the findings challenge common assumptions. Autistic fathers are raising children, building families, and contributing incredible care and insight, but we rarely hear about them, he said. Based on interviews with 19 autistic fathers, the study found fatherhood is often experienced as deeply meaningful and identity-shaping. For some, becoming a parent led to a deeper understanding of themselves, including recognizing their own autistic identity. Sean Hines, an autistic father and advisor on the study, said supporting his son helped him better understand his own needs. Many fathers also described choosing to parent differently from how they were raised, placing greater emphasis on emotional openness and connection. At the same time, daily life was often described as a balancing act. Managing sensory sensitivities alongside family demands can feel like walking a tightrope, with many fathers relying on structure or quiet time to stay regulated. Importantly, the research found many challenges stem not from being autistic, but from systems that are not designed with autistic fathers in mind. From early parenting services to schools, fathers are often not recognized or supported. Edwards says listening to these experiences is key. When we include autistic fathers in the conversation, we can design better supports for entire families. Find out more about this research and Aspect's work supporting autistic people and families at aspect.org.au. And that piece was titled, New Research Unmasks the Invisible Experiences of Autistic Fathers. Our next story comes from ABC Online and is titled, 4,000 NDIS Service Providers Profiting from Incorrect Billing Practices. This is written by the National Disability Affairs reporter Nas Campanella and the specialist reporting team's Mary Lloyd. A National Disability Insurance Scheme, the NDIS, service provider was allowed to pocket more than $1 million by incorrectly billing for personal training services, while at least 4,000 other providers also incorrectly charged Australians with disability, the federal government says. The provider that incorrectly billed for more than $1 million charged disabled Australians $193.99 an hour, nearly three times the government's recommended price.
the rort centres on a category of service called other professionals, which was intended for service providers by a qualified therapist to deliver evidence-based supports. However, unscrupulous providers submitted a range of other claims under that item, including payments for decluttering, personal training, golf lessons, float tanks, and horse therapy. NDIS Minister Jenny McAllister said the government wanted every dollar spent on the NDIS to go to quality supports that genuinely improve the lives of NDIS participants. "Every dollar that goes somewhere else is a dollar wasted," she said. In 2024, the National Disability Insurance Agency, the NDIA, explicitly banned billing for items such as general fitness, recreational activities, or animal therapy. But 40% of a sample of 10,000 providers that billed under the other professional item had been paid for services not allowed by NDIS rules, according to analysis conducted by the NDIA. Ms. McAllister said the agency had raised debts against some providers and referred others to the Australian Competition and Consumer Commission, the ACCC. In a briefing document, the government noted three measures already in place to address incorrect billing. In July, categories for services were split up to be smaller and more specific, giving the agency easier oversight over what was being claimed. It also reduced the price cap for the other professional category from $194 to $156 as part of the annual pricing review, which the government says will reduce the incentive for rorters to exploit the category. The government also pointed to a $350 million investment made in this year's budget to implement a new digital payment system to improve integrity and proposed amendments to the NDIS Act, creating new investigative and enforcement powers. Acting CEO of People with Disability Australia, Megan Spindler-Smith, says the additional oversight was positive. "It's a good thing if providers are being held to account for what they are charging," she said. She said the examples of fraud revealed by the government showed the agency's administrative practices still needed fixing. "They shouldn't be happening in the first place," she said. In a bill proposed in May, the government outlined plans for new powers for disability ministers, tightened eligibility requirements, automated decision-making, and anti-fraud measures. The amendments would result in an overhaul of the NDIS, aimed at saving $36 billion over 4 years. One measure, which would make the minister the decision-maker on pricing and fraud measures, was expected to save $900 million over that period, or 2.4% of the total projected savings. Spending on the NDIS, which now supports more than 774,000 participants, has surpassed $50 billion a year. The government has cited fraud alongside overall scheme sustainability as justification for its proposed cuts. The NDIA commissioned Redbridge to conduct focus groups in 2023 and found people were more amenable for support cuts if rorts, fraud, and unreasonable pricing were posed as an existential threat to the scheme. The report said focus groups had strong resistance to any discussion of costs alone as a driver of reforms. The director of the Centre for Disability Research and Policy at the University of Sydney, Shane Clifton, said fraud was a problem that needed to be tackled, but it was not unique to the NDIS. He said successive governments had not done enough to monitor what was going on within the scheme, and the focus on fraud had undermined it. "That disparagement has then bounced onto people with disability themselves," he said. And that story was titled, 4,000 NDIS Service Providers Profiting from Incorrect Billing Practices. And it was written by Nas Campanella and Mary Lloyd. On Vision Australia Radio and across the Reading Radio Network, you're listening to What's News in Disability. Our next story comes from ABC Online and is titled, "Fears NDIS Tribunal Delays Will Worsen as Federal Government Tightens Scheme." This is written by Elise Kinsella. In the space of 6 months, Paula Dover's world completely changed. "I had played A-grade basketball for 38 years and, you know, participated in lots of sport, walking every day, very fit, raised 5 children, she explained. "Then 5 years ago, I got very unwell. Sudden heart failure made a pre-existing condition called lymphedema, which causes fluid to build up in the body, much worse. In just a few months, Ms. Dover's health declined to the point where she was forced to close her business,
needed help with daily chores like cooking and cleaning, and required a wheelchair to get around. Her doctor advised her to apply for support through the National Disability Insurance Scheme, the NDIS. Between 2022 and 2023, she had 4 applications rejected by the National Disability Insurance Agency, the NDIA, which runs the NDIS. During that time, Ms. Dover said, she relied on friends and family to care for her. "My sister would take time off work, my son, my daughters and friends," she said. "One of my friends took a lot of time off work. Her health declined. Last year, I ended up calling the ambulance 31 times. The year before, it was 30," she said. "I was stuck in my unit for 6 months at one stage because I didn't have the right chair and I was in so much pain." With the help of lawyers from Queensland Advocacy for Inclusion, Ms. Dover lodged an appeal with the Administrative Review Tribunal, an independent tribunal which reviews government decisions. During mediation for her case in November 2024, she was accepted onto the NDIS and now has funding for her support needs. She has only called an ambulance twice this year and attributes her better health to the support services she now has access to through the NDIS. "It saved my life," she said. The Gold Coast grandmother is one of thousands of people who have had an NDIS decision changed on appeal at the tribunal in the past 2 years. During the 2025-2026 financial year, 64% of NDIS cases before the Administrative Review Tribunal have resulted in a change outcome. In the 2024-25 financial year, it was 73%. But disability lawyers and advocates now say a perfect storm of events, including federal government plans to massively reduce the number of people on the scheme, a narrowing of appeal rights for participants, and increasing delays for those going through an appeal, could cost lives. "There's every possibility people could die waiting for their appeals," disability lawyer Belinda Konchawska told the ABC. She says participants are worried that their quality of life will significantly drop with these changes. "These decisions are significant, and what we need to understand is these significant decisions are impacting incredibly vulnerable people," she said. In April, NDIS Minister Mark Butler gave a landmark speech, outlining plans to massively cut the number of people on the NDIS and the scheme's cost to taxpayers. He told the National Press Club that the NDIS had lost significant public support, had become a soft target for rorters and organised crime, and had become too big and expensive. He said he wanted to cap scheme participants to around 600,000 by the end of the decade, instead of the forecast 900,000, to make it financially sustainable. To do this, Mr. Butler said programs would need to be set up with the states to support people with less significant needs, and would not be included in the NDIS. Mr. Butler said this was an essential exercise to financially save the scheme. The scheme actuary has recently advised government that spending has blown out by $13 billion over the next 4 years, he reported. Mr. Butler said court decisions had restricted the government. "Decisions in the Federal Court and Administrative Review Tribunal have restricted the agency's ability to implement scheme changes to ensure the scheme serves and supports those it was built for," he said. "Those who work in the disability sector have a different view. They argue the sheer number of decisions at the tribunal going against the NDIA is not a restriction on government, but a sign of poor decision-making. We know that currently the NDIA are making decisions that are wrong about who should and shouldn't be in the scheme and the amount of funding they should get," Queensland Advocacy for Inclusion Chief Executive Matilda Alexander said. "We know there's a very high rate, comparatively, of errors in their decision-making." She said participants would soon lose some appeal rights if the proposed legislation passed. "Some of these changes will mean that a politician can make broad, sweeping changes to a whole group of people's plans, to reduce a whole group of people's plans by a percentage, without considering the individual impacts on each person," Ms. Alexander said. "I think we're lacking that individualized procedural fairness," Ms. Alexander said of the plan's changes. "There will be less accountability for a government decision-making agency that already has the highest rate of error that the tribunal sees." The Administrative Review Tribunal said it did not comment on legislation and policy, as these are matters for the Australian government.
A spokesperson for the NDIA said it had invested in new approaches to dispute resolution, which are focused on providing earlier, quicker, and fair outcomes for all participants. The spokesperson said the vast majority of NDIS cases at the tribunal last year were resolved without a hearing, and said 73% of cases were resolved with a determination favourable to the agency's position. That figure is in conflict with the tribunal's data, which shows that the majority of NDIS cases at the tribunal result in a changed outcome. The NDIA spokesperson said the agency calculated outcomes differently to the tribunal. The ART records outcomes based on the legal disposition of a matter, including whether an NDIA decision is affirmed, varied, or set aside, the spokesperson said. The NDIA assesses whether the final outcome is favourable or unfavourable to the agency's position. The NDIA said its self-assessment of the tribunal results provides a more accurate picture of whether the final outcome aligns with the agency's assessment of appropriate supports. While disability lawyers say appeal rights of participants are being narrowed, they still fear the sheer number of people facing removal from or denied access to the NDIS could overwhelm the system. The Administrative Review Tribunal has already said that it is struggling to cope with demand. Its 2025 annual report revealed it had received 95% more applications in the NDIS jurisdiction area than in 2023 and 24. In its last annual report, its principal registrar, Michael Hawkins, was blunt in his assessment of the tribunal's ability to cope with demand for its services, which also reviews government decisions in areas like migration, taxation, and child support. "We simply do not have the staff, member, and technological resources to manage our existing workload," Mr. Hawkins said. "As our on-hand caseload increases, so too does the time our users need to wait to receive a decision. I am certain this is adversely impacting many users and stakeholders, as well as our staff and members." Ms. Alexander said Queensland Advocacy for Inclusion was also struggling to keep up with demand for its legal services. "Our team is completely overwhelmed with a tsunami of need," she said. "We have people calling, we have people emailing, we have people coming to the office trying to get advice and trying to get assistance with NDIS appeals." She said it was already typical for participants to wait about a year for a hearing at the tribunal. For disability lawyer Belinda Kochanowska, the uptick in appeals work her firm does has been noticeable. She's also concerned about what will happen when the NDIA starts removing people from the NDIS. "Well, at the moment, and from what we see from the current bill, decisions by the agency to revoke your access to the scheme will still be a reviewable decision," she said. While she acknowledged not all the people removed from the scheme will lodge an appeal, she said there could be a rise in both requests from participants for internal reviews with the agency and appeals to the tribunal. Ms. Kochanowska said when a person has their NDIS funding cut or removed, the change occurs immediately, even if a participant does appeal the decision. "I hold significant fears for people who are going to have to wait through appeal periods, particularly through that internal review period, without any support at all," she said. Ms. Kochanowska said much was still not known about how the federal government planned to move participants off the scheme and what level of support they would receive from services outside the NDIS. "There's a lot of information we don't know about how quickly they're going to roll out these cuts, but they do seem, from what we hear, quite motivated to get on with it," she said. NDIS Minister Jenny McAllister said the federal government had jointly committed with the states to $4 billion in funding for foundational supports, which is disability funding outside of the NDIS. "Labor is committed to the future of the NDIS, so it's there for people with a permanent and significant disability, now and into the future," Ms. McAllister said. "Under our plan, the NDIS will grow every year. Instead of costing more than $70 billion in 2030, taxpayers will spend $55 billion, and the NDIS will still be the largest social program in Australia outside of the age pension. Too many people have been pushed into the NDIS because mainstream supports don't exist for them. This is why the Albanese government is working with the states and territories to begin rolling out foundational supports. A Senate inquiry into the NDIS bill before Parliament will publish its final report on August 14th.
And that story was titled, Fears NDIS Tribunal Delays Will Worsen as Federal Government Tightens Scheme. And it was written by Elise Kinsella. And that completes What's News in Disability. 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What's News in Disability will return at the same time next week on your local reading radio network station and right here on Vision Australia Radio, VA Radio Digital, and online at varadio.org.

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1: Welcome to the program, your place for hearing articles from around Australia and the world touching on legal issues. Today on the program, a long-form article from the Australian Financial Review about the Australian dad who warned his kids not to dispute his will. They did so anyway, and the consequences were significant. Pauline Hanson has lost her appeal in the federal court over a racial discrimination ruling. And the Origin data breach, one of the biggest data breaches in Australia, could fuel complex and authentic-looking AI-generated scams. What the risks are, and what you can do to help protect yourself. All that's coming up in the next half hour, so let's get started talking law. In the Australian Financial Review on the 22nd of July, Dad warned his kid not to dispute his will. They did it anyway. Written by Nina Hendy and Michelle Biles. When Graham Mears drafted his will in 2012, he bypassed his three estranged adult children and left his main asset, a $314,500 weatherboard house outside of Hobart, to his sister, Eileen Flint. To his son and two daughters, he left the rest of his estate, an older model Holden Calais valued at just $12,000, to be shared equally. What's more, he included a clause that should any of his children contest the will, they would receive nothing. But following his death in 2021, his children did dispute the will, arguing that their father did not adequately provide for their proper maintenance and support, according to court documents. A judgment in the case, Smith, Smith and Burke and Flint, was handed down in the Supreme Court of Tasmania in February, delivering a disappointing result for two of Mears' children and a small win for the third. The case also busted several myths that exist around what adult children are entitled to when a parent dies. Subtitle: Will Disputes Increase? While the sums involved in this case are modest, the issues ventilated speak to a broader societal phenomenon. Andrew Malianis, a specialist in wills and estates at Nevitt Ford Lawyers, says family provision claims have been climbing for years, and adult children are the single largest group of complainants. He attributes the increasing prevalence of will disputes to a convergence of social, financial, and demographic factors. Rising wealth levels, greater economic inequality within families, and the growing complexity of modern family structures have all created fertile ground for disputes, Malianis says. Fox and Staniland Lawyers Director and Estates Dispute Lawyer Wal Abramowitz says each state and territory has its own legislation governing the administration of deceased estates. This includes specific rules around family provisions, the technical name for contesting a will. If you contest a will, the court will consider several key elements when assessing your claim, including the size and nature of the estate, your financial position, and the relationship you had with the deceased. Whether your parent had a moral duty to provide for you may also come into it. But typically, if you're over 18, able-bodied and employed or considered capable of supporting yourself, it's unlikely a moral duty will be found. However, for minor children, the duty to provide is at its highest and is rarely in doubt, Malianis says. A parent is expected to make proper provision for a child who cannot yet support themselves. Subtitle: What happened with the Mears estate? In the case of Graham Mears' estate, all three of his children, aged in their 40s, provided evidence that they had limited contact with their father during their childhoods after he had separated from their mothers. But what led Supreme Court of Tasmania Associate Judge Michael Daly to dismiss the inadequate provision claims of his son Brendan Smith and daughter Neralee Burke was that both had a net financial position that was roughly equivalent to the size of their father's estate when he died. If adult children are deemed capable of supporting themselves, courts are reluctant to overturn a will. But Daly ruled that Mears' other daughter, Natasha Smith, who suffers from debilitating medical issues and has limited income and assets, had been inadequately provided for and ordered a further provision of $50,000 be made to her. Clauses like the one that Mears included in his will that stipulate that should someone contest the will, they should receive nothing, aren't considered valid because they attempt to shut out a jurisdiction that was deliberately created to protect family members, Meliana says. Subtitle: The Inheritance is a Birthright Myth. As this case illustrates, adult children are not entitled to an inheritance simply because the deceased is their parent. Anyone making a will can make their own choices about how they distribute their estate, and to successfully contest a will, an adult child must demonstrate real need or some sort of unmet moral obligation, not simply their disappointment at being overlooked. You can make a will in any way you want to. If you don't want to provide for your family, you're able to do that. You can leave it to charity, a friend, or a person you met at the bar last night if you want to, Abramovich says. There is freedom to make a will in whatever term, but there's legislation in each jurisdiction that allows eligible people to make a claim against the estate if adequate provision has not been made. Abramovich says court findings in estate cases are increasingly reflecting society's expectations. In recent cases in New South Wales, judges aren't being generous to children making family provision claims. Sometimes children think their parents have the obligation to provide a house for them and fund to live on. That's not the case. Judges tend to give healthy children who are working perhaps a bit of a leg up depending on the size of the estate, like $200,000 to help them on their way, which may be significantly less than that child expects out of a large estate. Subtitle: The Estrangement is Relevant Myth. As Smith, Smith and Burke and Flint shows, estrangement and a lack of financial support during childhood are not grounds for a parent to be compelled to provide financial compensation later in life or after their death. Past neglect or a lack of financial support in childhood does not create a compensatory entitlement. Family provision is not a mechanism to award damages for an unhappy upbringing or pain and suffering, Meyalanis says. Similarly, Meyalanis says whether an adult child and parent are estranged at the time of the parent's death does not necessarily override the wishes they expressed in their will. Nor does estrangement override moral duty. In this case, the court ruled that the fact and nature of the estrangement between Natasha and her father does not terminate his moral obligation to provide for her. Natasha's need arises from the adversity associated with her health and medical issues, limited financial means, and her unstable accommodation, Daly found. However, their estrangement did play a role in the amount Daly awarded to Natasha. The poor quality of the relationship between Natasha and her father operates to limit the amount that can be properly regarded as adequate provision, he writes. Meyalana says where a child has caused the rift, it can reduce or defeat a claim, and if a relationship has been violent, that could be an additional factor, says Abramovich, who points to a case in which a father left everything to his daughter and nothing to his son. The court did not overturn that will, even though the daughter had amassed more assets over the course of her life than her father, and her brother had health issues and was homeless. The son clearly had a need, but the claim failed because it was proven in court that he had a poisonous relationship with his father, even assaulting him, he says. Subtitle: The Even a Modest Estate is Worth Contesting Myth. If an estate is modest, courts don't tend to redistribute assets without a compelling reason, according to Abramovich. In this case, the court heard Mears' estate was worth $327,000, consisting of land, his house, and contents, and the $12,000 car. Abramovich says courts tend to look at financial means of the adult child in relation to the size of the estate. If you're a child of the deceased, and you've got $100 million in the bank account, and you've been left nothing in the will, no court is going to give you something out of the estate, Abramovich says. Because of this, Mayalanis says not making a claim when the claimant's net asset position is larger than the deceased's estate is a rule of thumb adopted by estate litigation lawyers. Mayalanis says a modest estate can be substantially consumed by legal costs. On a small estate, the advice is often that the lawyers will be the largest beneficiary. Subtitle: The An Old Will Can Be Out of Date Myth. Mears hadn't updated his will since September 2012, some 9 years before his death. But it didn't matter. A will won't become invalid simply because it's old. Validity and currency are two different things, and age alone doesn't weaken a will, Mayalanis says. Since 2012, Brendan told the court he had been spending more time with his father, including caring for him as he became increasingly frail. Brendan also gave evidence that, in that time, his father had told him that he wanted to leave the property to his children to make up for not caring for them when they were younger, either financially or emotionally. But Mayalanis says a verbal promise cannot override a will. His father's expressed wish to leave the property to the children was relevant background, but it carried no independent legal force. But Mayalanis says there can be an exception to this. A promise can become legally enforceable where someone reasonably relied on it to their detriment, the classic example being a person who works a family farm for years unpaid on the strength of a promise it will be left to them. Subtitle: Clarity helps to avoid disputes. To remove ambiguity, parents intending to leave adult children out of a will should detail the reasons for not leaving money or assets to them and file that document with their lawyers, Abramovich says. To cover all bases, it's increasingly common for lawyers to ask will makers to record an explanation of their wishes in a video, which can be used in evidence if someone makes a claim, he says. Both will makers and those considering contesting a will should also bear in mind that court proceedings are public, and airing family grievances can be embarrassing and damaging to family relationships. In the Australian Financial Review, that was, A Dad Warned His Kids Not to Dispute His Will, They Did It Anyway, written by Nina Hendy and Michelle Bowes, and published on the 22nd of July. In the Australian, on the 27th of July, Elizabeth Pike writes, Pauline Hanson loses appeal to overturn racial discrimination ruling. One Nation leader Pauline Hanson has lost her bid to overturn a landmark finding that she racially vilified Green Senator Mehran Faruqi when she told her to piss off back to Pakistan. The full court of the federal court handed down its decision on Monday afternoon, rejecting Senator Hanson's appeal against a 2024 ruling that found the comments were unlawful under the Racial Discrimination Act. Senator Hanson said she would now consider launching a further appeal in the High Court as she faces paying for Senator Faruqi's legal costs, which were estimated to add up to many hundreds of thousands of dollars. The decision is a blow for the Populist Party leader, who spent decades building an anti-immigration platform while fending off accusations that she was racist. Senator Hanson lost the initial federal court case in November 2024. Judge Angus Stewart found her comments were likely to offend, insult, humiliate, and intimidate the Greens' deputy leader. In a press conference outside court, Senator Faruqi said her win was for every single person out there who has been told to go back where you came from. She said the comment was the ultimate racist slur. Senator Hanson did engage in racist and Islamophobic behaviour. She continues to engage in racist and Islamophobic behaviour, Senator Faruqi said. Today's victory is especially important at a time when the far right is rising and fueling more and more racism in this country, as they point fingers at migrants and Muslims and blame them for every single war that exists in this country. This case today is our fight back against the far right. In a statement posted to X after the ruling, which she did not attend in person, Senator Hanson said she was disappointed with the decision and would consider launching an appeal in the High Court. Public discussion in Australia has become almost totally silenced by laws and rules which prevent ordinary people expressing their personal views in case some small part of our society takes some sort of offence or feels hurt or distressed. This has never been, nor ever should be, the Australian way, Senator Hanson wrote. I was incensed by the incredible disrespect that I felt was shown to our late Queen on the day of her death by Senator Faruqi and others. I simply wanted to call that out. If people in Australia are scared or forbidden to freely express themselves, then those values are eroded. I'm here to fight for all Australians to ensure that such a dark day never comes. The proceedings were launched 3 years ago following an exchange on X in the hours after Queen Elizabeth II died in September 2022. Senator Faruqi had offered her condolences, but argued she could not mourn the leader of a racist empire built on stolen lives, land, and wealth of colonised peoples. Senator Hanson, a staunch constitutional monarchist, posted in response, "Your attitude appalls and disgusts me. When you immigrated to Australia, you took every advantage of this country. You took citizenship, bought multiple homes, and a job in a parliament," she wrote. "It's clear you're not happy, so pack your bags and piss off back to Pakistan." Senator Faruqi, Australia's first Muslim senator, was born and raised in Lahore, Pakistan, and migrated to Australia in 1992. Justice Stewart found the Post portrayed Senator Faruqi as a second-class citizen. He also found the "piss off back to Pakistan" comment was a variation of the slogan "go back to where you came from," which he deemed a racist trope. Given Senator Hanson's public profile, Justice Stewart said members of the Muslim and Pakistani communities would experience the harmful effects of the racism expressed in the post. Justice Stewart also rejected Senator Hanson's argument that her post was a fair comment made in the public interest, knocking down her claims that to find otherwise would go against the freedom of political communication. The federal court on Monday unanimously upheld Justice Stewart's findings. Senator Hanson was initially ordered to pay Senator Faruqi's legal costs, which her legal team estimated could add up to many hundreds of thousands of dollars. A second ruling will be made in the coming months to determine the exact figure Senator Hanson will have to pay. The decision comes after a string of controversies for Senator Hanson following her trip to the United Kingdom, where she championed her anti-immigration platform. She was widely criticised for deriding the end of the White Australia policy on a podcast with far-right agitator Tommy Robinson, but later clarified that she never endorsed a return to the policy. Senator Hanson was also lambasted for a speech to the Conservative Political Action Conference in London, during which she said people should not apologise for being white, and claimed Australia was being flooded with migrants. This came less than a month after she called for a monoculture. The Queensland senator was condemned earlier in the year for suggesting there were no good Muslims, sparking her first major dip in the polls amid her ascendancy to the political mainstream. In The Australian, that was Pauline Hanson loses appeal to overturn racial discrimination ruling, written by Elizabeth Pike and published on the 27th of July.
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1: From ABC News on the 24th of July, Origin data breach could fuel wave of AI-powered scams, cyber experts warn. Written by Audrey Courty. Personal details stolen in the Origin energy data breach could give scammers the opportunity to launch highly targeted attacks, cybersecurity experts warn, with artificial intelligence, AI, making it easier to impersonate victims, clone voices, and build detailed personal profiles. They say the information could be used to create convincing phishing emails, phone calls and text messages, pass identity checks for online accounts, and help criminals impersonate victims to authorise fraudulent transactions. The warning comes after Origin confirmed on Thursday there had been unauthorised access to and disclosure of some customers' data. The information included names, dates of birth, phone numbers, home addresses and email addresses, as well as the last four digits of some credit cards and the last three digits of some bank account numbers. Origin is Australia's largest energy retailer, with more than 4.8 million customers. The company said it was still working to determine the total number of people affected and would notify impacted customers once their details had been confirmed. While there is no indication full payment card details were compromised, experts say the stolen information remains highly valuable and are urging affected customers to remain cautious about unsolicited emails, text messages, and phone calls long after the breach. Subtitle: Scams Pretending to Help You. Professor Richard Buckland, a cybersecurity expert at the University of New South Wales, said the greatest risk for most customers was not the breach itself, but opportunistic scammers exploiting anxiety surrounding the breach. The secondary attacks tend to catch more people than the original attack and cause more damage, he said. They can appear to be trying to help you. Your data's been stolen, just verify yourself to us and we'll fix it for you, or ask you to log into a website. His advice was for customers to be alert but not alarmed, and avoid clicking links in unsolicited emails or text messages. Rahat Masood, a senior lecturer in cybersecurity at UNSW School of Computer Science and Engineering, said criminals no longer needed bank details to launch convincing attacks. People think data is only sensitive if it includes credit card details or bank details, she said, but that's not the case anymore. Dr. Masood said names, phone numbers, email addresses, and home addresses could be combined with information from social media and other public sources to create highly personalized phishing emails, text messages, and phone calls. They can actually build a whole lot of scenarios where they pretend to be a friend, family member, or bank representative, asking you to share sensitive information, make a transaction, or transfer money. She said AI had dramatically accelerated that process, allowing criminals to rapidly search public information, build detailed profiles of victims, and generate personalized scam messages in seconds. If they know your profile, they can send you a very promising job link or pretend to be someone you trust, Dr. Masood said. And you never know what's behind that link. It could be malware and lead to further breaches. Subtitle: Identity Theft in the AI Era. Professor Daswin De Silva, director of the Center for Data Analytics and Cognition at La Trobe University, said if the combination of personal information was exposed, then the breach could also allow criminals to impersonate customers and bypass some identity checks. The last four digits of a credit card are often used to verify someone's identity, he said. Cyber criminals can now use this information to launch impersonation attacks by pretending to be Origin customers. Professor De Silva said many online retailers already stored customers' payment details, meaning criminals might only need enough information to satisfy identity checks before attempting purchases. You don't always need the full card number, he said. Some organizations authenticate customers using the last four digits before allowing a transaction. He said the stolen information could also be merged with data from previous breaches, such as the Qantas cyber attack, allowing AI tools to rapidly build increasingly detailed profiles of victims. Once this information is out there, it tends to stay out there, he said. What usually happens is the data ends up on the dark web, then it gets traded, and given the richness of the origin data, this would probably attract a lot of interest. Professor Buckland said one aspect of the breach that concerned him was Origin's ability to issue utility bills, which can be used as proof of identity. If there's enough information to make a bill look legitimate, people with disinformation could print bills that appear to come from Origin, he said. That counts for 20 points under Australia's 100-point identity check, so there's potentially slightly more risk of identity theft in this case. Dr. Masood said AI had also lowered the barrier for more sophisticated impersonation scams. If you have a video online or you've spoken publicly, they can use 5 or 10 seconds of your voice and clone it, she said. They can then send a WhatsApp voice message or make a phone call pretending to be you. With AI, they can do almost anything now. Subtitle: How to Protect Yourself. All three cybersecurity experts say affected customers should remain cautious, warning scammers are likely to exploit public awareness of the breach. They recommend Don't trust unexpected emails, text messages, or phone calls. Scammers may pretend to be Origin, your bank, or a government agency. Verify the sender independently. Contact Origin or your bank using a publicly listed phone number or official website, rather than details provided in a message. Be wary of urgency. Messages claiming your account has been suspended or demanding immediate action are common phishing tactics. Never click on unsolicited links. They could lead to fake websites or install malware on your device. Think twice before responding. If something seems unusual, discuss it with a trusted friend or family member before taking action. Monitor your accounts and credit report. Watch for unusual transactions or signs someone is trying to open credit in your name. Stay vigilant over the long term. Experts warn stolen personal information can be traded online and reused in future scams, even months or years after a breach. From ABC News Online on the 24th of July, that was Audrey Courty, and Origin data breach could fuel wave of AI-powered scams, cyber experts warn. And that's the program for this evening. If you want more Talking Law, we'll be back at the same time next week, right here on Vision Australia Radio, at VA Radio on digital, and online at varadio.org.

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1: Vilification anti-hate laws have been strengthened in Victoria. Anti-hate laws apply when hateful words are said in public, such as on the street, online, in writing, or anywhere others can hear it. Under civil law in Victoria, it is unlawful to engage in hate speech or incite others to hate. If you think you have experienced or witnessed hate speech or hateful behaviour, call us on 1300 292 153.
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On Vision Australia Radio, welcome to selected readings from the July 27th issue of Time magazine. I'm Shelley Gage Brown, and today we'll be reading about AI systems and their moral status, all about insects, and patriotism in the USA. From the brief, technology. Philosophy. AI doesn't feel, so why does it have emotions? By Theron Pillay. In 1960, when Jane Goodall told her mentor she'd seen a chimpanzee stripping leaves from a stem to fish for termites, proving that humans were not the only species to make tools, he wrote back, "Now we must redefine tool, redefine man, or accept chimpanzees as humans." Today, researchers are seeing things inside AI systems that prompt another reckoning. Not just over whether machines could be truly intelligent or conscious, but over how we understand such concepts in the first place. I lead a research team that studies the internal structure of these models, what is actually happening inside them, Anthropic co-founder Chris Ohler said in May, speaking at the Vatican upon the release of Pope Leo XIV's AI encyclical. And I will be honest, we keep finding things that are mysterious, even unsettling. We find structures that mirror results from human neuroscience. We find evidence of introspection. After getting a prompt, an AI system performs billions of calculations using bespoke numerical structures it creates itself. But remarkably, though we know how to prod systems into creating these structures, we don't really understand how they work, any more than early farmers understood photosynthesis. Almost nobody disagrees these internal structures exist. The disagreement is over what they mean. One possibility is that today's AI systems are nothing but imitators, a stance that Pope takes into the encyclical. So-called artificial intelligences do not undergo experiences, he writes. They may imitate language behavior and analytical skills, but they do not understand what they produce, for they lack the affective, relational, and spiritual perspective through which human beings grow in wisdom. And yet, philosophers and scientists are debating the moral and metaphysical status of these systems. We're accustomed to consciousness, intelligence, and agency arriving bundled together in living creatures. AI seems to be unbundling them, and we have yet to process the implications. As AI systems have become more capable, better at reasoning and coding, their internal representations have become more sophisticated. In April, Anthropic shared research showing systems had what it called functional emotions, patterns of expression and behavior that were mediated by their representations of emotional concepts. When an AI encounters a coding issue it can't solve, for example, a pattern is triggered that corresponds

corresponds with the model's concept of frustration. Tweaking the feature affects how the model behaves. The key thing to see is that numbers encode space. We have an intuitive grasp of dimensions. We understand the difference between a line, a 2D video game, and a physical object. But mathematically, dimensions are just coordinates. A point in three-dimensional space can be represented with numbers, and there's no limit to how many can exist. AI works by exploiting this fact. Using thousands of numbers, a system learns to represent words and concepts as points in higher dimensional space. For an entity like Claude, the concept cat is a comically long numerical string. AI systems are initially trained to predict the next token, a small chunk of information, a simple task. But doing it well requires compressing information, which leads them to create intricate maps in latent space that encode not just words, but also the relationships between them. Similar concepts are literally closer together. A string representing cat will be much closer to one representing kitten than to an unrelated one like tax. This is radically different from traditional software, where fundamental concepts and rules are coded in by humans. But when AI generates a response, it makes use of intricate geometry we're just now learning to see. When, if at all, does being able to represent an emotion amount to experiencing it? We simply don't understand consciousness well enough to say. What we do know from the internal structure is that AI systems are not flat mirrors, merely repeating their training data. Their interior influences their behavior. Whether that interior can support consciousness, and whether these systems truly understand the material they generate, depends on fundamental philosophical questions we've yet to resolve. This reminds me of the debates about animal minds in the second half of the 20th century, where scientists not only denied that animals are conscious, but offered similarly reductive explanations of animal behavior, says Jeff Sebo, director of the Center for Mind Ethics and Policy at New York University. For a long time, this caused us to miss the plausibility not only of animal consciousness, but also of animal agency and cognitive sophistication. Of course, unlike animals, AI systems were created by people. But our ability to create them does not mean we know how they work. Complex animal behavior emerged from evolutionary pressure. Complex AI behavior emerges from the pressure to predict the next token. But neither tells the full story. Although there are purely mechanistic explanations of human behavior available, Sebo says, we don't experience ourselves as pattern matching, but as doing something more playful and inventive. If the most intellectually honest position is uncertainty, how should we navigate this? If we decide an AI's feelings do matter, when in fact they don't, we risk wasting limited resources. But some thinkers believe AI systems may essentially have moral rights, and if we neglect them, we would be inflicting mass suffering. The emerging field of AI welfare is grappling with these questions, but because AI systems are fundamentally different from biological beings, these issues are much messier than in Gödel's time. A chimp is a chimp, but an AI lacks a body, sits fragmented across servers, and flickers into existence only when it generates outputs. So even identifying what would qualify as a subject is not straightforward. Depending how you count, there could be one, a model, or several billion, each individual output. The need to understand what's going on inside AIs extends beyond concern for their theoretical welfare. It matters for how we understand ourselves. As in Gödel's time, our sense of what makes us special is at stake. Gradually, it was realized that parsimonious explanations of apparently intelligent behaviors were often misleading, she wrote in her 1990 book. It took decades of experiments for it to become clear that many intellectual abilities that had been thought unique to humans were actually present, though in a less highly developed form, in other non-human beings.
AI systems wield language fluently. They can solve complex mathematical problems. They create music and illustrations. All this was, until recently, thought to be the domain of humans and humans alone. We have this presumption of human exceptionalism, this idea that we are distinctive and significant, that we have complex and sophisticated capabilities which need to be protected and preserved, says Sebo. And this is all correct. But, he argues, it can be both and. We can see our own behaviour as both impressive and mechanical, and we can see the behaviour of other entities in the same way, without losing sight of important distinctions between humans and machines. We're creating AI systems faster than we can understand them. Historically, parochialism about other minds has been a bad bet. Reflexive dismissal won't get us any further than credulous acceptance. Taking AI's internal structures seriously, we stand to learn more, not just about the machines we're pulling into the world, but about our minds too. And that article was Philosophy: AI Doesn't Feel, So Why Does It Have Emotions? By Theron Pillay. The next article is titled, Good Question, Wait, How Many Species of Insects Are There? By Jeffrey Kluger. Think your backyard can get buggy in the summer, with mosquitoes, flies, moths, wasps, bees, lightning bugs, crickets, and more swarming, buzzing and chirping everywhere? That's nothing compared with a great global yard that is the Earth. According to the Smithsonian Institution, there are about 10 quintillion, or 10 with 18 zeros, insects alive in the world at any given moment, representing the largest biomass of all terrestrial animals. That huge group is also diverse. The generally accepted figure for the number of insect species on the planet is about 6 million, or at least that was the number. According to a new study in the Proceedings of the National Academy of Sciences, however, that headcount is also likely an undercount, with the actual number of insect species topping out at anywhere from 14 million to 20 million. Though the trend line is up, within that census, there are local collapses. Populations of pollinators, like bees and monarch butterflies, are declining precipitously, for example. So the tripling of the overall known species count has implications not only for the basic entomological research, but also for efforts at conservation as a whole. If we don't even know what a species of insect exists, and we don't even have a name for it, we could be losing a lot of species without knowing it, says Laura Melissa Guzman, assistant professor in the Department of Entomology at Cornell University, a co-author of the paper. Our study gives us a baseline of how much work there is to do. Can we find ways to speed up this process to be able to catalogue biodiversity before we lose it? The researchers involved in the study did their work in Costa Rica's Área de Conservación Guanacaste, ACG, a 418,000-acre wilderness area stretching from the Pacific Ocean to the Caribbean Basin. The ACG is home to all manner of insects, but the scientists were interested in one species in particular, the Microgastrinae, a group of small parasitic wasps. Microgastrinae adults lay their eggs inside unlucky caterpillars. When the larvae hatch, they consume the insides of their host and emerge as fledgling wasps. The researchers chose the Microgastrinae because they are a well-sampled subfamily, with many of their species already catalogued. Their population could be used as a yardstick for the populations of insects across the ACG. Studying the Microgastrinae required setting up so-called malaise traps, curtain-like nets topped by a canopy net that catches insects on the fly. In an attempt to escape, the insects fly upward and blunder into a bottle filled with ethanol, which kills them and preserves their remains. Three arrays of malaise traps resulted in the collection of more than 1.6 million insect specimens, all of which were shipped to a lab where a robotically controlled system sequenced a part of their genome and produced a sort of barcode for each. A total of 54,000 species were detected
among the 1.6 million insects using this method. Of those, 1,414 were microgastrinae. That's a big number, but it's also an incomplete number. Remember that not every species gets caught in a malaise trap, and they were only in three different parts of the forest, says Guzman. To extrapolate up from those numbers to the total population of insect species in the ACG, the researchers relied on statistical models that used an undersampling ratio to compare what was collected in the nets with what was likely still flying free in the sampling area. That method yielded an estimate of 2,400 microgastrinae species in the ACG and a whopping 333,000 insect species overall. The next step was to use similar methods to estimate the total number of insect species in the world at large. That involved modelling other life forms, including trees, with 1,500 species in the ACG compared with 73,000 across the planet, as well as mammals, amphibians, and Saturnian moths. The result, the researchers concluded, was the new 20 million estimate for the number of insect species that call Earth home. Those figures won't hold. As Guzman observes, as habitats are lost, their inhabitants go with them. It's humans, a single species against the millions-strong insects who are largely responsible for that damage. We're doing a better job than ever before of counting the species with which we share the planet. We could do an equally good job of protecting them. And that article was titled, Wait, How Many Species of Insects Are There? By Jeffrey Kluger. On Vision Australia Radio, you're listening to selected readings from the July 27th issue of Time magazine. We turn now to an essay on The Nation, To Heal America, Rethink Patriotism, by Dominic Erdesign. America celebrated its 250th birthday mired in conflict. James Madison designed a system in which power would be balanced by power. But in a Donald Trump presidency, many of these checks have collapsed. One response to the resulting chaos has been a call to fight nationalism with patriotism and recover the soul of America from what is held to be a temporary aberration. The patriotism to cure nationalism idea goes back to a classic essay by George Orwell, which defined nationalism as aggression and characterized patriotism as its kinder, older brother. But if patriotism contains the belief that America is exceptional and uniquely positioned to lead the world in the ways of freedom, it is already nationalist. Too often, patriotism inhibits bold solutions to America's problems by convincing Americans that they already live in the greatest land in the world. When moderates told Martin Luther King Jr. to slow down in the 1960s, caution was framed as patriotism. This notion that Americans are fundamentally good, the best and healthiest of nations, King once wrote, is the illusion of the damned. So, as a newly minted US citizen, I began to look for other forms of patriotism. In the early days of the Republic, many reformers shared my suspicions. Abolitionists, like Frederick Douglass and William Lloyd Garrison, exposed the intimate relationship between the narrative of American exceptionalism and the original sin of slavery. They argued that patriotism was more than a glaze on a flawed structure. It was the mortar. It bound the building blocks of democracy to the rotten timber of a slave empire. The Declaration of Independence said that all humans were created equal. The Constitution, with its three-fifths and fugitive slave clauses, declared the opposite. For Garrison, patriotism was the force holding the nation back from its creed. Douglass agreed. For him, the view of America as the last hope of a fallen world was more than unfortunate narcissism. It was a rivet on the chains of 4 million enslaved people. Garrison lamented that patriotism once again took precedence over racial justice after the Civil War, which saved the Union, then abandoned African Americans.
Jim Crow was engineered under a beaming discourse of national unity. Reformers of the progressive era shared these anxieties, yet their instinct was to revise rather than reject the patriotic impulse. Jane Addams felt Americans could take pride in the founders' anti-militarism and believed Americans should embrace the kaleidoscope of cultures within our shores. Rather than melting immigrants into a drab conformity, we should learn from them. When this newer patriotism becomes large enough, she wrote, it will overcome arbitrary boundaries and soak up the notion of nationalism. Journalists Crystal Eastman and Randolph Bourne argued similarly amid the nationalism of World War I. Militarism and nativism were two sides of the same coin, observed Eastman. The answer was a more inspiring vision of America as a nation of nations. Step onto the campus of a vivid American university, urged Bourne, and you will feel this new America, a place where friendships span the globe and internationalism is implicit. Here, or in any of the nation's great cities, are the ingredients of a better patriotism. This is an enticing response. We can and will do better together. Patriotism is a movable feast, and Adams is no less an anchor of my American identity than Madison. Reclaiming patriotism requires rediscovering the people who refused to give up on democracy, even when they were called un-American for doing so. And that article was To Heal America, Rethink Patriotism by Dominic Erdesign, who is a historian and the author of To Love a Country, The Problem of Patriotism in America. To In the Loop by Harry Booth, tech reporter. OpenAI has floated, giving the US government a 5% stake in the company, the Financial Times reported July 2nd. The argument goes that if OpenAI's rise creates enormous wealth, why shouldn't Americans share in the upside? The more difficult question is what the public might give up in return. First, the company's financial success is anything but guaranteed. Despite sky-high valuations and a dizzying revenue growth, it still bleeds cash. A US government stake in OpenAI would introduce a conflict of interest that might encourage politicians to help clear a path to profitability, or at least keep it afloat. Once invested, policymakers might favour the growth of the company over broader public interests. Opponents' concerns don't stop there. These companies have been open that the end game is mass job displacement, and that's not a future the public should be buying into. Amber Kack, co-executive director of the AI Now Institute, tells Time, a government stake doesn't change that. It just reads as an effort to buy them out of objecting. Much would depend on the specifics of any future deal. There are two broad ways this can work. Dean Ball, who's been an outspoken critic of the Trump administration's AI policy since he left the White House in August, and in June announced he would join OpenAI, posted to X. Either the stake could be split between all US households, which Ball sees as fine, or OpenAI would give the US government a stake directly, which Ball says would be probably ruinous, akin to inviting rats to live and reproduce in the walls of your house. That was In the Loop by Harry Booth, tech reporter. In this issue of Time magazine, they have chosen to profile the most influential digital voices or creators on the internet. And a wide range of individuals are covered. We'll choose just a few, beginning with one identified as a leader in digital voices, Julian Shapiro Barnum. During the early days of the pandemic, Julian Shapiro Barnum, then a college student, was hanging out at a New York City playground with a friend and was struck by how much fun the kids were having, despite the state of the world. I got my camera and I interviewed these kids about happiness for an hour or so, he says. It was like the sweetest, most heartwarming thing that I'd ever done. That first video inspired Recess Therapy, a hit web series with more than 7 million followers across Instagram,
TikTok, and YouTube, who tune in to watch precocious New York City kids share their takes on everything from burnout to Komodo dragons. In 2024, Recess Therapy spawned the popular spin-off Celebrity Substitute, and in May, Shapiro Barnum launched Outside Tonight, a late-night talk show on YouTube. This summer, he'll release his debut essay collection. Kyla Scanlon, at Kyla Scan. Known for coining the term vibe session, Scanlon demystifies economics topics like inflation for an audience of over 1 million across platforms. In June, she joined CNN as a contributor and economic analyst. B. Dylan Hollis, at B. Dylan Hollis. Hollis recreates vintage American recipes for his 10.2 million followers on TikTok, from the weird pickled eggs from 1941 and strawberry pretzel salad from 1968 to the familiar ginger snaps and shortbread. Sharma Haider. The digital marketing strategist, 41, helps businesses navigate the ever-evolving digital economy. On LinkedIn, where she has over 673,000 followers, Haider's been named a top voice in marketing and social media. Lanoia Friedman, at What People Are Wearing. The world is a runway for fashion influencer Lanoia Friedman, 31. She travels the globe conducting man-on-the-street interviews focused on style, culture, and identity to share with her 1.9 million Instagram followers. Whether she's chatting with everyday people at events like Coachella or interviewing celebrities like Kendall Jenner, she's always curious about what people are wearing and why. At the same time, her street photography and videos also act as anthropological records, documenting how people are dressing in a wide range of places. William Hansen, at William Hansen. British etiquette coach William Hansen is something of a millennial Emily Post, with tips for every imaginable social situation. With over 3.9 million followers on Instagram and 3.1 million on TikTok, Hansen has also expanded his teachings to a podcast and the written word. He co-hosts the advice show Help, I Sexted My Boss with radio personality Jordan North, and in 2026 published his internationally best-selling guide, Just Good Manners. This past summer, Hansen starred in the Broadway parody musical Titanic. And that was William Hansen. Dwarkesh Patel, Dwarkesh Podcasts. Through podcasts, essays, and lectures, Dwarkesh Patel is chronicling the arc of AI while also interrogating it. On the Dwarkesh podcast, which averages over 1.8 million listens an episode, he presses tech pioneers like Andre Kapathy and corporate leaders like Jensen Huang, drawing out rich and unexpected responses. The 25-year-old's audience is filled with tech executives, engineers, and researchers, the people building AI. Whatever happens next, he wrote in December, I want the debates to have happened on this podcast and to have happened well. That was Dwarkesh Patel with Dwarkesh Podcast. And finally, you need to hear about Max Alexander, at Couture to the Max. At just 10 years old, Max Alexander is quickly becoming one of the internet's favorite designers. Run by his parents, his accounts document the craftsmanship behind his handmade avant-garde garments, which are often constructed with reclaimed or recycled materials such as coffee bean bags or vintage wedding dresses, and give followers, 7.3 million on Instagram and 3.9 million on TikTok, a look at his creative process. In March, Alexander earned a Guinness World Record for being the youngest designer to show at Paris Fashion Week. That was Max Alexander, a face to watch, Couture to the Max. And that completes the readings from the July 27th issue of Time Magazine. I'm Shelley Gage Brown. I was your reader, panel operator, and editor today. This program was produced in the studios of Vision Australia Radio Adelaide and can be heard regularly at this time here on Vision Australia Radio, VA Radio on digital, and online at varadio.org.

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6: Reckoning, a memoir by Magda Zubanski. Reckoning was published by Text Publishing Company, Melbourne, 2015. Reckoning is read by Evelyn Furstenberg and was recorded in the Melbourne studios of Vision Australia Radio. In episode 25, Magda has related some of the making and her role in the film Babe, and also her experience with the show business system in Los Angeles. Being gay has continued to be a major issue for her. We now continue with episode 26, partway through the chapter, Hollywood. After I got back home to Melbourne, the phone rang. Dad. Maggie, I thought I might drop over. Sure. Is Mum coming? No, just me. This was highly unusual. Mum hates to miss out. I had rarely spent time alone with Dad since leaving home. He drove to my house. I made a cup of tea and we sat up at the kitchen bench. I loved this time together, just the two of us. It reminded me of those early mornings before school when Dad and I would sit in companionable silence like a couple of old cats. So, why did Mum send you? She didn't. Oh, I was quite thrown by this. Dad had gone off script. I wanted to come. This had never happened before. Ever. I handed him his milky English tea, the same as his mother drank. Have you got a bicky, love? Sure. I grabbed a packet of shortbreads from the cupboard. He dunked his biscuit. He always dunked. We chatted for a bit. Then he said, "What is it, Maggie? What is wrong?" What? I was flustered by his candour and tenderness. Nothing. There's nothing wrong. Yes, there is. Something is holding you back. What is it? What are you afraid of? I was shocked. He never spoke to me in such a personal, direct way. He had always been very respectful of my privacy. He and Mum both had. I didn't know that he was capable of such psychological delicacy. Since I was a little kid, I had rarely spent time alone with him. It was quite a shock to discover that he had been paying attention, and that he cared in a tender way. It struck me that he would have been a fabulous doctor. As much as anything, I was shocked by the accuracy of his diagnosis. But how to tell him what I really feared? That I would be outed and that my world would end. And something even deeper. That Hollywood had given me a glimpse of something hard in myself I didn't care to see. Nothing, Dad. I'm fine. urgent tears pressed up against my eyeballs. He must have been able to see them, surely. He was too discreet to say. Maggie, you have nothing to fear. You are capable of doing whatever you put your mind to. I wondered what he would have been like, what we would have been like, if I had seen this side of him sooner. I didn't even begin to know how to tell him what was wrong with me. For a moment the gulf between us had narrowed. But I shook my head and smiled. I said nothing. I still didn't have the words to reach him. And soon, of course, we settled back into our habitual interaction. And it was as though this moment had never been. You have to be strong to survive fame. Fame never saved anyone. More than anything, Hollywood sat directly on the fault line of all my insecurities. I suspect it would not have been a good idea for someone like me, with so many cracks and fissures, to live in an earthquake zone. I need solid earth beneath my feet. Some small, quiet, healthy part of me knew that if I stayed in Hollywood, things would not go well for me. The gulf between my real self and my false self would grow even wider. And this little Pinocchio wanted to be a real girl. An outing. I have ridden many waves of fame, and I know that no one is ever going to give you sympathy for being famous. The peaks are overwhelming. You feel invincible, full to the brim of the wonderfulness that is you. And at the exact same moment, you feel as hollow as a Halloween pumpkin. Then the inevitable troughs confirm every fear you ever had about yourself. You are a talentless fraud, a publicity puppet who will never work again. I was never interested in celebrity. The red carpet has always been a necessary evil for me. I scrub up all right, but ultimately I hate wearing uncomfortable clothes. High heels make my bones ache all the way up to my skull. The Sisyphean task of putting on makeup, only to have to take it all off again a few hours later, seems the apogee of pointlessness. It started innocently, as a favour. A prominent women's magazine asked if I would do an exclusive. I was extremely busy and really didn't want to do it. I hated interviews, for obvious reasons. But the editor pushed, and I was assured it would be fun and easy, and favourable. I agreed. The day of the interview I had a hangover on top of the flu, so my wits were not too sharp. But since I was doing this as a favour, I felt safe. I wasn't going to be ambushed. I met the journalist at a restaurant. Even before we had exchanged greetings, she slid an expensive bottle of wine across at me. "Sorry, I've already started without you. This is delicious." She smiled. We ordered, and throughout the meal she kept refilling my glass. I decided to stop drinking. The interview wasn't going well. I began to feel uneasy, and I clammed up. Exasperated, she decided on a new tack. "Okay, I'm going to say a word, and I want you to say the first word that comes into your head." She paused for effect. "What is the first word," she asked, "that comes into your mind when I say the word fear?" The word that sprang into my mind was "you." But I decided to play possum. I hemmed and hawed like a hayseed until she changed tack. "Okay, how do you feel about your fame? People recognizing you in the street?" She levelled a stare at me. "The rumours." I had never known what I would say if I was asked point blank. I was confident I would make a mess of it. I did know that I would not lie. Beyond that was anyone's guess. But now it came to me. I knew exactly the right answer. I don't care what people say. You can't control people. They can say whatever they like about me. I shrugged. I don't care. She raised a skeptical eyebrow. Really? Because there are... She paused. Rumours. Oh, really? Yes. She was waiting for me to ask what the rumours were. She couldn't contain herself any longer. One of the rumours is that you are homosexual. She lingered over that last word, pronouncing it with the short O as in homily. She was creepier than a Catholic sex educator. To my astonishment, I was overcome by a strange sang-froid that I didn't even know I possessed. I was, for the only time in my life, cool. Like I said, I don't care. She scoffed, tilted her head back and laughed. Then, like a tank taking aim, she lowered her gaze. You really don't care? I met her eyes. An even deeper calm came over me. No. I smiled. I really don't care. And on that note, I have to go. I walked out. I'd surprised myself. I meant it. In my heart, I did not care. Later that night, I cared, though. A lot. I had never understood until then why people in films bang their heads against walls in dramatic moments. But that night, the emotional pain was so extreme, I felt as though I was dying and giving birth to myself at the same time. I slid down the wall of my hallway, gasping and weeping, and I banged my head against the wall. I pounded my skull with my clenched fist. You idiot! You complete fucking idiot! Barb was away. I rang Chris and explained what had happened. I am going to have to tell Mum and Dad. And I was wondering if you could be there with me. In those days, Chris sported a fuzzy ZZ Top beard that extended down his belly to his Harley Davidson belt buckle, and a long thin plait of hair that dangled down his back. He was not a bikie. My brother is his own man. He just loved, and still does love, anything that involves pistons and oil. He didn't hesitate. I'm there for you. If they want to wear you like a bright shiny coat, then they've got to be there for you in the bad times as well. If they attack you, I'll defend you. So this was it. Like it or not, I was coming out. I had learnt from the experience of another friend. He had come out to his parents after a casual homophobic remark made by his father over dinner, after which it all went rapidly downhill. The father felt cornered into being a bigot and so became defensive, which in turn made the son even more adversarial. I wanted my parents to have the opportunity to be their best selves. I didn't want to backfoot them. We were not the kind of family that talks about sex. I had had years to come to terms with my sexuality, and God knows I was still struggling. It was only fair to give them the same chance. My parents had made the usual unthinking anti-gay remarks over the years. Every time Mardi Gras was on TV, Dad would say, "I don't care what they do as long as they don't try and shove it down my throat." He had no idea of the impact of such harmless little comments, how they accumulated like the dots in a pointless painting, forming an unmistakable impression. What I didn't know was how deep they went. I was about to find out, and I was afraid, because it is a nasty thing to be on the receiving end of someone's disgust. Unless you are thoroughly self-reliant, it is difficult to be unaffected. The more you care about them, the worse it is. And disgust is an emotion that even well-meaning people sometimes have no control over. Mine was probably the last generation in Australia for whom the idea of widespread public support for homosexuals was unimaginable. It is not so long ago that gays were subjected to aversion therapy, which is to say electric shocks to the genitals, which is to say torture. The best we could hope for was not getting beaten up, being grudgingly tolerated, and allowed to form gay ghettos in neighbourhoods where the rent was low and the crime rate high. We were inured to the meagre array of career prospects. Theatre, hairdressing and interior design for the guys. Stage management, security companies and social work for the women. Intangible prejudice pervaded everything. Talents withered. People led double lives and lived in terror of blackmailers. The victimisation was one thing. The propaganda was almost worse. We were blamed for the transience of our relationships, the illnesses we contracted, for pestilence, misfortune and bad weather. And perhaps most damaging of all, we were told that we were predatory, that our sexual desires were not only unnatural, but that we were child abusers. Even before AIDS, we were seen as a contagious illness. In a supreme irony, proselytizing Christian missionaries accused us of recruiting. Lesbian characters in films or books were creepy, psychotic, jealous, scheming, neurotic, humourless, bitter, barren. Lesbian characters died. Poor old Banford in D.H. Lawrence's The Fox gets killed by a falling tree. In The Children's Hour, Shirley MacLaine hangs herself in shame. June Buckridge gets her just desserts in The Killing of Sister George. The dream of a long gay life filled with love was entirely absent from the culture we consumed. And worst of all, many of us internalized this bullshit. We took the loathing into ourselves. Some of us, God help us, believed it to be true. Like a greedy parasite, this self-hatred attached itself to every other doubt and fear we had about ourselves, amplifying it, expanding it, giving it power, until we were colonized by our own contempt for ourselves. A lucky few escaped this scourge. Some, for whatever reason, never succumbed. For them, being gay was not an issue. I wasn't one of the lucky few. Coming out. It sounds like making your debut. But for gay people, there was no party, no celebration, no welcoming into the bosom of our family and our community. We came out and then waited for the brickbats. We came out not knowing if, at the end of it, we would still have a family, a community. Some people were convinced that it would kill their parents. Some of my friends have been with their partners for 20 years and more, and their parents still don't know they are lovers. That constriction, that inability to be open with the people we love more than anything in the world, corrodes the soul. My generation of gay people are sometimes like the walking wounded. As teenagers, closeted and terrified, most of us never learnt to weather the ups and downs of dating. I, for one, am a classic case of arrested sexual development. And the crucial difference between lesbian, gay, transgender, bisexual, intersex and questioning people and other minorities is this. In every other minority group, the family shares the minority status. In fact, it is often something that unites them. But gay people are a minority within the family, a minority of one. It means, among many things, that gay children cannot draw on the collective family wisdom about how to deal with their minority status. No one else in the family has experienced what the gay child is going through. Worse still, all through our growing up, From the instant we realise we are gay, we live with the gnawing fear that our parents' love could turn to hatred in an instant. So there we were. My parents were about to learn that I was not who they thought I was. It was a Sunday night. Mum and Dad sat in their his and hers Jason recliners watching television. I was on the couch. Chris was on a stool behind the breakfast bar. Minutes ticked by. I felt acutely aware of the fact that this was one of those moments in my life that would change me forever. It felt like some sort of idiotic dare I had made with myself. One word would set in motion an unstoppable chain of events. I remembered the nervous tic I had as a kid, feeling compelled to make a noise, for fear that if I didn't, I would never be sure that I could. I thought, I could stop this. I could stop the whole stupid thing. I don't have to do this. I didn't have butterflies in my stomach. I had bogong moths. Well, this is an unusual time for a visit. Mum's piping voice chirped over the racket of the TV, which was adjusted to the right volume for Dad's hearing aid, which is to say about 100 decibels. Are you here for a reason? Behind the breakfast bar, Chris eyeballed me over the rim of his mug of tea. If I do it, I will still have my brother and sister, I thought. At least I will have them. I had a choice. I didn't have to risk knowing that their love for me was conditional, that they could only love me if I was straight. And then I jumped. I didn't know if I was falling or flying. Can we turn off the TV? I'd like to chat to you about something. Mum perked up. Oh, yes, we love to chat. Peter, turn the telly off. She turned to me. She actually rubbed her hands together with glee. So, what do you want to talk about? And as if by magic, the right words came to me. Well, about the fact that I'm 32, and there's never really been any mention of a boyfriend. Nothing terrible happened. I waited. Mum was blinking and thinking. Dad rocked in his chair. Oh, aye. Eh. Mum leaned in. What exactly are we talking about? Well, I guess we're talking about my sexuality. Dad rocked back in his recliner. Uh-huh. Mum leaned closer. Oh, aye. She leaned even closer. Which is? I wasn't quite prepared to say gay, and there was no way I was going to say lesbian. There was plenty of time for the L word, maybe in 20 years or so. Well, let's just say I'm not straight. Mum's head spun round to Chris. Do you know about this? Of course I bloody do. I've known for bloody years. He winked at me. Mum and Dad rocked on their recliners a while longer. It was terribly silent. Well, as far as I'm concerned, Dad said at last, that doesn't change anything. You're my daughter and I love you. Aye, we love you, Hen. Dad put his hands up in a position of surrender. I thought so. I suspected. Well, I didn't. Really? I'd had an inkling my mother knew. No. Well, maybe a wee bit. I just thought you were, you know, a career girl. Her brow furrowed. Can I ask, why do you think you are, you know, what should I call you? Is gay the right word? Gay is fine. No one knows why some people are gay, Mum. I quickly added, but it's nothing you did or didn't do. They both gave sighs of relief. You know, I continued, They think it may be genetic or... Dad leapt in. No one in my side of the family. Oh, right, so it's my fault, is it? I slipped into referee mode. It's not about fault. Mum was still fretting about some detail. I just have to ask, have you been influenced? I mean, are you sure? Oh, for Christ's sake, Chris piped up from behind the breakfast bar. She's 32. Yes, she's bloody sure. Mum flung herself back in her chair and threw her arms about theatrically. Oh, okay. I just, you know, I'm the mother. It's my job to ask these questions. She gave me a look of intense, kindly curiosity. Well, there are an awful lot of you about these days, aren't there? There seem to be more and more. Why do you think that is? She stopped herself abruptly, appalled that she might be making a gaffe. Oh, she leaned over and patted my knee tenderly. I'm so sorry. I hope that's not rude to you. I didn't mean to be rude. Don't worry, Mum. It's totally fine. Then Dad said, well, I wouldn't be being honest if I didn't say I'm disappointed. That smarted. I had always thought Mum would struggle. She had led a much more sheltered life than Dad. He was worldly, had travelled. He'd had gay friends during the war. He fumbled for an explanation. It's just, I wanted to give you away at your wedding. I wanted grandkids. Well, you know, Dad, I still might have kids. Gay friends of mine have kids. We both knew the marriage thing was an impossible dream, and we both knew it wasn't about the grandkids. But whatever his misgivings were, he didn't dwell on them, and he never let them come between us. As I was about to leave, they both put their arms around me. We love you, they said, and we all bawled. The overwhelming emotion I felt, aside from love and gratitude, was shame. I had underestimated them. And as we stood there in the TV room, clumped together crying and hugging, I thought, how little we are. We are such little people. A couple of days later, Mum rang me, all teary and querulous. The shock had worn off and the jitters had got to her. It's just that I worry, you know. I'm your mother. I have to worry. I know, Mum, but the world is changing. I'm not so sure, Hen, she said wearily. I wish it was, but I'm not so sure. So, do you have a girlfriend? Not at the moment, no. Well, what you need is someone classy like yourself. She waited a beat. And for God's sake, don't go in that bloody Mardi Gras. It's not just in comedy that timing is everything. I had come out at the right time, when we were all ready. And then I waited for the magazine to hit the newsstands and my life to end. It didn't. The article was published. It didn't out me. I suspected it was only a matter of time. But in the meantime, I had been given a great gift, my parents' unconditional love. My only regret was that I had ever had to doubt it. And that brings an end to episode 26 of Reckoning, a Memoir by Magda Zubanski. Reckoning was published by Text Publishing Company, Melbourne, 2015. 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
5: ISIS Audiobooks presents an unabridged recording of Only Time Will Tell, written by Jeffrey Archer and read by Roger Allam and Amelia Fox. The moral right of the author has been asserted. 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
6: While several hundred undergraduates and their guests consumed crates of champagne and ate their way through a mountain of smoked salmon, Harry rarely let Emma out of his sight, fearful that some ungallant soul might attempt to steal her away. Giles drank a little too much champagne, ate far too many oysters, and didn't dance with the same girl twice the entire evening. At 2 o'clock in the morning, the Billy Cotton dance band struck up the last waltz. Harry and Emma clung to each other as they swayed to the rhythm of the orchestra. When the conductor finally raised his baton for the national anthem, Emma couldn't help noticing that all the young men around her, whatever state of inebriation they were in, stood rigidly to attention as they sang God Save the King. Harry and Emma walked slowly back to the Randolph, chatting about nothing of any consequence, just not wanting the evening to end. "Well, at least you'll be back in a fortnight's time to sit your entrance exam," said Harry, as they climbed the steps to the hotel. "So it won't be too long before I see you again." "True," said Emma. "But there'll be no time for any distractions until I've completed the last paper. Once that's out of the way, we can spend the rest of the weekend together." Harry was about to kiss her good night when she whispered, "Would you like to come up to my room? I've got a present for you. I wouldn't want you to think I'd forgotten your birthday." Harry looked surprised, as did the hall porter, when the young couple walked up the staircase together, hand in hand. When they reached Emma's room, she fumbled nervously with the key before finally pushing open the door. "I'll just be a moment," she said, as she disappeared into the bathroom. Harry sat down in the only chair in the room and tried to think of what he'd most like for his birthday. When the bathroom door opened, Emma was framed in the half-light. The elegant strapless gown had been replaced by a hotel towel. Harry could hear his heart beating as she walked slowly towards him. "I think you're a little overdressed, my darling," Emma said, as she slipped off his jacket and let it fall to the floor. Next, she undid his bow tie before unbuttoning his shirt, and both joined the jacket. Two shoes and two socks followed before she slowly pulled down his trousers. She was about to remove the one remaining obstacle in her path when he gathered her up in his arms and carried her across the bedroom. As he dumped her unceremoniously onto the bed, the towel fell to the floor. Emma had often imagined this moment since they'd returned from Rome, and assumed that her first attempts at making love would be awkward and clumsy. But Harry was gentle and considerate, although he was clearly every bit as nervous as she was. After they'd made love, she lay in his arms, not wanting to fall asleep.

0: Did you like your birthday present? She asked. Yes, I did, said Harry. But I hope it's not going to be another year before I can unwrap the next one. That reminds me, I've got a present for you, too. But it's not my birthday. It's not a birthday present. He jumped out of bed, picked his trousers up off the floor, and rummaged around in the pockets until he came across a small leather box. He returned to the bedside, fell to one knee, and said, Emma, my darling, will you marry me? You look quite ridiculous down there, said Emma, frowning. Get back into bed before you freeze to death. Not until you've answered my question. Don't be silly, Harry. I decided that we were going to be married the day you came to the manor house for Giles's 12th birthday. Harry burst out laughing as he placed the ring on the third finger of her left hand. I'm sorry it's such a small diamond, he said. It's as big as the Ritz, she said, as he climbed back into bed. And as you seem to have everything so well organized, she teased, what date have you chosen for our wedding? Saturday, July the 29th, at 3 o'clock. Why then? It's the last day of term, and in any case, we can't book the university church after I've gone down. Emma sat up, grabbed the pencil and pad from the bedside table, and started to write. What are you doing? Asked Harry. I'm working on the guest list, if we've only got 7 weeks. That can wait, said Harry, taking her back in his arms. I feel another birthday coming on. She's too young to be thinking about marriage, said Emma's father, as if she wasn't in the room. She's the same age I was when you proposed to me, Elizabeth reminded him. But you weren't about to sit the most important exam of your life just a fortnight before the wedding. That's exactly why I've taken over all the arrangements, said Elizabeth. That way, Emma won't have any distractions until her exams are over. Surely it would be better to put the wedding off for a few months. After all, what's the hurry? What a good idea, Daddy, said Emma, speaking for the first time. Perhaps we could also ask Herr Hitler if he'd be kind enough to put off the war for a few months because your daughter wants to get married. And what does Mrs. Clifton think about all of this? Her father asked, ignoring his daughter's comment. Why should she be anything other than delighted by the news? Elizabeth asked him. He didn't respond. An announcement of the forthcoming marriage between Emma Grace Barrington and Harold Arthur Clifton was published in the Times 10 days later. The first banns were read from the pulpit of St. Mary's by the Reverend Styler on the following Sunday, and over 300 invitations were sent out during the next week. No one was surprised when Harry asked Giles to be his best man, with Captain Tarrant and Deacons as the principal ushers. But Harry was shocked when he received a letter from old Jack declining his kind invitation because he couldn't leave his post in the current circumstances. Harry wrote back, begging him to reconsider and at least attend the wedding, even if he felt unable to take on the task of being an usher. Old Jack's reply left Harry even more confused. I feel my presence might turn out to be an embarrassment. What is he talking about? Said Harry. Surely he knows that we'd all be honored if he came. He's almost as bad as my father, said Emma. He's refusing to give me away and says he's not even sure he'll come. But you told me he'd promised to be more supportive in the future. Yes, but that all changed the moment he heard we were engaged. I can't pretend that my mother sounded all that enthusiastic when I told her the news either, Harry admitted. Emma didn't see Harry again until she returned to Oxford to sit her exams, and even then not until she'd completed the final paper. When she came out of the examination hall, her fiancé was waiting on the top step, a bottle of champagne in one hand and 2 glasses in the other. So, how do you think you got on? He asked as he filled her glass. I don't know, sighed Emma, as dozens of other girls poured out of the examination hall. I didn't realize what I was up against until I saw that lot. Well, at least you've got something to distract you while you wait for the results. Just 3 weeks to go, Emma reminded him. That's more than enough time for you to change your mind. If you don't win a scholarship, I may have to reconsider my position. After all, I can't be seen associating with a commoner. And if I do win a scholarship, I may have to reconsider my position and look for another scholar. Deacons is still available, said Harry, as he topped up her glass. It will be too late by then, said Emma. Why? Because the results are due to be announced on the morning of our wedding. Emma and Harry spent most of the weekend locked away in her little hotel room, endlessly going over the wedding arrangements when they weren't making love. By Sunday night, Emma had come to one conclusion. "Mama has been quite magnificent," she said, "which is more than I can say for my father." "Do you think he'll even turn up?" "Oh, yes. Mama's talked him into coming, but he's still refusing to give me away. What's the latest on old Jack?" "He hasn't even replied to my last letter," said Harry. Chapter 47. "Have you put on a little weight, darling?" asked Emma's mother as she tried to fasten the last clasp on the back of her daughter's wedding dress. "I don't think so," replied Emma, looking at herself critically in the full-length mirror. "Stunning," was Elizabeth's verdict as she stood back to admire the bride's outfit. They had travelled to London several times to have the dress fitted by Madame René, the proprietor of a small fashionable boutique in Mayfair, thought to be patronised by Queen Mary and Queen Elizabeth. Madame René had personally supervised each fitting, and the Victorian embroidered lace around the neck and hem, something old, blended quite naturally with the silk bodice and Empire Bell skirt that was proving so fashionable that year, something new. The little cream teardrop hat, Madame René had assured them, was what women of fashion would be wearing next year. The only comment Emma's father made on the subject came when he saw the bill. Elizabeth Barrington glanced at her watch, 3:19. "No need to rush," she told Emma when there was a knock on the door. She was sure she'd hung the Do Not Disturb sign on the doorknob and told the chauffeur not to expect them before 3. At the rehearsal the previous day, the journey from the hotel to the church had taken 7 minutes. Elizabeth intended Emma to be fashionably late. "Keep them waiting for a few minutes, but don't give them any cause for concern." A second knock. "I'll get it," Elizabeth said, and went to the door. A young porter in a smart red uniform handed her a telegram, the 11th that day. She was about to close the door when he said, "I was told to inform you, madam, that this one is important." Elizabeth's first thought was to wonder who could possibly have cancelled at the last moment. She only hoped it wouldn't mean reorganizing the top table at the reception. She tore open the telegram and read the contents. "Who's it from?" asked Emma, adjusting the angle of her hat by another inch and wondering if it was perhaps a little too risque. Elizabeth handed her the telegram. Once Emma had read it, she burst into tears. "Many congratulations, darling," said her mother, taking a handkerchief out of her handbag and beginning to dry her daughter's tears. "I'd hug you, but I don't want to crease your dress." Once Elizabeth was satisfied that Emma was ready, she spent a moment checking her own outfit in the mirror. Madame René had pronounced, "You mustn't outdo your daughter on her big day, but at the same time you can't afford to go unnoticed." Elizabeth particularly liked the Norman Hartnell hat, even if it was not what the young were calling chic. "Time to leave," she declared, after one more look at her watch. Emma smiled as she glanced at the going-away outfit she would change into once the reception was over, when she and Harry would travel up to Scotland for their honeymoon. Lord Harvey had offered them Mulgelry Castle for a fortnight, with the promise that no other member of the family would be allowed within 10 miles of the estate during that time, and, perhaps more important, Harry could ask for 3 portions of Highland broth every night, without a suggestion of grouse to follow. Emma followed her mother out of the suite and along the corridor. By the time she reached the top of the staircase, she felt her legs were about to give way. As she descended the stairs, other guests stood aside so that nothing would impede her progress. A porter held open the front door of the hotel for her, while Sir Walter's chauffeur stood by the back door of the Rolls so the bride could join her grandfather. As Emma sat down beside him, carefully arranging her dress, Sir Walter placed his monocle in his right eye and declared, "You look quite beautiful, young lady. Harry is indeed a most fortunate man."
1: "Thank you, Grandpa," she said, kissing him on the cheek.
0: She glanced out of the rear window to see her mother climbing into a second Rolls-Royce, and a moment later the 2 cars moved off to join the afternoon traffic as they began their sedate journey to the University Church of St. Mary's.
1: "Is Daddy at the church?" asked Emma, trying not to sound anxious.
0: "Among the first to arrive," said her grandfather. "I do believe he's already regretting allowing me the privilege of giving you away."
1: "And Harry?"
0: "Never seen him so nervous. But Giles seems to have everything under control, which must be a first. I know he spent the last month preparing his best man's speech."
1: "We're both lucky to have the same best friend," said Emma. "You know, Grandpa, I once read that every bride has second thoughts on the morning of her wedding."
0: "That's natural enough, my dear."
1: "But I've never had a second thought about Harry," said Emma, as they came to a halt outside the University Church. "I know we'll spend the rest of our lives together."
0: She waited for her grandfather to step out of the car before she gathered up her dress and joined him on the pavement.
1: Her mother rushed forward to check Emma's outfit one last time before she would allow her to enter the church.
0: Elizabeth handed her a small bouquet of pale pink roses as the 2 bridesmaids, Emma's younger sister Grace and her school friend Jessica, gathered up the end of the train.
1: "You next, Grace," said her mother, bending down to unruffle her bridesmaid's dress.
2: "I hope not," said Grace, loud enough for her mother to hear.
0: Elizabeth stepped back and nodded. 2 sidesmen pulled open the heavy doors, the sign for the organist to strike up Mendelssohn's wedding march, and the congregation to rise and welcome the bride. As Emma stepped into the church, she was taken by surprise to see how many people had travelled to Oxford to share in her happiness. She walked slowly down the aisle on her grandfather's arm, the guests turning to smile at her as she made her way towards the altar. She noticed Mr. Frobisher sitting next to Mr. Holcombe on the right-hand side of the aisle. Miss Tilly, who was wearing quite a daring hat, must have come all the way from Cornwall, while Dr. Paget gave her the warmest of smiles. But nothing compared with the smile that appeared on her own face when she spotted Captain Tarrant, head bowed, wearing a morning suit that didn't quite fit. Harry would be so pleased he had decided to come after all. In the front row sat Mrs. Clifton, who had clearly spent some time selecting her outfit because she looked so fashionable. A smile crossed Emma's lips, but she was surprised and disappointed that her future mother-in-law didn't turn to look at her as she passed. And then she saw Harry, standing on the altar steps next to her brother as they waited for the bride. Emma continued up the aisle on the arm of one grandfather, while the other stood bolt upright in the front row next to her father, who she thought looked a little melancholy. Perhaps he really was regretting his decision not to give her away. Sir Walter stood to one side as Emma climbed the 4 steps to join her future husband. She leaned over and whispered,
1: "I nearly had a change of heart."
0: Harry tried not to grin as he waited for the punchline. After all, scholars of this university cannot be seen to marry beneath themselves. "I'm so proud of you, my darling," he said. "Many congratulations."
2: Giles bowed low in genuine respect, and Chinese whispers broke out among the congregation as the news spread from row to row. The music stopped, and the college chaplain raised his hands and said, "Dearly beloved, we are gathered together here in the sight of God and in the face of this congregation to join together this man and this woman in holy matrimony."
0: Emma suddenly felt nervous.
2: She had learnt all the responses by heart, but now she couldn't recall one of them. "First it was ordained for the procreation of children."
0: Emma tried to concentrate on the chaplain's words, but she couldn't wait to escape and be alone with Harry.
2: Perhaps they should have gone up to Scotland the night before and eloped at Gretna Green. "So much more convenient for Mulgelry Castle," she'd pointed out to Harry.
1: "Into which holy estate these two persons present come now to be joined. Therefore, if any man can show any just cause why they may not lawfully be joined together, let him now speak, or else hereafter for ever hold his peace."
2: The chaplain paused to allow a diplomatic period of time to pass before he pronounced the words, "I require and charge you both," when a clear voice declared, "I object."
0: Emma and Harry both swung round to see who could possibly have uttered two such damning words.
2: The chaplain looked up in disbelief, wondering for a moment if he had misheard, but all over the church heads were turning as the congregation tried to discover who had made the unexpected intervention. The chaplain had never experienced such a turn of events before and tried desperately to recall what he was expected to do in the circumstances.
0: Emma buried her head in Harry's shoulder while he searched among the chattering congregation, trying to find out who it was who had caused such consternation.
2: He assumed it must be Emma's father, but when he looked down at the front row, he saw Hugo Barrington, white as a sheet, was also trying to see who had brought the ceremony to a premature halt. The Reverend Styler had to raise his voice to be heard above the growing clamour.
1: "Would the gentleman who has objected to this marriage taking place please make himself known?"
0: A tall, upright figure stepped out into the aisle. Every eye remained fixed on Captain Jack Tarrant as he made his way up to the altar before coming to a halt in front of the chaplain.
2: Emma clung on to Harry, fearful he was about to be prized away from her.
1: "Am I to understand, sir," said the chaplain, "that you feel this marriage should not be allowed to proceed?"
2: "That is correct, sir," said old Jack quietly.
1: "Then I must ask you, the bride and groom, and the members of their immediate family, to join me in the vestry."
2: Raising his voice, he added, "The congregation should remain in their places until I have considered the objection and made my decision known."
0: Those who had been bidden were led by the chaplain into the vestry, followed by Harry and Emma. Not one of them spoke, although the congregation continued to whisper noisily among themselves. Once the two families had crammed themselves into the tiny vestry, the Reverend Styler closed the door.
1: "Captain Tarrant," he began, "I must tell you that I alone am vested by law with the authority to decide whether this marriage should continue. Naturally, I shall not come to any decision until I have heard your objections."
0: The only person in that overcrowded room who appeared calm was old Jack.
1: "Thank you, Chaplain," he began.
0: "Firstly, I must apologize to you all, and in particular to Emma and Harry for my intervention. I have spent the past few weeks wrestling with my conscience before coming to this unhappy decision. I could have taken the easy way out and simply found some excuse for not attending this ceremony today. I have remained silent until now in the hope that in time any objection would prove irrelevant. But sadly, that has not proved to be the case, for Harry and Emma's love for each other has in fact grown over the years
2: and not diminished, which is why it has become impossible for me to remain silent any longer."
1: Everyone was so gripped by old Jack's words that only Elizabeth Barrington noticed her husband slip quietly out of the back door of the vestry.
2: "Thank you, Captain Tarrant," said the Reverend Styler. "While I accept your intervention in good faith, I need to know what specific charges you bring against these two young people."
0: "I bring no charge against Harry or Emma, both of whom I love and admire, and believe to be as much in the dark as the rest of you. No, my charge is against Hugo Barrington, who has known for many years that there is a possibility that he is the father of both of these unfortunate children."
1: A gasp went around the room as everyone tried to grasp the enormity of this statement. The chaplain said nothing until he was able to regain their attention.
2: "Is there anyone present who can verify or refute Captain Tarrant's claim?"
3: "This can't possibly be true," said Emma, still clinging on to Harry. "There must be some mistake. Surely my father can't—"
1: That was the moment everyone became aware that the father of the bride was no longer among them. The chaplain turned his attention to Mrs. Clifton, who was quietly sobbing.
4: "I can't deny Captain Tarrant's fears," she said haltingly.
1: It was some time before she continued.
4: "I confess I did have a relationship with Mr. Barrington on one occasion." She paused again. "Only once, but unfortunately it was just a few weeks before I married my husband." She raised her head slowly. "So I have no way of knowing who Harry's father is."
0: "I should point out to you all," said old Jack, "that Hugo Barrington threatened Mrs. Clifton on more than one occasion, should she ever reveal his dreadful secret.
1: Mrs. Clifton, may I be allowed to ask you a question?" said Sir Walter gently. Maisie nodded, although her head remained bowed.
0: "Did your late husband suffer from colour blindness?"
4: "Not that I'm aware of," she said, barely loudly enough to be heard.
1: Sir Walter turned to Harry.
0: "But I believe you do, my boy."
2: "Yes, I do, sir," said Harry without hesitation. "Why is that of any importance?"
0: "Because I am also colour blind," said Sir Walter, "as are my son and grandson. It is a hereditary trait that has troubled our family for several generations."
1: Harry took Emma in his arms.
4: "I swear to you, my darling, I didn't know anything about this."
1: "Of course you didn't," said Elizabeth Barrington, speaking for the first time. "The only man who knew was my husband, and he didn't have the courage to come forward and admit it. If he had, none of this need ever have happened."
2: "Father," she said, turning to Lord Harvey, "can I ask you to explain to our guests why the ceremony will not be continuing?"
1: Lord Harvey nodded.
0: "Leave it to me, old gal," he said, touching her gently on the arm. "But what are you going to do?"
4: "I'm going to take my daughter as far away from this place as possible."
3: "I don't want to go as far away as possible," Emma said, "unless it's with Harry."
4: "I fear your father has left us with no choice," said Elizabeth, taking her gently by the arm. But Emma continued to cling on to Harry until he whispered, "I'm afraid your mother's right, my darling. But one thing your father will never be able to do is stop me loving you. And if it takes the rest of my life, I'll prove he's not my father."
0: "Perhaps you'd prefer to leave by the rear entrance, Mrs. Barrington," suggested the chaplain.
1: Emma reluctantly released Harry and allowed her mother to take her away. The chaplain led them out of the vestry and down a narrow corridor to a door that he was surprised to find unlocked. "May God go with you, my children," he said, before letting them out.

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6: Many of you are familiar with my testimony, but I will testify until the Lord takes me home, whenever that might be. In the early days of the birthing of this church, I was running haggard. I was having early appointments to late appointments, and my time with the Lord got less and less and less until God put me on my back for 2 solid weeks. And during that time, the Lord so graciously got my attention and began to minister to me. The Lord began to teach me that I'm missing out on the life of victory and triumph. Oh, I was preaching. I was studying the scripture. I was faithful to exposition of the word of God. I was ministering. I was counseling. I was serving. But the Lord showed me very, very clearly and continues to. I thank God for that. That I cannot minister effectively for Him until I've spent adequate time with Him. From that day on until this moment, every morning, the moment my feet hit the floor, I begin my time of praise and worship and adoration of my Lord and Savior. And that's what ministering to the Lord is all about. I remember the first time with this double pneumonia on my back, when the Holy Spirit began to say, you can't minister to people until you minister to me. And I said, Lord, how do I minister to you? And I spent 11 years in seminary. And I was asking the Lord what it means to minister to you. And then graciously, He began to teach me how to minister to the Lord before I can minister to others. Now, if you think worship only takes place in the church, if you think worship is only through music, if you think worship is only a public activities, you are missing out on the real daily power for living. And I pray, God, that He will open our spiritual ears today. I am praying, in fact, that this series of messages will ignite the power of God in many a life, in many a home, and in many a communities around ministries in this place. Why do I say this? Because when you become a praise-filled person, you will experience transformation in life. When you experience the strength of the will, only then will you experience a higher level of faith. Only then will you begin to experience a deeper level of victory like you have never experienced before. So today I want to show you four things the Lord has taught me about the praise-filled life those many years ago. First of all, praise reveals my true spiritual condition. Not what I want to think, but my true spiritual condition. Secondly, praise refocuses my personal destiny. And thirdly, praise reestablishes the rule of God in my life. And fourthly, finally, praise reinforces my true relationship with the Lord. Let's look at these very quickly, very quickly. I'm not going to dwell too long on them. First of all, praise reveals to me my true spiritual condition. In Matthew 12, 34, the Lord Jesus Christ said, out of the abundance of the heart, the mouth speaks. We say it in the colloquial, what's in the well comes out in the bucket, right? It's the same, that's where we got it from. We got it from the Lord. The Lord is telling us that we cannot separate what we think from what we say. We can claim all we want, though I did not really mean that. Yes, you did. Just say, I meant it and I'm sorry about it. That's better. So if your heart is filled with praise and thanksgiving, worship and adoration, then that's exactly what emanates out of your mouth. Imagine that there is a fan belt between your thoughts and your mouth. I know occasionally, in my case, that fan belt gets a little looser every now and again and needs tightening. Don't get uppity, I know you do too. But that does not negate the intrinsic connection between what's inside of us and what comes out in words. I heard an interesting description about the mouth not long ago. Somebody said the mouth is the grocer's friend, the dentist's fortune, the orator's pride, and the fool's trap. I know we say that the eyes are the window of the soul, but the mouth is not always the door to the brain. Now let me give you a piece of advice. I give myself all the time. When your mind goes blank, remember to turn off the sound. Did you get that? When the mind goes blank, turn off the sound. And Jesus is saying that our words expresses what we believe deep down. Listen to me. If you are griping and complaining all the time, it is an expression of ungrateful heart. If you are in a fighting mood all the time, everywhere you go, it's a sign of pride and arrogance. If you have a disconnected and dissatisfied attitude all the time, if you speak critically of everyone every time, it is because you are indwelt of a critical spirit and you have grieved the Holy Spirit who dwells in you. Your praising lips are in direct proportion to your believing and your trusting heart. Can I get an amen? Some people say, oh, I praise God on the inside. I don't have to mouth the word. It didn't come out of my mouth. Right. Your words are the expression of your heart. And so praise revealed to us our true spiritual condition. Our praise reveals what? Can you say it with me? Praise. Amen. Secondly, praise reinforces my personal destiny. Now, I don't need to remind you of the enormous challenges that we're facing globally. I don't need to remind you of the things around us that frustrate us, that challenges us, that disappoint us and indeed aggravate us. But if you focus on this problem 24/7, you will soon forget your destiny in Christ. Your destiny will become foggy and misty and unreal. Very soon you're going to lose sight of that destiny that you destined for the throne. You very soon will slide into fear and pessimism and depression. Very soon your life will lose luster and joy and excitement. You don't think I know what I'm talking about? This is not theory for me. I know it. I know it experientially. Listen to me. I am testifying to you. I am pleading with you. I am imploring you to do this today. Make a permanent change. Don't get temporarily affected. Make it a daily habit for 1 week, and then make it another week, and then make it another week. You will be pleased of how blessed you are as you keep doing this. You would form a daily habit to bless the Lord first thing in the morning. Don't wait till late at night when you're tired. Start the morning blessing the Lord. Blessing the Lord. Lifting up the name of the Lord. That is going to help you overcome the fog. That daily exercise of praising the names of Jesus, the attributes of God, the character of God, the redemption of our Lord Jesus Christ, the forgiveness of sins, the grace and the mercy of God. If you do that every morning, it's going to carry you on the wings of praise all day long. All day long. When I miss a day, I know for whatever reason, it's seldom I do, but when I miss, I know my life is a mess all day. All day I'm messed up until I repent. Please try it every day this week. Just try it every day. You'll never regret it. When my feet hit the floor, I begin as soon as I wake up by praising the name of Jesus. No matter what difficulty I face that day that comes my way, no matter what challenges that I experience, no matter how painful the news I may receive, I find that my eyes begin to lift away from my current situation, my current condition, into my heavenly position. My eyes immediately recognizes the smallness of my problem in relationship to the bigness of my God. My eyes immediately refocuses from the temporary to the permanent. My eyes immediately begin to see with clarity my eternal destiny. My eyes open to the heavenly realm. Then and only then, the presence of God fills me to overflowing. When the praises of God dominate my thoughts, when God's perspective on my situation becomes my perspective, I'm lifted up. I'm lifted up. Even when you don't feel like it, even when you don't feel like it, your feeling has nothing to do with it. It's a discipline. Praise reveals my true spiritual condition. Praise refocuses my personal destiny. Thirdly, praise reestablishes God's reign on my heart. And you say, well, Michael, doesn't the Bible say that God is omnipresent? Yes. And that is why Psalm 22, verse 3. Psalm 22 is the messianic psalm. Here's what it says in verse 3. You, talking to God, you inhabits. Another translation said indwells. Another translation said you tabernacle. Another translation said you enthroned in the praises of your people. Here's a fact. I pray to God that you'll never forget. When God indwells or inhabits, He rules. See, that's why we say God is everywhere. Yes, but God doesn't rule everywhere. He does not rule in the hearts of those who have rejected Him. That's why the Bible in Romans 1 says, He gave them up. He doesn't rule in the hearts, but he rules in the heart of those who invite him to come and to. And so when the Bible says God indwells, or literally pitches his tent in the praises of his people, it means that God is ready to take over. God doesn't take sides. If you ever get in a fight, God doesn't take sides, he takes over. And that's why the Bible said the Holy Spirit of God can be grieved and he can be quenched until you ungrieve him through repentance. And that is why the praising of his name, the praising of his character, the praising of his attributes, first thing in the morning, is your invitation to him to come and rule in your life. Listen to me. You're spending time in praising him. You are saying to him, you are my authority. You are my sovereign. You are my king. You are my ruler. God cannot be everywhere where he is invited without taking over. He has to take over. God does not take sides. I said he takes over. And when you invite him into your marriage, he's going to take over your marriage. When you invite him to come to your home, he will take over your home. When you invite him to come to your family, he takes over your family. When you invite him in your business, he will take over your business. When you invite him to come to your church, he will come and take over your church. And that is why praise is our explicit invitation for him to come and reign and rule in our lives. And when he takes up residence, indwells, inhabits, he rules. And that is why praise is our clear invitation for God to come and rule over our situations. And that is why praise is the foremost means by which you invite God to establish his authority over you. And beloved, forgive me being blunt, as if it's something new, but that's why there's some believers don't spend time praising God. God does not share his authority, his rule, his power, or his glory with anyone. Either he takes over, or he is grieved and quenched in a corner in your life. Finally, praise reinforces my relationship with him. My relationship with him. Think how easily it is and how quickly we fall in love with ourselves. How quickly and how easy we fall in love with our ideas. How quickly and how easy we fall in love with our talents and our abilities. How easy it is to fall in love with our knowledge and what we know and what we think. How easy it is to think so highly of ourselves, who we are, who we know, and whom we know, and what we've accomplished. We listen to the praise of people and we believe it. Don't you believe it? Don't you believe it? Let me tell you something. That's a principle I learned a long time ago. I used to tell my colleagues, and if I said, you know, when somebody start blowing wind up your shirt tail, just wait for the other shoe to drop. In graduate school, I had a wonderful professor, and he used to say to us, because we're all mid-career, and he would say, publicity is okay as long as you don't inhale it. And that is why daily we must begin our day by continuously, unhurriedly. Did you get that? Unhurriedly. You have to get up early, get up early. Begin with praising the name of God. Why? Because praise reminds me of my sinfulness and my failures, but then immediately reminds me of the awesomeness of the grace of God. Praise reminds me of my limitation, but then immediately it humbles me to think of how unmerited, unworthy I am of receiving the grace of God. Praise reminds me of what a tiny fraction of God's love and God's wisdom and God's power I really comprehend. Praise makes me say with Job, I know that you can do all things. No plan of yours can be thwarted. My ears have heard of you, but now my eyes have seen you. Therefore, I despise myself and repent in dust and ashes. I'm getting close to the end, so I don't want you to misunderstand the remaining part that I want to tell you. It's very important. The reason we recognize that we are not worthy, it's not because that we go around life moping and sulking. Oh, poor me. No. It's not going around with long face, head down. Oh, I'm sinful, I'm unworthy, I'm a terrible person, I can't do anything. No! Read my lips. No! Say no with me. If you do that, you have not really learned the triumph that comes through praise. You have not learned to minister and to serve in God's power and strength and not yours. What praise does is continuously, while we are realistic about our sinfulness, yes, we are realistic about our shortcomings, yes, but it's continuously leading us to repentance and restitution and therefore victory and able to minister with power and strength, not ours, but His. Praise gives us deep, deep, deep appreciation for the grace of God. And that motivates you for life. And the more you are realistic about our failures and inadequacies, the more you can comprehend the depth of God's graciousness toward you. And the more you comprehend God's graciousness toward you, the more delighting yourself you are in the strength of God. And the more you delight yourself in Christ's strength, the more effective you are for Christ. And that is why the Word of God exhorts us to focus on praising the character of God, the attributes of God. Look at the samples of the men of God in the Scripture. If you ask Isaiah, what is your life's purpose? In 43:20, he would say, that I might proclaim His praises. If you ask Peter, after being restored and repentant of his denial of his Savior, and you ask him, what is the life's purpose, Peter? After restoration, he would say in 1 Peter chapter 1, verses 6 and 7, that I may bring praise, glory, and honor to Christ Jesus, my Lord. If you ask the Apostle Paul, what is your life's purpose? In Ephesians 1, he would say, to the praise of His glory, praising His character. See, that's what glory means. Glory doesn't mean fireworks and all kinds of stuff. Glory is the character of God. And when you praise of His glory, is you praising His character. If you ask our Lord Jesus Christ, what would happen if your people do not praise you? He would have said to us in Luke 19:38-40, if you don't praise me, the stones will. The stones will.
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3: When life is going well, it's easy to trust God. But what happens when the bottom drops out and you didn't see it coming? Job was, by every measure, a good man, a godly man, a faithful husband and a devoted father. And yet, in what seemed like a single terrible moment, everything he had built and loved was stripped away. If that weren't enough, Satan was back with a second plan. Hi, I'm Clayton Bjellin, and today on Insight for Living, Chuck Swindoll opens Job chapter 2 in the Bible, and the question before us is a haunting one. How much can one person take?
4: You brought a Bible with you today. Would you open it toward the center section of the book of Job? Locate the second chapter, and may I read for you the first 10 verses as we focus on Satan versus Job, round 2. Job 2, verse 1. Again, there was a day when the sons of God came to present themselves before the Lord, and Satan also came among them to present himself before the Lord. The Lord said to Satan, "Where have you come from?" Then Satan answered the Lord and said, "From roaming about on the earth and walking around on it." The Lord said to Satan, "Have you considered my servant Job? For there is no one like him on the earth, a blameless and upright man, fearing God and turning away from evil, and he still holds fast his integrity, although you incited me against him to ruin him without cause." Satan answered the Lord and said, "Skin for skin, yes, all that a man has, he will give for his life. However, put forth your hand now and touch his bone and his flesh. He will curse you to your face." So the Lord said to Satan, "Behold, he is in your power. Only spare his life." Then Satan went out from the presence of the Lord and smote Job with sore boils, from the sole of his foot to the crown of his head. And he took a potsherd to scrape himself while he was sitting among the ashes. Then his wife said to him, "Do you still hold fast your integrity? Curse God and die." But he said to her, "You speak as one of the foolish women speaks. Shall we indeed accept good from God and not accept adversity?" In all this, Job did not sin with his lips.
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4: When bad things happen, it seems they often happen to the wrong people. Johnny Gunther was a handsome teenager who was a straight-A student at Deerfield Academy. He had high hopes and great dreams. Though young in age, he had already thought about tomorrow. He was majoring in math and chemistry, and everything looked bright on the horizon for Johnny until the dark shadow of brain cancer crossed his life. During the 14 months after the diagnosis, he endured 2 serious operations. And even after the second operation, he passed the grueling entrance exams to Columbia University. 2 weeks after being accepted to Columbia, young Johnny Gunther died.

0: The character of this brave young man was revealed after the first surgery. The parents, John and Francis Gunther, were alone with the physician who told them the grim prognosis, and they struggled wondering what they should say and how much they should say. And Francis said, "I know my son well enough to know that he is so curious and he is so bright. I know he will want to know everything, but how should we tell him?" They decided that the surgeon would be the one who would go to Johnny and explain to him the whole story. So all alone, he slipped into Johnny's room and the two of them talked. And the surgeon told him the seriousness of the malignant brain tumor. The boy listened with rapt attention and hardly blinked. When the physician finished, the young man's only response was, "Doctor, how shall we break this news to my parents?" When bad things happen, they seem always to happen to the wrong person. We are always left with that three-letter word, why? Why did such a terrible thing like brain cancer invade Johnny Gunther's life? That question is being asked in every major hospital, in every major city around our nation this day. In some of the rooms, that question is on the lips of some of the people. Every large community has within it a home or two where that question is still being asked without an answer. Somewhere in all of this, there is room for the story of Job. For as we have learned, a better man never lived until this time. He was a good man. He was a godly man. He was a faithful husband. He was a loving and devoted father. He was a good employer. His hard work and integrity had led to a prosperous closing number of years of his life, which he was to enjoy with plenty of livestock and sufficient camels to pay the dreams that he and his wife had for the future, and it looked as though it was all a downhill slide. And then the bottom of his life dropped out. We call it unfair suffering. Seemingly senseless tragedy invaded the life of one who didn't deserve it. And he's left to pick up the pieces, he and his wife. He's lost most of his servants, all but four. He's lost all of his means of making a living. And he's lost all 10 of his grown children. And to make matters worse, we know a lot more than Job knew. He had no idea of this plan that was being laid behind the scenes against him. So to him, it just was like a bolt out of the blue. Just like those workers on the 10th of September, 2001, who left late in the evening after a busy day in the World Trade Center, planning for tomorrow, adding their thoughts for the day, for the 11th, the to-do list of things that needed to get done. And so many came in early the morning of the 11th to begin their work, and before 8 o'clock, they had no idea that American Airlines flight number 11 was heading directly for their tower in the North Tower. And it struck. So surprising and shocking was it that not even those in the South Tower knew of it and had no idea that a plan was underway for that tower, and only 18 minutes later at 9:03, the South Tower was struck by Flight 175, United. We couldn't believe it. It was out of the blue. Why them? Why that? What kind of plan is underway? And Job thought that when all of his oxen and donkeys and servants and sheep and servants and camels and servants, and now his 10 children, gone. We sit in this somewhat comfortable place and we try to imagine what we would have done. Eugene Peterson captures the scene in the paraphrase of the Message. Job got to his feet, ripped his robe, shaved his head, then fell to the ground and worshiped. Naked I came from my mother's womb. Naked I'll return to the womb of the earth. God gives, God takes. God's name be ever blessed. Not once through all this did Job sin. Not once did he blame God. Remarkable. And I'm sure in the struggle of a fitful night trying to sleep after burying all 10 of the children with his own hands, and the groaning and the weeping and the grieving alongside his precious wife who had also lost the 10, he had no idea that more was underway. He couldn't have imagined it any more than those in the Pentagon who were now busily engaged in dealing with the details of the northeastern Atlantic shoreline and the harbor at New York, where obviously the terrorist was striking, would have any idea that there was now another plane on another evil mission soon to plunge into the very side of the building where they're working on this other tragedy. Having spoken to some of those officers who were in the building at that time, one even admitted to his own embarrassment, "It never dawned on me that the Pentagon was next." But that plane circled, and not being able to find the White House, which they were convinced it was heading for because of the foliage of mid-September, the pilot, in his maddening plan, turned and found this five-sided building. He knew what it was, and tore a hole 200 feet wide as there was a double explosion. First the plane crashing into the building, and then the igniting of the fuel that sent fire down the hallway. It's like Job. It just wasn't fair. It just wasn't fair from our perspective. He had stood in his integrity. He had blessed his father. He had worshiped him. And Satan couldn't stand it. He lost round one. The second chapter begins as ominously as the first chapter had continued. Remember how you marked it? Verse 1 of chapter 1, there was a man. Chapter 1, verse 6, there was a day. Chapter 2, verse 1, again, there was a day. We're not told how long. I don't think very long. It's like Satan to hit us with a double blast. The first one a surprise, the second one an absolute shock. He had a plan when he stood before the Lord God, along with his emissaries, and the Lord, verse 2, said to Satan, "Where have you come from?" Satan answered the Lord and said, "From roaming about on the earth, walking around on it." The Lord said to Satan, remembering their earlier conversation, "Have you considered my servant Job? For there is no one like him on the earth, a blameless and upright man, fearing God and turning away from evil." And he adds, this time, "He still holds fast his integrity, although you incited me against him to ruin him without a cause." See the word ruin? The Hebrew word means to swallow. It is in the piel stem, P-I-E-L, which is the stem that intensifies the verb. And in that sense, it's the idea of a barb, the scraping away, the gagging, if you will. "You plan for me to ruin him without cause." Satan, not one to be outclassed, answered rather impudently, "Skin for skin, yes, all that a man has, he will give for his life. You've still got that hedge around him. He still gets penthouse treatment. He may not be able to make a living with the former animals, but he's got his health and he can go on living and they can have more children. But you touch him at his lowest level, his flesh and blood, and he will curse you to your face. I think he said some of this out of irritating anger. He lives his life in anger. And he makes his prediction, he will curse you to your face. Verse 6, so the Lord said to Satan, think about this. Behold, he is in your power. Can you imagine that? You imagine your name connected to verse 6? All right, Lucifer, go back, but don't kill him. He set the boundary, preserve his life, but he's fair game. And as shocked as those in the Pentagon were, Job awoke the next morning feeling sore, unusually sore and feverish. Why? Because verse 7, Satan went out from the presence and smote Job with sore boils from the sole of his foot to the crown of his head. He felt the pain under his arm, and then he felt one at his neck. Something was inside his mouth swelling. And then across his eyes, and even in his scalp, and of all things, he couldn't get his sandals on, and his fever began to rage. And he'd lost his appetite. It's like he was coming apart. He says something to his wife. She looks and notices. He asks her to check his back. She observes. There are swollen marks all over. And they are called here sore boils. Medical doctors down through the centuries have been curious about this particular ailment, this skin malady. In my research, I found a number of comments made in their guesswork, and they may have gotten onto something. One said it was smallpox, another one, elephantiasis, another, chronic eczema, another, leprosy. One suggested psoriasis, another, pityriasis, another, keratosis. One even said for sure it was pemphigus foliaceus. I'm sure I said it wrong. And of course, a number of them suggested it was a melanoma, advancing form of skin cancer. This man, as Satan, notice how quickly it reads, went out, smote. They're almost brought in juxtaposition. He went out and smote Job. Hit him while he was down. What he thought was maybe just sore muscles from the burying of 10 children, he realized was now an eruption of skin ulcers. And to the pathetic man's dismay, he now realized he had a disease that would make him miserable. I have studied the 42 chapters of Job, and I have made note of every reference to the symptoms that accompanied this ailment. Sit and listen to them. Don't try to turn to the verses. This is what he suffered. Inflamed ulcerous sores, 2:7. Persistent itching, 2:8. Degenerative changes in facial skin, disfiguration, 2:12. Loss of appetite, 3:24. Fears and depression, 3:25. Purulent sores that burst open, scab over, crack, and ooze with pus, 7:5. Worms that form in the sores themselves, 7:5. Difficulty in breathing, 9:18. A darkening of the eyelids, 16:16. Foul breath, 19:17. Loss of weight, 19:20. 33:21. Excruciating, continual pain, 30:30. Also, high fever with chills and discoloring of skin, mixed with anxiety, diarrhea, 30, verse 27, delirium, sleeplessness, rejection of friends, and all this lasting for months, 7:3, 29:2. In short, Job became the personification of misery. I failed to mention in verse 8 of chapter 2 that all of this resulted in his being isolated and sitting at the city dump, we would call it today. The ashes were the places where, was the place where they burned the garbage and the rubbish and the human excrement of the city, became his abode. Warren Wiersbe writes, there the city garbage was deposited and burned, and there the city's rejects lived, begging alms from whomever passed by. At the ash heap, dogs fought over something to eat, and the city's dung was brought and burned. The city's leading citizen was now living in abject poverty and shame. All that he humanly had left were his wife and three friends, and even they turned against him. Complete confusion, total isolation, no hope of change. You're doing exactly what you should be doing, sitting in silence. His friends, as we will see next time, did that for 7 days and nights, didn't even recognize him. Have you ever had a boil? Ever? Those of us with white hair would have to say, among the men, white hair, whatever color your hair is, ladies, if you're this age, if you've had a boil, you'll never forget it. I threw a paper route as a kid. I think I was about 11, 12 when I had my first route. And I had a boil just below my elbow on the left arm. I'm left-handed, so I would throw the papers with my left hand. And I rode on my bicycle and had the papers in the bag on the, behind the seat. And I'd reach back and sling the papers. I took delight in landing them in the flower beds. No, on the porch of the people who were on my route. But as this boil grew, and then one formed on my wrist, never knew to this day why they formed there. But one was here and one was there, and it got so sore I had to throw with my right hand, because I couldn't use just two boils. My mother said to me, "Oh, it's okay, son. It'll go away." That's kind of the way we treated them back then. And she didn't tell me it would take 3 months, but she said it would go away. She was right. But they became so swollen, and on occasion we would prick them and try to get the pus, the core out, it was called, those two boils. Can you imagine? Covered with boils. And sitting in this filthy place, away from friends and the comforts of home, it all finally overwhelmed Mrs. Job. And she came to him one day for a visit. And as she asked, "Do you still hold fast your integrity? Remember God when he said to Satan, 'Have you noticed my servant Job? He still holds fast his integrity.'" Unknowingly, she put her very finger on the one lasting thread that God used in answering Satan. And she challenges his need to do that any longer. And then she uses Satan's line when she says to him, "Curse God, curse God." Satan was never closer to a smile than at that moment, as he and his minions sat staring, waiting, hoping. "Say it, Job. Say it. Say it." I want to pause here and say something regarding Job's wife. I want to confess to you that for too long in my ministry, I've taken unfair shots at her. I think it was probably in immaturity on my part. Furthermore, I hadn't been married long enough to know better than to do that. And I cannot leave this one snapshot of Mrs. Job without saying some things in her defense. So hear me on this. She too had lost 10 children. Until you or I have lost 10 children, let's stay quiet about criticizing Mrs. Job. Who knows what you would do in the backwash of that kind of grief? I can't even imagine.
1: What do you do when everything is gone and the pain just keeps coming? Job had no answer for that. All he could do was sit in the ashes and hold on. And today, Chuck Swindoll has reminded us sometimes that's the most faithful thing a person can do. 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When grief piles on grief, when the world seems to be unraveling faster than anyone can explain, well, that's the story of Job's life. 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If you've been dealing with an unbearable heaviness lately, well, you're not alone, and you're not without hope. Do request Chuck Swindoll's book, Finding God When the World's on Fire. 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I'm Clayton Bjellin. Join us when Chuck Swindoll continues to describe how Job, in an endless cycle of suffering, kept his faith, Tuesday on Insight for Living.

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From the studios of 2RPH in Sydney for the Radio Reading Network of Australia, this is Kaleidoscope. And a big hello from me, Ken Bock. Welcome to the program. And an interesting mixed bag on this occasion, very mixed. And indeed, the first article I'm going to bring you is from one of the most unusual, in a sense, of what I've ever presented on Kaleidoscope, particularly because of the author. The author is the Princess of Wales, Catherine, and she wrote an article for the Sydney Morning Herald on the 21st of June, "The Italian City Where the Children Taught Me to Prioritise Love in a Digital Age." So I thought I'd bring this article to you. That's not often we get an article by a royal, so I thought we'd have a look at it. And she says, "Children always give me hope. Their natural openness, their curiosity about the simplest of things, and their ability to wonder, dream, and play remind me of the very best qualities of humanity. The children I met on my recent trip to Reggio Emilia radiated such qualities. Their innate ability to connect and communicate in different ways made me feel immediately welcome as they accepted a stranger with confidence and joy. The Italian city is renowned for its unique approach to early childhood. Since World War II, it has understood children as equal members of society. Children are treated with respect and encouraged to express and share their ideas through their own 100 languages, the many verbal and non-verbal ways they have of expressing themselves. This approach has created a wider community of care where all generations are valued equally and work together for the greater good. The city's approach is built on humility, a mindset that encourages empathy, selflessness, and curiosity, the social and emotional skills needed to build healthy relationships. The people of Reggio Emilia have shown that happy childhoods are the foundation of happy communities, and genuine connection begins with listening and understanding. In an increasingly digitalized world, where so much of life is mediated through screens, the need for genuine human connection has never been greater. Many of us yearn to reconnect with ourselves, with others, and the natural world. I believe connection grounds us. It brings us back to our sense of self, to the present, to what is real and felt rather than abstract and distant. By spending time in nature or being creative, we can nurture skills and emotions that cannot be digitized. Awareness, empathy, humility, and above all, love. These foundational qualities help us relate to others and understand our place in the world and find meaning in life. All of them echo a way of being we knew instinctively in childhood, marked by openness, curiosity, and emotional immediacy. What makes childhood so special? It is often described as a time of innocence, but perhaps what we are really sensing is something deeper. Before they learn to separate thought from feeling or become inhibited by self-awareness and social expectation, there is a kind of openness that feels intuitive and whole. They move naturally between imagination and reality, instinct and expression, presence and connection. What we recognize in them as a way of being in which mind, body, and spirit exist quietly together. In this sense, childhood can be understood as the state in which we come closest to our true selves. As life unfolds, we learn to organize, interpret, and make sense of the world through structure and language. These are essential skills, but they can also create distance from that early sense of connection. We become more aware of how we are seen, more careful in how we express ourselves, and often less anchored in that natural state of openness. Perhaps this is why so many of us, at different moments in life, feel drawn back towards stillness, nature, creativity, and reflection. Childhood, then, is not only a beginning, it is also a reference point, a reminder of our true nature, and one that, even as adults, we might try to rediscover. It is vital to preserve the spirit of childhood alongside healthy development. Childhood is foundational in developing a healthy balance between mind, body, and spirit. But children are not simply learners of information. They don't analyze joy, but live it. They don't intellectualize connection, but embody it. Healthy and social and emotional development is shaped through relationships with people and places. This happens through movement and play, curiosity and interaction.
When children are encouraged to explore, question and express themselves, they develop not only understanding but a sense of self and belonging. Nature provides one of the most inspiring environments for such exploration. Giving children the time and space to engage with landscapes helps them develop a more intuitive relationship with the world. It is an early introduction to the restorative qualities of nature. Creativity, too, allows children to express thoughts and feelings beyond words. Drawing, making, dance, and play help them process experience and emotion in ways that feel natural, fostering confidence, resilience, curiosity, and understanding. Creativity is not just a skill, but a pathway to self-awareness and a richer life. Attentive caregivers can deepen this sense of connection by creating conditions for children to think, feel, and discover. Through close observation, careful listening, and reflection, we can cultivate a sense of mindfulness, a capacity to be present, to notice, and to engage. Early experiences of care, connection, and play create the conditions for love to flourish. Nurturing a more integrated sense of well-being by focusing on environments that combine a connection to nature, creative expression and mindful presence helps to support children in forming balanced relationships between thought, feeling and physical experience and in turn social and emotional skills. In a world that can feel fast-paced and fragmented, it is important to consider the environments in which children learn and develop. Healthy development should reflect the whole child beyond physical or cerebral milestones, acknowledging the importance of relationships, experiences, and environments. By allowing children to feel connected, we help them carry a sense of balance into adulthood. If healing later in life is about rediscovering important connections, the key is to ensure they aren't lost in the first place. Last week, a parent asked me if we could all just do one thing, what would it be? My answer is to prioritise love, not overly sentimental and romantic gestures, but love that is quiet and unconditional, built on time and patience, the joy found in ordinary things, the everyday magic of life. This is how we stay well, remain connected to our inner selves and create the lasting relationships that nourish us through life. If we can surround children with nurturing, loving environments, we can help them build the human capabilities they need to thrive. Well, what an interesting set of thoughts there. That was an article by Kate, Princess of Wales, The Italian City Where the Children Taught Me to Prioritise Love in a Digital Age. And it was appeared in the Sydney Morning Herald for the 21st of June. And I thought there was an interesting article that she'd put pen to paper like that, and I thought I'd bring it to you in Kaleidoscope. Hope you found it interesting. And now a complete contrast, somewhat stark as a matter of fact, this article, but that's the nature of Kaleidoscope. It comes from the Weekend Australian, for the 27th of June. It's an extract from a book called Long Journey Home, written by Katrina Kittel, K-I-T-T-E-L. A deadly game of cricket, a good-natured encounter between Australian and New Zealand POWs in northern Italy in 1943, ended in an act of senseless violence. And it's an extract from that book. Here's what it says. Anzac prisoners inside Compound 2 of Campo 57 in northern Italy had been looking forward to the 20th of May 1943. A cricket match, New Zealand versus Australia, the final of a three-game series was to be held, and some POWs had bet their vital Red Cross rations on the outcome. The day dawned fine, a harsh winter, bitter enough to freeze stiff the POW's socks if left outside to dry overnight, had not long ended. It was a chance to shift worries away from captivity and harsh camp conditions. Prisoner spectators left their huts, many arriving early to make themselves comfortable around the marked out playing field. They settled in groups, looking forward to a late afternoon of cheering on the individual players in the two teams. One prisoner plodded back and forth on a small patch of ground, pulling a jam tin filled with sand, rolling out a wicket for the match on the parade ground.
Cricket bats and balls fashioned from rocks and willow from the prison's compound wood heap were bound with silver paper, held tight with Red Cross parcel string, and bound crochet-style bits of wire. While the cricket match was underway, camp guards sauntered, mostly in threes, among the cheerful crowd. One of those guards had been dubbed Strawberry Neck, a purple birthmark splashed a distinctive stain across his neck and lower face. He stood about 1.75 metres with a strong, stocky build and heavy, wide shoulders. Australian POW Alex Barnett was probably not alone in reckoning that this guard looked for the epitome of a Sicilian gangster. While the match got underway, homebrew grog was being passed around, a plonk concocted with dried fruit and a little yeast from the camp canteen. Camp money allowed for such precious purchases. Keith McGuinness and Edward Socks Simons had both slept until 5 p.m. before strolling into the compound. Socks, or Old Socks to some, soon began to holler humorous remarks to the players. A 36-year-old Australian prisoner, a stretcher-bearer, was well-liked. He was one of many prisoners on that afternoon who was enjoying a bit of a tipple, releasing stress with lusty swearing and cheering. POWs would have considered this to be acceptable, typical spectator behaviour. With the main game over, most POWs drifted back to their compounds and huts, but four POWs, perhaps more, stayed at the wicket mucking around. To disrupt or disperse these remaining players and spectators, three of Campo's 57 guards sauntered across the wicket at the bowling end, interrupting the post-game play. POW onlookers nervously kept their eyes on the scene. Socks stood up. His army service rifle indicates he was a tall fellow at 1.78 metres. He was probably not the only one annoyed by the intrusion. As he clutched a half-pint beer bottle, Socks stepped a few paces from the playing field. Sid Hodder, another tall POW who had also served as a stretcher-bearer, would later recall hearing Socks yell out something like, "Get off the field, you mug!" Other witness accounts would later differ as to whether Socks blurted anything offensive to the guards. Some agreed he called the guards a mug, and others said he called the guard a bastard. Socks's body language alone may have stirred up the guard, who was noted as being excitable at this time, even without the language barrier. Some POWs witnessed the unfolding events from a distance. Others would hear about it later. POWs' perceptions also differed as to Socks's demeanour and level of intoxication. Some POWs questioned the wisdom of drinking camp grog at all. All Campo 57 prisoners were familiar by now with a camp routine of cruel, collective punishment inflicted by its overseer, a fascist and vindictive commander who needed few excuses to place POWs in the solitary cooler cells, also known as the calaboose or boob, for weeks of punishment for the pettiest of offences. According to Sid Hodder, the guard known as Strawberry Neck charged towards Socks. The guard's face was described as flushed, and he was shaking in anger. Socks had seemingly crossed an invisible line. Several POWs tried to hustle Socks into the relative safety of the spectator crowd, but Strawberry Neck seized Socks's arm to lead him to the cells. About this time, the beer bottle was knocked from Socks's hand. Socks brushed off the guard's arm and declared he wasn't going to be locked up for nothing. Sid and another prisoner, Turk Knight, grasped Socks's arms. Stunned watchers heard them urging Socks to submit, warning him that if he acted up, he might be shot. Strawberry Neck pranced closer, waving his gun and yelling. This display further alarmed the remaining POW throng, most of whom would have been younger than Socks. POWs seated on the ground stood up, perhaps ready to flee, perhaps ready to intervene, perhaps too frightened to move. Attendees were craning their necks to see what was going on. Socks was unsteady on his feet. One of the senior Australian officers at the camp, Keith McGuinness, tried to restrain his friend, helping Sid and Turk grip Socks tightly, propping him up and offering to escort him to the calaboose with a promise that they would try to release him. But Socks was intent on not giving easily. Some noted they saw Socks tugging to break away, but Keith would later attest that Socks did not resist his hold at all. Strawberry Neck stepped backwards. Multiple eyewitnesses saw him cock his rifle and raise it to his shoulder. Sid Hodder was close enough to hear the click of the rifle mechanism.
as Strawberry Neck beckoned menacingly to Sox, several onlookers saw Sox turn his back to the guard. Strawberry Neck fired his rifle, blasting Sox at close range. The bullet entered under Sox's right lung. One of Campo 57's medical officers, Captain Edward Levings, was in the infirmary or his office at the time and a few minutes' walk away from that compound. Witnesses briefed him that the shooting was a deliberate attack because the rifle had been fired in a continuous movement despite Sox being securely held by his comrades. Warrant Officer 2 Archibald Arch Noble could not forget turning Sox over, revealing a large gaping wound. For a time, the guard would not allow anyone to come to Sox's assistance, menacing those who moved to do so with his rifle. RAAF Pilot Officer Maxwell Malahady, then 23 years of age, would later attest that guards looked at Sox but offered no attention. Alex Barnett quickly sensed the mayhem that could erupt if the POWs rioted. To his relief, he heard a quick-thinking POW alert the guards in Italian to hurry Strawberry Neck from the scene. Arch Noble bravely confronted another guard and told him in Italian to put his weapon down or there would be trouble. Noble was already known to the guards as a troublesome prisoner for being involved in the October 1942 tunnel escape, and he had done a stint in solitary confinement under strict rations. His fellow escapees also received rough treatment from the guards. Although Captain Levings didn't see the shooting, he did not mistake the sound of gunfire. Within 3 minutes he was inside Compound 2 and was alongside Sox lying on the ground. The guard stood still over Sox with his rifle at the on-guard position. As Levings would later report to a post-war war crimes investigation, Sox was no escape threat. He was nowhere near the compound's boundaries, which were almost impossible to scale. Levings sought first-hand accounts from those he viewed as reputable and completely sober witnesses, Australians Richard Dick Head, Arch Noble, and New Zealander Robert Thorpe, who thought that Sox was at least half intoxicated. Levings concluded that the bullet penetrated the upper portion of Sox's liver and the right lung, and that Sox had made no attempt to attack the guard, but even if he had done so, he would have stopped once he saw the guard unsling his rifle. Sergeant Jack Calder invigilated as Levings and 2 Australian orderlies carried Sox to the camp infirmary. Jack held high respect for Sox and knew of his courageous service as a stretcher bearer. Jack was informed that Sox had been placed on a bunk next to Jake Woodyard, also of the 2nd 33rd Battalion, after the shooting. It was 22-year-old Jack Woodyard who reported Sox's last word: "The bastards got me at last." So, that was an extract from Long Journey Home, The Perilous Escapes of Anzac POWs from Fascists in Wartime Italy, written by Katrina Cattell, published by Allen and Unwin. And that appeared in the Weekend Australian Culture section for the 27th of June. Yeah, quite a sobering story and much ado about nothing in relation to the offence, but isn't it amazing what some people will do?

Our third article comes from the Sydney Morning Herald for the 22nd of June, and it was the day after the winter solstice here in Australia, in the Southern Hemisphere, that is. But an article from Britain by Pan Pilus, published in the summer solstice up there, comes up with the headline, New Stonehenge Mystery Amid the Midsummer Revelry. And, of course, there's all these stories, things about Stonehenge being the site for druid gatherings in the Stone Age and all that sort of thing, and the sun coming through particular stones on the solstice. Anyway, here's the article. Thousands of people, many dressed as druids and pagans, have gathered at Stonehenge in southern England to see the sunrise for the Northern Hemisphere's summer solstice. What few will realise is that 5,000 years ago, on a nearby hillside overlooking modern-day Bulford, people were doing the exact same thing, revering and celebrating the sunrise on Midsummer's Day, said archaeologist Phil Harding. His team from British firm Wessex Archaeology discovered a structure near the prehistoric stone circle that may have served as a prototype for the Neolithic monument. The structure, which the researchers said predated Stonehenge by about 500 years, would have consisted of two wooden poles 120 metres apart and aligned to point directly at the rising sun during the summer solstice and at the setting sun at the winter solstice. Team leader Harding, 76, is well known in Britain through his years of excavations for Channel 4 TV series Time Team. The site, which also turned up a treasure trove of finds, including pottery, animal bones, and a rare disc-shaped knife, was likely to have been a focus for major religious gatherings, he said. Opportunities like this probably only come once in a career, in a lifetime, Harding said. I'm probably towards the end of my career now, but thank God I'm still in archaeology long enough to be part of this discovery, because it's certainly the highlight of my career. The findings were released ahead of the summer solstice yesterday, when thousands head to Stonehenge each year to celebrate the longest day of the year in the Northern Hemisphere. In Australia, it was the winter solstice or shortest day. Stonehenge, a symbol of British culture and history, remains one of the country's biggest tourist draws. The World Heritage Site was built on the Salisbury Plain in stages, starting 5,000 years ago. The stone circle was erected in the late Neolithic period, about 2500 BC. The site's meaning is the subject of much debate. The most generally accepted theory is that it was a temple aligned with movements of the sun, lining up perfectly with the summer and winter solstices. Researchers who found the structure near Stonehenge carried out the dig at Bulford, 5 kilometres from the main stone circle, as part of archaeological work to support the British Defence Ministry's programme to accommodate troops who have been withdrawn from Germany, where the army had a big footprint for decades. The area around Stonehenge is one of the largest military training grounds in Britain, and Bulford is home to a barracks. The original excavation took place between 2015 and 2017, with the findings requiring many years of analyses and tests. The findings will be published in the newsletter of the Prehistoric Society. So there it is. New Stonehenge Mystery Amid the Midsummer Revelry. That was written by Pan Pilus and originally sourced from an English publication, doesn't say which it is, but it appeared in the Sydney Morning Herald on the 22nd of June. And I have been to Stonehenge a couple of times, and it's always fascinating to see the stones standing there. And how they got there has been the subject of various television shows that I've seen, and how they got the stones lying on top of the ones that are situated vertically is amazing. And there was the usual story about the tourists where someone has once said, why do they put the stones so far away from the visitor centre at Stonehenge, which is like the one about why did they build Windsor Castle in the flight path from Heathrow, but that's another story. Hope you enjoyed that little look at Stonehenge.

And just to round out the program, we have a little time left. I'm going to read for an email that was sent to me by a friend. It's not a published work, but the title of the email from my friend was "When Insults Had Class." And having a person who's having watched Seinfeld and Becker and those sorts of TV shows, I always love the insult humour that comes through in them, and it's always great to hear. But this article, this email said, "These glorious insults are from an era before the English language became boiled down to four-letter words. First, a Member of Parliament to Disraeli: Sir, you will either die on the gallows or of some unspeakable disease. That depends, sir," said Disraeli, "whether I embrace your policies or your mistress." Walter Kerr said, "He had delusions of adequacy." Winston Churchill said, "He has all the virtues I dislike and none of the vices I admire." Clarence Darrow, a very famous lawyer, said, "I have never killed a man, but I've read many obituaries with great pleasure." William Faulkner, about Ernest Hemingway, said, "He has never been known to use a word that might send a reader to the dictionary." Moses Haddas said, "Thank you for sending me a copy of your book. I'll waste no time reading it." From Mark Twain, "I didn't attend the funeral, but I sent a nice letter saying I approved of it." Oscar Wilde said, "He has no enemies, but is intensely disliked by his friends." And finally, "I'm closing two tickets to the first night of my new play, Bring a Friend, if you have one." George Bernard Shaw said that in writing to Winston Churchill. Winston Churchill replied, "Cannot possibly attend first night, will attend second, if there is one." That's a beauty, that one. That's a classic. Hope you enjoyed those insults, "When Insults Had Class," sent to me privately by a friend.

Well, that's it for another episode of Kaleidoscope, and I certainly hope you found the selection of articles today interesting. I was very pleased to bring you the article from Princess Kate, and a lot of food for thought in what she said there, and of course the rather chastening one about the prisoners of war in Italy. Very interesting. The program was, of course, produced in the studios of 2RPH in Sydney for the Radio Reading Network of Australia. My name is Ken Bock. It's been great being with you, and I look forward to being with you again very soon when next Kaleidoscope comes to your way. Bye.

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7: 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Praise will change your attitude. 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
6: 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Amid the hurried stresses of life, prayers for pressing needs often come to our lips before praise to God for His grace and mercy. 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
7: In the last message, we saw how God is present everywhere. He's omnipresent, but God's specially present in a unique way, as we saw from Psalm 22, in the life of a praise-filled believer. Today, I want to show you how the praise-filled life can change us and can change us for good. Why am I saying this? Listen carefully. Because praising God is the one thing that you and I will do that lines us up with the courts of heaven. One thing that we do that puts us in the same posture as the angels of heaven. Praising God is the one thing we do here on earth that puts us in agreement with what's going on in heaven. Revelation 5:12 tells us that in heaven they are constantly praising Jesus and saying, "Worthy is the Lamb who was slain to receive power, wealth, wisdom, strength, honor, and glory, and praise." You see, the angels and the believers who have gone ahead of us, all the believers that God

wake up in the morning, we are literally aligning ourselves with them. Listen to me. When you and I die and get buried in the ground, our praises are not going to be buried with us. They're going to keep on rising forever and ever and ever in heaven. Our praises to God will never die with us. They'll never die. Here's the thing that troubles me the most. It's a sad thing, and I'm sure it troubles you. That all this greatest lie that's perpetuated in our culture, in our society, particularly in the West, you see it in the movies and on television, that when they die, they all go to heaven. I want to say, wait a minute. They can't spend 2 minutes of praising Jesus here on earth. How in the world are they going to praise him 24/7? Just think about the logic of that. Listen, I want to be upfront with you. I always am. Developing the praise-filled life demands change. It demands change in us. It demands it. And you and I know change is not easy. I know that. Most people don't want to change. Most people don't want to make an effort. They don't want to go to trouble. Most people just prefer their comfort zone and their routine. But here's the good news. Praise works. The praise-filled life works. But you have to try it. You have to practice it. You have to exercise it. Because praise will change you, and it's going to change you for good. Because praise will change your life. Praise will change your attitude. Trust me, praise will change your relationships. Praise will change your perspective, your sensitivities, and even your desires. Someone may ask, well, Michael, how does a praise-filled life change my attitude? How can that be? I'm glad you asked. But before I answer, and I'm not going to duck the question, but before I answer, I want you to know that I'm aware of the fact that there are some people just have a pleasant disposition, and others are cantankerous. But you know what? If you dig deep and find out why that person by nature has a pleasant disposition, you're going to find that person has a grateful heart, is a thankful person. But the question remains, how can a praise-filled life going to change my attitude? Because when you take time to praise the Lord on a daily basis, most likely and most certainly has to be first thing in the morning, you're going to find that it is nearly impossible for you to harbor anger, bitterness, resentment, or hatred. When you take time to praise the Lord on a daily basis, to praise the goodness of God, the mercy of God, and the attributes of God, you'll soon discover that negative spirit toward others and the positive spirit toward the Lord God cannot coexist. One is going to give up, and I know which one is going to disappear. Your praise may start sluggish. I know, I'm very sluggish. But you start anyway. Just move your lips. The Holy Spirit will fill them. Just keep moving your lips. Keep blessing God. I know it might start not with a joyful attitude, and you're not on top of the world. I understand that. It's fine. But it may start very reluctant even. But as you persist in praise, the spirit of praise is going to lift you up. Why? Because as we saw in the last message, your praise is an invitation to the Spirit, the Holy Spirit of Jesus, not only to come and indwell you uniquely, but when the Spirit of Jesus comes and indwells in you uniquely in the praise, he's going to come and reign supreme. At that moment, you're going to become loving, forgiving, and even praying for those who spitefully use you. I have experienced this too many times to doubt it. I've experienced it too many, and I know many of you have too. As I open my mouth to honor the Lord for who he is, as I bless the Lord for the glorious things he has done, as I thank God for his grace,

0: for his mercy and for his long suffering with me, as I praise God for past provisions, as I bless God for past healings, I find myself uplifted from my current situation. But listen, you don't have to take my word for it. I'm a flawed man. I'm probably more conscious of that than anybody. I'm flawed. I'm a flawed person. But you don't have to take my word for it. Take the word of God for it, okay? I just want you to take God's word for it. So I want you to turn to Isaiah 61. Isaiah 61, it is a prophecy about the Messiah, the Lord Jesus Christ. It is a magnificent prophecy because it took place, it happened, it's pronounced 700 years before the Lord Jesus Christ came into Bethlehem of Judea. As a matter of fact, Luke chapter 4, he goes to his local church, well, they called it synagogue, and he sits down. That's what they did when they read the scripture. He sits down, and they bring the scroll. And what does the Lord do? He reads Isaiah 61. The Spirit of the Lord God is upon me, because he anointed me to bring good news to the afflicted, to bind up the brokenhearted, to proclaim liberty to the captives, and to open the prison door to those who are bound, to proclaim the year of the Lord's favor and the day of vengeance of our God. Look at verse 3, coming up, verse 3, Isaiah 61. To comfort all who mourn and provide for those who mourn in Zion, to bestow on them a crown of beauty instead of ashes, the oil of gladness instead of mourning. Now here comes the clincher. I want to show it to you demonstrably. And the garment of praise, the garment of praise instead of the spirit of despair. Now in your Bible, I want you to highlight a garment of praise. I must tell you a couple of things about the garment of praise. You must understand. First of all, the garment of praise is not something you're born with. So the second thing about the garment of praise, it is something you put on. And the third thing is the garment of praise is not good folded or hanging in the closet. It's not good to you. And the fourth thing I want to tell you is the garment of praise is something you choose to put on. You choose to put on. When it comes to the garment of praise, listen to me, it is something that is given to you. It is something that is offered to you. And because of that, it now belongs to you. It's now available to you. It is now at your beck and call. But here's the clincher. No one can wear it for you. In other words, no one can praise God for you. They may thank God for you, but they can't do the praises that you must do. You have to choose the praise-filled life. You have to decide. Hear me right, please. This is important. True praise is the river that flows out of your heart, and that river is fed by your gratitude to God and thankfulness to God and praise to God. Here's something I hope you'll never forget. Don't ever forget what I'm going to tell you. From God's point of view, he has given us a zillion reasons why to praise him. He's given us a zillion reasons why to praise him. And furthermore, he does give us the desire to praise him. And wouldn't you know it? Because he gets blessed by your praises, he blesses you back. Isn't that an amazing God we have? Isn't that an amazing God we have? But you're the one who has to do the praising. You're the one who must wrap yourself up with the garment of praise, and you have to do it on a daily basis. You're the one who must keep that garment of praise 24/7. Question: does this mean that you never be tempted to take off the garment of praise? Of course not. Temptations come to all of us. But every time the enemy of your soul offers you a garment of despair, what you do, you overwhelm him with the garment of praise. Amen. Every time he tempts you to put on the garment of discouragement under the guise of just being realistic, you put on the garment of praise and you keep on wearing it. And you keep on wearing it. And let me tell you something. After you get used to wearing silk, hessian will not feel good. But there's something else I need to tell you about the garment of praise. Is it not Michael? It's not a preacher, evangelist, or a theologian. The Lord himself is the one who contrasts the garment of praise with the spirit of despair. The one who made us, the one who redeemed us, the one who loved us, the one who died on the cross for us. He is the one who makes that comparison. The Lord himself does that. And in the Old Testament, when a person is experiencing utter despair, it leads them to tear up their garment, literally ripping the fabric as a sign of deep sorrow. The ripping of the fabric is a sign of the ripping of their hearts, and how they are heartbroken is a sign of being emotionally torn by sadness. Let me give you some biblical examples of the tearing of the fabric is a symbol of the tearing of the heart. That's why Joel says, tear your hearts, not your garments. For example, you find in 2 Samuel chapter 13, Tamar, the daughter of King David, when her wicked, evil stepbrother raped her, she tore the ornamented robe in despair. In Job chapter 2, verse 12, when Job's friends saw what happened to him, they couldn't help it but tear their own clothes. In Ezra 9:3, when Ezra saw the unfaithfulness of God's people, he torn the tunic and the cloak. Question: what is Jesus' message? When he sat in his local church and opened the scripture to Isaiah 61 and says, this has been fulfilled in your ears, meaning this prophecy now fulfilled in me, the Messiah. I am the one of whom Isaiah 61 is speaking. And he says this to them. And first of all, they're kind of not very responsive. But then later he told them a story from the Old Testament that indicated that he came to the Gentiles as well as to the Jews. And that's when they took him into this precipice in Nazareth and they want to throw him down. What do you mean the Messiah came to save Gentiles? He's only come to save Jews. But what is he saying? Why did he sit there and read that chapter of Isaiah 61 and Luke chapter 4? Because he's telling every one of us that in him, the Christ, you can exchange your torn garment of sadness with his garment of gladness. That in him, the Christ, you can replace your garment of despair with his garment of praise. That in him, the Christ, you can throw away the garment of sorrow and cloak yourself with his healing and the garment of his power and forgiveness. In him, the Christ, you can cover up your nakedness of discouragement and despair with a beautiful garment of joy. Now, beloved, it is only in the lifting up of the name of Jesus that evaporates the cloud of discouragement. I don't know of any other way. It is when you move your lips in praise and worship and adoration on a daily basis that he moves his power and his strength and his joy in you. It is when you fix your eyes on Jesus and Jesus, the praise of Jesus, well, he changes your desires. He will change your relationships. He will change your perspective, and he will change your sensitivities. Well, if that's not enough, let me give you another reference from Isaiah 40, beginning at verse 28. Mark it down. I'm going to read it for you, but mark it down. Do you not know? Have you not heard? The Lord, the everlasting God, the creator of the end of the earth, he will not grow tired or weary, and his understanding no one can fathom. He gives strength to the weary, and he increases the power of the weak. Even youth will grow tired and weary, and young men will stumble and fall. But those who hope in the Lord, can you say that with me? Those who hope in the Lord, they renew strength. Hallelujah. They will soar on wings of eagles. They will run and not grow weary. They will walk and not faint. Well, I need to tell you a true story as I conclude. His name was George Frederick Handel. He was all alone in his room one day, feeling depressed, discouraged. Actually, he was feeling thoroughly and utterly dejected. He was despondent and he was weary. His soul was sick within him. You see, earlier, a few days earlier, his orchestra were thrown out on the street after rehearsal. The next day, the concert audience jeered him, and he convinced himself he is nothing but a failure. He is just utter failure. He felt there was nothing left for him but to leave London. And while he's in the middle of this dark mood of despair, there was a knock on the door. Interrupted his despair. A friend came with a manuscript for an oratorio. And he asked Handel, would he please write the music for it? Handel refused. He said, it's over. I'm done. But then he took a second look at it, and he saw the title, Messiah. Messiah. And Handel did love, praise the name of Jesus. He loved the praise of God. So he read it, and all of a sudden, he literally recovered because the spirit of praise began to cover him like a blanket from head to toes. And he immediately went to work 3 straight weeks without a break. And he came up with what we know today as Handel's Messiah. Hallelujah, hallelujah, hallelujah, hallelujah, hallelujah. And thus, my beloved friends, the garment of despair was replaced by the garment of praise. Today, you and I and millions of others around the world can be blessed with that magnificent music, the so-called Handel's Messiah. And it was born out of the spirit of despair being replaced by the garment of praise. Beloved, would you listen to me? I'm about to finish, so I don't want to lose you in the last couple of seconds, okay? There is no telling how God can use you and every single person at the sound of my voice. Yes, you, at any age, at any stage, at any condition, and in any place. He can use you. The question is, will you say, yes, Lord, yes, Lord? I will take the garment of praise every day, have it cover me, and I will live the praise-filled life.
1: 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Well, I must say goodbye for today, but you're invited to join Dr. Yusuf again next time, when he passionately proclaims uncompromising truth on Leading the Way.

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6: You've heard the expression, when it rains, it pours. Well, Job knew that feeling better than anyone. Crushed by loss, abandoned by comfort, his own wife urging him to give up, yet something deep inside refused to let go. Hi, I'm Clayton Bjellin, and today on Insight for Living, Chuck Swindoll draws three timeless principles from Job's darkest hour. These are ones that speak directly to where many of us might find ourselves right now. Principles about trials and about a God who is sovereign over every circumstance, even the ones that make no sense. Chuck titled his message, Satan versus Job, Round 2.
7: It all finally overwhelmed Mrs. Job, and she came to him one day for a visit. And as she asked, "Do you still hold fast your integrity? Curse God and die." I want to say four things about Mrs. Job and why she would do this. First, she too had lost 10 children. Until you or I have lost 10 children, let's stay quiet about criticizing Mrs. Job. Who knows what you would do in the backwash of that kind of grief? I can't even imagine. So she too was lost in her grief. And in the weakening struggle of that grief, she blurted this out. Second, she too had suffered the loss of their wealth and possessions. And as every wife here knows whose husband may have made it financially, there are benefits and pleasures that come in a home like that. Those were her possessions too. Those were her livestock and source of income, and she was reduced to the same level as he economically. Third, I would add, she had enjoyed for a long time being the wife of the man who, verse 3 of chapter 1, was the greatest of all the men of the East. There's prestige with that. There's honor with that. There is some sense of popularity and pleasure in that. She is no longer the leading lady of the community. She's the tragic wife of a man who's finished. Let me add fourth, she's lost her companion. She no longer has her beloved to enjoy in quiet give and take of conversation, no longer lovely and private moments of romance and lovemaking. No hope that that will ever change or that he will ever be okay again. Job, let's just pull the plug. Don't go on like this. I can't stand it. Curse God. He'll take you. Now, with that as a background, and you've listened patiently to me as I have given you another side of this, Let me say a couple of practical comments to you who are wives. Can I do that? Just think of it as little counsel from Mars to Venus. You know, if that'll help, okay? I want to give you something always to do and never to do, okay? And I really mean this sincerely. First of all, always. Always guard your words when your husband is going through terribly hard times. I want to tell you a little bit about men in a minute, because I know very little about women, but I know a lot about men. And so I want to tell you about us men. But the point I want you to get is always guard your words when you know your husband's going through a terribly hard time. Hard times weaken men. For some reason, they seem to strengthen women, and we admire you for that. But we men are weakened when times stay very hard for us. In our weakened condition, we lose our objectivity and our stability. Our discernment is also skewed. Our determination lags. We become vulnerable. We don't quite know how to handle ourselves in a vulnerable state. You women do very well with vulnerability, but we men do not. And we are, curse the thought for me to say it, we are afraid. When men become afraid, strange things happen inside us. We don't understand ourselves. We entertain alien thoughts that are very unusual for us. So in light of all of this, hear me, we need your wisdom and perspective and spiritual strength. Hear that as prayer, as you've never prayed for us before. We need your prayers. We need your emotional support. Actions always better than words. We need that. We even find it hard to say, I need you right now. My wife could tell you that she lived with me for 10 years before she ever thought I had a need for her. And I say that to my shame. In hours of great trial, nobody's words mean more to us than our wives. That is one of the God-given reasons you and your partner were called to be together. When we men lose our way, you wives help us find our way back. Now, never suggest that we compromise our integrity, even if it would provide temporary relief. Don't ever do that. Because we may be so weak, we'll believe you. Since we haven't the strength at that time, in Job's case, that kind of trial, which I can't imagine, and a lot less than that, when we are weakened, we are temptable. We are easily seduced by words that offer relief, because for a man, relief is the most important thing when times are really hard. That's why many a man under a time of testing will begin an affair. I'm not justifying it for a moment. I'm just saying that's why. God had said he holds fast his integrity. And she, of all things, said to him, why do you want to keep doing that? No, Mrs. Job. This is your moment, Job. Whatever we do, stand fast. I'll go with you wherever we have to go. I'll endure whatever we have to endure, but don't compromise your integrity. Stand with God in this. Now, Job has a magnificent response. He said to her, verse 10, you speak as one of the foolish women speaks. I got to tell you, hats off. In his weakened state and sitting there in the pain of those sores, not knowing if that would ever change, he stood and he reproved her, and he said to his wife, I need to correct the course of where you're going with this conversation. Don't go there. Second, he has a great response to his condition. Shall we indeed accept good from God and not accept adversity? Magnificent theology. so strangely heard these days, rarely said, never in the secular system. What kind of a God is that that'll treat you like this after you have lived like that? Why in the world would you stand fast when this so-called loving God who loves you so much, he would not do anything to hurt you? Wait a minute. Look at this. I love this statement. Shall we indeed accept good from God and not accept adversity? The Hebrew sentence reads, the good shall we accept from God, and the trouble shall we not accept? Emphasizing the good and the trouble. It's a rhetorical question, not asked to be answered, but asked for the purpose of thinking. Doesn't he have the right? Isn't he the potter? Aren't we the clay? Isn't he the shepherd and we the sheep? Isn't he the master and we the servant? Isn't that the way it works? Robert Alden, in his fine work on Job, writes very practically, this is a hard lesson for some believers to learn, especially if they have been promised health and wealth or have misunderstood that God's wonderful plan for their lives involves only pleasantness and not trouble. Believers on this side of the cross, hear this, have many more examples from both the Bible and church history of God's people who have suffered. Job was much more in the dark. Yet out of that darkness, his strong belief in the sovereignty of God shone forth all the more brilliantly. Somehow he already knew that the clay does not ask the potter, what are you making? No, sweetheart. Let's don't go there. We serve a God who has the right to do whatever he does and is never obligated to explain it or ask permission. Shall we receive only good? Is that the kind of God we serve? He's a heavenly bellboy who waits for our phone call, and we ring up for room service, and he brings it and says, my pleasure, whatever. What kind of God is that? That's a capricious imagination. The God we serve has a game plan that is beyond our comprehension. Such times as this notwithstanding. One of my daughters said to me, since we're all these days in the Swindoll home, sort of going through the dregs of trials, she said to me, Daddy, now, again, how long are you going to be on Job? I thought about an answer. I think we're going to do Job in segments. We're going to end with this message, and 10 years from now, we're going to take up the next section. I told you, and I'm now a living example of it, not asking for pity, asking for prayer, however. It's hitting us from all sides. Nothing like this. This was an unbelievable past week for us. And I think for a number of you. And one thing follows another, which follows yet another, which follows yet another. Enough already. And I love his last line, which is a resolve. In all this, Job did not sin with his lips. There's absolute trust there. There's faith there. Sweetheart, we can't explain it. We would never have wanted it. Our hearts are broken over the loss. We've lost everything, but we've not lost a faithful God who has a plan that is unfolding and cannot be explained. I began this message by referring to Johnny Gunther. I close this message by referring to you. And I want to share with you what I think will be three lessons, three principles, if you will, and some advice that I believe will be helpful for you, if not now, soon. Number one. Since our lives are full of trials, we need to remember there are always more to come. Isn't that a fun thought? Since our lives are full of trials, Job himself said it, we are born unto trouble as the sparks fly upward. Since our lives are full of trials, we need to remember there are always more to come. They are inevitable, Don't be surprised. Stay awake in the Pentagon. Be aware wherever you are that because one place was hit, it doesn't mean this place is immune. It means this may be next. Peter wrote this way, 1 Peter 4:12, "Think it not strange concerning the fiery trial, which is to try you as though some strange thing happened unto you." Don't think it strange. Since our lives are full of trials, there are more to come. Here's the second. This is not just for the wives, this is for all of us, but I draw it from the story of the wife. Since our world is fallen, we need to understand that there are those who love us but will give us wrong advice. Since our world is fallen, those who love us may give us wrong advice. I lived my life these 65 plus years having received wrong advice on a number of occasions from people who loved me greatly. They were just simply wrong. They didn't mean to be wrong. They were. So don't be fooled. There's the advice. Don't be fooled. Just because he is your husband and advises you of such and such doesn't mean that advice is good to follow. Just because he or she is a partner in your business and advice is given doesn't mean that's good advice. Square that with the principles of the book. This is the standard. This is our guide right here. This is what we use. This is the part that's inspired. If it contradicts this, stop it. You speak as one of the foolish women. Sweetheart, I love you, but I can't go there. Good point for me to say, choose your words real carefully. Say less when you're around a person going through a lot. Just say less. It's amazing what a wonderful, warm hug, embrace. Just simple words like, I've never been there, but I'm loving you through this. Those are just about the best things you could say. And if God does reveal something to you that you think needs to be shared, try not to share it as a lecture. Just say, I'm wondering if maybe this will help. Because I will say, on the other side, I have received advice very casually from individuals who love me that has just turned the corner for me. And we long for that, don't we? How great it would have been if his wife had simply embraced him and loved him through this and said, I'm going to be here till the last day of your life. I'm here with you through this. I don't understand it any more than you do, but I'm here. Here's a third principle. Oh, this is so valuable. Since our God is sovereign, we must prepare ourselves for blessing and adversity. He's unpredictable. Don't be disillusioned. Because our God is sovereign, we must prepare ourselves for blessing and adversity. Don't leave that last part out. And adversity. He's unpredictable. Don't be disillusioned. In my research for this message, I came across the writings of one Francis I. Anderson, spelled S-E-N. Francis Anderson is a medical doctor, an archaeologist, biblical scholar, and author from Australia. And his words just sort of jumped off the page and landed right in front of me yesterday. I raced into the bathroom. Cynthia was getting dressed, and I said, "Honey, you've got to hear this." And I read her exactly what I'm going to read you. Listen to these words. Job finds nothing wrong with what has happened to him. It is equally right for God to give gifts and to retrieve them, round one. It is equally right for God to send good or evil, round two. Receive is a good, active word, implying cooperation with providence, not mere submission. Such positive faith is the magic stone that transmutes all to gold. For when the bad as well as the good is received at the hand of God, every experience of life becomes an occasion of blessing. But the cost is high. Listen to the last sentence. But the cost is high. It is easier to lower your view of God than to raise your faith to such a height. Some theologians today have done that. It's called open theism. Because bad things are happening to these good people, then God did not know they were going to happen. He could never send such a thing. And so God is learning in the process, as a result of how we respond, what to do next. Omniscience doesn't learn. That's heresy. Omniscience doesn't discover. You'll never hear the words in God's throne room, I didn't know that. Look, Gabriel, look. Whatever. Our God is in the heavens. He does whatever he pleases. Our God has no obligation to explain himself. Our God does not ever have to invade a hospital room and say, now let me explain 5 reasons this has happened to your son. And I do not mean to present in any way a cruel God. He is full of compassion, but his plan is beyond our comprehension. Our ways are not as high as his ways, and our thoughts are not his thoughts. As the heavens are high above the earth, so are his ways above ours, and his plan beyond our ability to grasp. Isaiah 55. And so I say, oh God, I trust you. I don't know why I've gone through this. If there's something I can learn, wonderful. If there's something someone else can learn, great. Just get me through it. Just hold me close. Deepen me. Change me. Job, shall we not accept good from God and not accept adversity? He's God. See, that's one of the reasons I believe heaven will be such a delightful place. I really do. We step into his presence for the first time. We get the panoramic view. And we're the ones who go, oh, so that's the reason. Jay Kessler at Taylor University for so many years, good friend, said the first sound you'll hear in heaven when we get there is, oh. Should have had a V8. Of course. Absolutely. And to think I had fought that. Look at how it worked together. Look at the message it delivered. Look at how it honored God. Look at how the world stood with their mouths open and watched as we went through this, not complaining, but trusting. It is easier to lower your view of God than to raise your faith to such a height. And he adds, we shall watch the struggle as Job's faith is strained every way by temptations to see the cause of his misfortune as something less than God. He is totally and completely and absolutely in charge. If he wipes out every member of your family, he is in charge. If he ends your business in abysmal bankruptcy, he is in charge. If the x-ray returns and it couldn't be worse, he is in charge. Get that. Get that teaching. And how magnificent it is to find those who trust him to the very end of this veil of suffering, saying, and may his name be praised, and may his name be praised. Don't understand it, can't explain it. May his name be praised. That is worship at its highest. Amen. Now, Lord, we pause here on the cusp of this message. And my voice trembles a little as I wonder what you have planned for us next, what you have planned for our country, what you have planned for our church, what you have for our families. and what you have for my family. Lord God, forgive us for the wasted hours we have spent trying to squeeze you into our frame of thinking, humanizing your work and defining and describing it in terms of how we or someone we know would have handled something when you are not at all anywhere near those categories. I pray that you will guard us from lowering our view of yourself. You will assist us as we raise our faith to a height it has never gone before. Help us, Lord, through these hard times.
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5: Ever compared yourself to other people and come to the conclusion you just don't stack up? We all have. And when you're carrying that around inside, it's so hard to have strong relationships. Hi, I'm Bernie Diamond, and welcome again to the program as we take a look at what you think of yourself from a different perspective. So many diseases seem to be on the rise in our society. Heart disease, cancer, diabetes, dementia, the list goes on. But deep inside many, many people is a quiet killer, an emotional disease that's robbing so many people of the life that God intended for them. Yesterday, on a different perspective, we began looking at the whole issue of insecurity. The symptoms are clear. People who are insecure are touchy. You have to walk on eggshells. They have a deep sense of inadequacy, a string of broken relationships often. They can't give credit to other people. They can't enjoy other people's successes. It's a debilitating, lonely disease. But so many people have lived with this disease for so long that they can't see it, let alone admit it. But before an alcoholic can receive help, first they have to take that big step of admitting they're an alcoholic. Turns out that the same is true in dealing with insecurity and low self-esteem. Do you know anyone with low self-esteem, someone who's suffering from insecurity? It used to be me. I couldn't enjoy my life. I couldn't laugh at myself. I couldn't lose at a card game. I couldn't experience the rich pleasure of delighting in someone else's success. The great author and playwright Gore Vidal said, "Every time a friend of mine succeeds, a small part of me dies." Well, I know exactly what he was talking about. I needed to be in the limelight. I needed to be the best. I needed to be recognized. I needed to be the center of attention. And when I didn't get those things, when those things weren't there to feed my deep inner emptiness and insecurity, it hurt. It really hurt. It was so real. Outwardly, I was a very confident, articulate, apparently smart person. But inwardly, I was like a drug addict who needed a fix. And when you're in that state, when you're a heroin addict, when you're an addict of recognition, which is what insecurity is all about, you can't collaborate, you can't love, you can't enjoy. And I thought it was only the sharpest observers who knew what was going on, but actually, I was driving people nuts. When you're insecure, it's like not having enough food. If you know 10 other people who need food and you don't even have enough for yourself, even though you may be good enough to share that food, they'll still all be hungry. It's not until you have enough food and you can share with them out of your abundance and your overflow that you can all have enough food to go around. And insecurity is like that. We just have to keep feeding it. It's never satisfied. It goes on and on and on and on. And because we're never satisfied, there's no overflow of our satisfaction, of our joy, of our peace, of our excitement at living a great life that can bless the people that are around us. Today, I don't really like the limelight. In fact, radio suits me just fine because people can't see who I am. I love it when other people succeed. I'm not touchy anymore. I'm not bothered by people talking behind my back. In fact, to tell you the truth, by and large, I don't really care what people think about me. I don't mean that in an arrogant way. I don't mean it in a wrong way. When I have criticism come towards me, which I do sometimes, I listen to it, I evaluate it, I think, they've got a point, I've got to change something here. But it doesn't worry me, it doesn't eat away at me. There is this deep, deep sense of security in my heart. And when I look in the mirror, I'm happy with who I am, with a deep contentment with my strengths and my limitations. I just don't need to impress anyone, nothing to prove. Are there things that I'd like to improve in my life? Absolutely. So what happened? When Jesus was crucified, there were two criminals crucified with him, and they were hurling insults at Jesus and taunting him. And then one of those criminals, something got to him. He must have looked in Jesus' eyes and he said, Lord, remember me. And Jesus looked at him. Remember, this criminal could do nothing for Jesus. This criminal couldn't even pray a prayer. And Jesus looked at him when no one else would have given him a prayer and said, before the day's out, you'll be with me in paradise. Jesus accepted this nobody who could do nothing for him without an eloquent prayer, without a life of doing good, without any benefit that he could have given Jesus at that point in time. Jesus accepted this criminal just as he was. And when I got my mind around that story, it was as though some steel bands around my heart

0: we've done, no matter who we are. And when I look in the mirror and I see some black spots and I think, something has to happen with that. I have to deal with that issue, that problem, that sin in my life. I can do it from a sense of I'm accepted by God. I don't have to scrub this sin off my skin myself. I don't have to get it out myself. The reason I see it so clearly is because I'm safe and secure in a relationship with Jesus. And this Jesus who sends his Holy Spirit to live in anyone who'll accept him, who'll believe in him, who'll put their trust in him. Jesus is the guy that points this stuff out to me. He's the one who helps me to deal with it and scrubs me clean. We are adopted as children into his family when we believe in him. We become co-heirs with Jesus himself. And when that sunk in, I realized something. If God accepts me as I am, maybe it's time for me to accept me as I am. In one sense, when we realize that, there's an instant release. And in another, as we live in it, day after day, week after week, we live in that love and acceptance over months and years. It changes us. All that time in my life, I tried every self-improvement program and I never succeeded because any self-improvement program can never really deal with that sense of insecurity. It was Jesus, his acceptance and his love that set me free from the insecurity of my limitations, free to let him change me by his love. That's what happened. And it's still happening, on and on and on and on. It's a deep work. It's a work that God sticks with. When he begins something good in us, he sees it through. He never leaves us halfway along. He never pulls back and says, you are just hopeless. I've had enough of you. I can't help you anymore. No. Not when he sent his son. This Jesus who created all that there is, the whole universe, he's the King of Kings. He's the Lord of Lords. He became a man. To his friends, he became a guy. You know, someone wrote in recently after a program where I referred to Jesus as a guy and said, you can't refer to Jesus like that. He's the King of Kings and the Lord of Lords. He is. But he was also a man. He was also a mate, a friend to those 12 disciples who traveled around with him. He was human. He cried for people. He laughed. He loved. He made wine at the wedding. He healed. He gave people security when no one else would. Maybe it's time for you today to admit that there is a deep insecurity that we can't do anything about on our own and accept the solution of a deep love, and to live in that love and let him change us. If God is God, he made us the way we are, and he's come to set us free. Love your neighbor as yourself. That love that Jesus was talking about there was unconditional love. What do you think? Countless people's lives are being touched and transformed each week through these messages right around the globe because God's word is alive and active. Amen? 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I'm Bernie Diamond, and I'll catch you again same time tomorrow with a different perspective.
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0: On Vision Australia Radio, welcome to TV Today for Tuesday, the 4th of August, 2026. My name is Brian LeCornu. We'll begin with the audio-described TV guide. Unless otherwise stated, programs are rated G. On ABC Kids at 8:10am, Kangaroo Beach, Beach and Bush. In an attempt to prove which is best, the beach or the bush, Gemma and Spike take the junior cadets on a fun day of adventure that almost ends in disaster. On ABC Entertains at 8:40, Do Not Watch This Show, Time Travel. Wiz and his friends are being transported through time after a mishap involving Wiz's great-grandfather's time-travelling cuckoo clock that is powered by you watching. On ABC Kids at 9:02, Play School, My Place, My Home, Island Life. Tio is in the Torres Strait meeting a frill-necked lizard. Uncle Charles teaches Alex Tabba Nabba, and with Rachel they make coconut milk. Little Ted drives his boat between islands to shop for a big feast. On ABC Entertains at 10:01, BTN, Check the Classification. Amelia Mosley takes a look at some of the major news stories of the week and explains the issues and events for school-aged Australians. On ABC Kids at 10:50, Ready, Eddie, Go, Parents Going Away. Mum and Dad go away for the night and Grandpa stays over. Although Eddie feels anxious, they have fun making pizza and doing jigsaws together. On ABC TV at 11am, Lucy Worsley's Victorian Murder Club, rated PG. The trail has gone cold, but could a new murder 12 years later provide fresh leads? Lucy Worsley's hunt for a Victorian serial killer ends with a convincing prime suspect. On ABC Kids at 11:05am, Fizzy and Suds, Ballet. Join Fizzy and Suds centre stage with ballerinas in beautiful tutus. Take a peek backstage at an inspiring ballet performance and learn about pirouettes and pointe shoes. ABC Kids at 12:28pm, Ginger and the Vegasaurs, Mammoth Problem. Ginger and the Peas go ice skating with some furry friends during winter. On ABC Entertains at 12:30pm, Father Brown, rated M. Sullivan asks for Father Brown's help when Mrs. Devine's son Eddie is framed for murder. On ABC TV at 1pm, Grantchester, rated M. A drive-in fundraiser turns deadly when a sponsor is murdered, forcing Alfie to confront painful truths about faith, family and fantasy. On ABC Kids at 1:35, Octonauts, The Octonauts and the Pelicans. When a floating garbage patch endangers a flock of pelicans and other sea creatures, the octonauts and the birds work together to clean it up. On ABC Kids at 1:53, Kangaroo Beach, Beach and Bush. In an attempt to prove which is best, the beach or the bush, Gemma and Spike take the junior cadets on a fun day of adventure that almost ends in disaster. On ABC TV at 1:57, Back Roads, Udnadatta, SA, Part 2, rated PG. Heather continues along the Udnadatta track, South Australia. She hitches a lift with Wally, the truck driver, who delivers essential supplies, meets the Pink Roadhouse owner, as well as the workers at an isolated cattle station. On ABC Kids at 2:50pm, Gardening Australia Junior, Bird's Nest Shop. Tammy and Marcus build a bird's nest shop for all the local birds to visit and take what they need for their bird's nests. ABC TV at 2:56pm, Race Around the World, rated PG. This week's destinations are Nepal, Scotland, Timor-Leste, Louisiana, Chile and Botswana. As the competition passes its halfway mark, the filmmakers reflect on their growing ambition to take bigger creative risks. On ABC Kids at 3pm, Play School, Let the Music Play, Rhythm and Dance. Michelle and Nicholas dance along to the rhythm, rapping their way through the shape of music. Kia and Little Ted go on a sound search in the big city and find lots of new sounds. on ABC TV at 4:41pm, Long Lost Family. Two incredible searches. A former Scotland footballer who searches for his mother after suffering a life-threatening brain tumour, and a woman pained with emotion on her wedding day because her birth mother was missing. On ABC Kids at 5:20, Knee High Spies, Mission Big Piggy. The spies race to stop Silverpaw, Pranksy and Glitch mounting an epic heist on Lockie's piggy bank. On ABC Kids at 5:45, Kangaroo Beach, Monster Toad. A day at the lake turns into chaos when Frizzy and Spike become convinced there's a monster toad prowling the lake. The cadets must uncover the truth behind the mysterious phantom frog. On ABC Family at 7:30pm, Do Not Watch This Show, Getting Older. Wiz is growing old fast, way too fast. If you keep watching, he'll be 100 years old before the end of the episode. On SBS NITV at 9pm, The Play Beyond the Pines. This is a movie rated MA. A motorcycle stunt rider turns to robbing banks as a way to provide for his lover and their newborn child, a decision that puts him on a collision course with an ambitious rookie cop. On ABC TV at 9:04pm, The Assembly, Jimmy Barnes, rated PG. Autistic journalism students interview one of the most famous performers in Australia, Jimmy Barnes. He's at his most candid and vulnerable in this interview, revealing the highs and lows of working as a famous musician. On ABC TV at 9:49pm, Compass, The Way We Care. Check the classification. Over 40,000 children across Australia are forcibly removed from their families and placed into state care. Now a new movement has emerged to rebuild the entire sector, placing human connection at its core. On SBS Viceland at 10:10pm and then at 11pm, two episodes of The Americans, rated M. In the first episode, as Elizabeth and Philip close in on the CIA's Afghan group, the danger grows. Stan keeps watch on Zenaida while Martha proposes a life-changing step to Clark. And in the second episode, Philip faces a moral dilemma while cultivating an asset as tensions with Elizabeth intensify. Stan pursues a theory with major security implications, and Paige makes an unexpected birthday wish. And finally, on ABC Family at 11:03pm, Merlin, The Death Song of Uther Pendragon, rated PG. Arthur risks everything when he summons a spirit from the dead, Uther. Turning now to today's other national free-to-air programs. On ABC TV, from 6am News Breakfast, 9 o'clock ABC News Mornings, 10am Australian Story, 10:30 Kitchen Cabinet, 11 o'clock Lucy Worsley's Victorian Murder Club, midday ABC News at noon, 1 o'clock Grantchester, 157 Back Roads, 2:26 Julia Zemiro's Home Delivery, 2:56 Race Around the World, 3:57 Murdoch Mysteries, 4:41 Long Lost Family, 5:29 Antiques Roadshow, 6:28 Hard Quiz, 7pm ABC News, 7:30, 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Tour de France Femme 2026 PM Highlights, midday Tour de France Femme 2026 AM Highlights, 1 o'clock PBS NewsHour, 2pm Queens That Changed the World, 3 o'clock The Cook-Up with Adam Liao, 3:35 Jeopardy, 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Fizzy and Suds, 8:33 Mecha Builders, 8:40 Hex Vets and Magic Pets, 8:51 Thomas and Friends All Engines Go, 9:02 Play School My Place My Home, 9:31 a.m. Fireman Sam, 9:41 Miffy and Friends, 9:48 The Woohoos, 9:56 Nickel and Jay, 10:07 Daniel Tiger's Neighborhood, 10:20 Mittens and Pants, 10:27 Betty Buys, 10:40 Mix Mups, 10:50 Ready Eddie Go, 10:58 Bluey, 11:05 Fizzy and Suds, 11:17 The Makery, 11:32 a.m. Ready Steady Wiggle, 11:45 Andy's Safari Adventures, midday Thomas and Friends Big World Adventures, 12:12 two episodes of Peppa Pig, 12:23 Kiri and Lou, 12:28 Ginger and the Vegasaurs, 12:35 Ben and Holly's Little Kingdom, 12:46 Ariel, 12:58 Talking Tom Heroes Suddenly Super, 1:10 p.m. Santiago of the Seas, 1:22 PJ Masks, 1:35 Octonauts, 1:46 Hey Dougie, 1:53 Kangaroo Beach, 2:05 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and Lou, 5:20 Knee High Spies, 5:32 Talking Tom Heroes Suddenly Super, 5:45 Kangaroo Beach, 5:57 PJ Masks Power Heroes, 6:10 p.m. Spidey and His Amazing Friends, 6:22 Bluey, 6:30 The Adventures of Paddington, 6:41 Big Lizard, 6:48 Hex Vets and Magic Pets, 7 p.m. Super Tato, 7:08 Batwheels, 7:20 p.m. Bluey. On ABC Entertains, at 7:08 a.m. The Amazing World of Gumball, 7:20 Submarine Jim, 7:32 two episodes of Teen Titans Go, 7:54 Ninjago Dragons Rising, 8:17 a.m. Pokemon the Series Ruby and Sapphire, 8:40 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Annabelle Crabb's Civic Duty Education Shorts, 10:33 Democracy Explained, 10:37 Judgment Cases That Changed Australia Education Shorts, 10:44 Creating a Nation, 10:55 BTN Newsbreak, 11:11 George Clark's Remarkable Renovations, midday My Family, 12:30 Father Brown, 116 Elementary, 158 ER, 241 PM Abbott Elementary, 303 QI, 331 Would I Lie to You, 401 Mythbusters, 452 The Piano UK, 5:41 p.m. George Clark's Remarkable Renovations, 6:30 Richard Osman's House of Games, 7 o'clock Spicks and Specks, 7:30 QI, 8:01 p.m. Would I Lie to You, 8:32 Upper Middle Bogan, 9:01 Urzilla, 9:27 Elementary, 10:09 p.m. ER, 10:52 My Family, and finally, 11:23 p.m, Rage. That's all for today. 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I'm Brian LeCornu.
1: 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For our Adelaide and Darwin listeners, you will hear readings from today's The Advertiser. Melbourne and regional Victoria listeners will hear readings from today's The Age and Herald Sun. 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Following Literary Ear, the National Press, live from our Adelaide studios, will bring you the latest news from the Australian and Financial Review. 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At 4:45, On This Day. 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

0: In this bulletin, investigations continue into a fatal car crash in the Gascoyne. WA unlikely to introduce a ban on protests at places of worship. The government insists it can protect threatened species from bird flu. And support for the head of FIFA continues to unravel. Good morning, this is ABC News. I'm Garrett Mundy. Two men are dead and a woman and a child are in a critical condition following a collision yesterday morning on Northwest Coastal Highway near Shark Bay. Police say a Toyota Land Cruiser collided head-on with a Ram utility towing a caravan around 11:30. The 60-year-old driver of the Ram and the 45-year-old driver of the Land Cruiser died at the scene. A woman in her 50s and a 12-year-old child who were passengers in the utility were airlifted to Royal Perth Hospital and Perth Children's Hospital in a critical condition. The highway remains closed between the Overlander and Billabong roadhouses. Western Australia looks unlikely to heed the calls of two senior Jewish legal figures who suggested banning protests around places of worship. Here's state political reporter Kian Burke.
1: WA Supreme Court Justice Marcus Solomon and former Commonwealth Attorney General Mark Dreyfus have both raised the idea of a ban. When asked about it, WA's Attorney General Tony Butti said changes to protest laws currently before Parliament went far enough. It will allow for permits to be refused where a protest would promote hate based on religion and other grounds, but not every protest requires a permit. Jewish Community Council Vice President Steve Liebloch says a ban would provide clear guidance.
2: Both to the police and to the general community about what's an appropriate way to express your protest.
1: But he says WA police are using existing laws to adequately protect the community.
0: A senior US Jewish leader says the world is watching how Australia responds to a surge in anti-Semitism as the issue goes back under the microscope at the Royal Commission. Gavin Coote explains.
3: The Commission will resume hearings in Sydney today with a focus on protests at the Sydney Opera House in 2023 at last year's neo-Nazi rally outside New South Wales Parliament. Jonathan Greenblatt, who heads up the influential Anti-Defamation League in the US, is visiting Sydney this week. He says Australia faces a crucial test in how it responds to the Royal Commission.
4: It's not just a matter of concern to the Jewish community in Australia or to the global Jewish community. The world is watching.
3: Mr. Greenblatt says the rise in anti-Semitism has damaged Australia's reputation as a safe haven for Jewish people.
0: Former ACCC boss Alan Fels says the Prime Minister's insistence that Australia's modern slavery laws are robust, comprehensive and world-leading is wrong. Adele Ferguson has this story.
5: The Trump administration imposed tariffs on Australian exports last month, citing its failure to ban imports made with forced labour. In response, Anthony Albanese defended Australia's modern slavery laws, but Professor Alan Fels says the Prime Minister is wrong.
6: Sorry, Prime Minister, you're wrong. Donald Trump is right. I thought I'd never say that.
5: It comes as Four Corners uncovered fresh evidence of labour exploitation on Coffs Harbour fruit farms, with migrant workers claiming they are poorly paid, live in shocking, overcrowded accommodation and are not being treated humanely.
0: Greens Senator Sarah Hanson-Young has described Labor's proposed gambling reforms as piss weak and says the Greens will work with the Parliament to strengthen the laws. The legislation seeks to limit gambling ads on TV, online and streaming platforms, but advocates, the Greens and the federal opposition are concerned the bill isn't strong enough. Senator Hanson-Young says Labor must do more to protect Australians.
7: Read the room. There is so much evidence that this bill does not go anywhere near protecting vulnerable families and Australians from the harms of gambling.
0: The Federal Agriculture Minister says Australia stands ready to protect threatened species from a bird flu outbreak. The government has confirmed the first mass mortality event of Australian wildlife since the deadly H5 flu reached the country's shores earlier this year. Julie Collins says the government is working with wildlife experts to bolster protections for vulnerable species.
8: We've done that by improving their habitat and providing support for zoos and aquariums that have captive threatened species, and we have been doing that over the past 2 years, and certainly we are listening to the experts about what else we may need to do.
0: An Australian-led study has uncovered clues into how a protein in breast milk protects against the development of deadly respiratory infections in babies. Immunologist Professor Simon Phipps of the QIMR Berhofer Medical Research Institute led an international study which he hopes will improve commercial infant formula. The scientists compared the immune systems of baby mice fed the protein osteopontin with those not given the protein after exposure to a respiratory tract infection. Griffith University Professor of Nutrition, Ben Desbro, who was not involved in the research, describes the study as exceptional science.
9: We knew that osteopontin high levels were associated with lower severe respiratory tract infections and other conditions. We didn't understand how osteopontin might be linked with causation, and that's what this work starts to unpack.
0: Overseas, the US President Donald Trump has described Iran's leadership as unbelievably duplicitous, saying it asked for talks on ending the war and then announced no discussions were being held. Nick Parmiter has this report.
10: Mr. Trump has made the social media comments after Iran's foreign ministry denied it had asked for talks to end the war over the weekend when he'd claimed he called off planned airstrikes at Tehran's request. The president also repeated his claims the US controls the Strait of Hormuz, saying nothing will get through to Iran unless we want it to, and nothing will get through unless a deal or total surrender is accomplished. But Iran's foreign ministry earlier said there are no talks and no plans for them to start, with all of its diplomats inside the country, apart from Foreign Minister Abbas Araghchi, who's on a religious pilgrimage in Iraq.
0: The future of the head of soccer's governing body is in doubt, with England and several other countries preparing to withdraw their support for his re-election bid. Correspondent Bridget Rollison is in London.
11: Pressure is mounting on Gianni Infantino as support for the FIFA president starts to unravel. England's Football Association is set to join other countries like Wales and Finland in withdrawing their support for Mr. Infantino's re-election. The move follows intense backlash over a scrapped plan to sell stakes in the World Cup and other tournaments to private investors. As opposition grows, the New York Post reports that Mr. Infantino had sought support from the Trump administration to help him stay in the job, planning a meeting with US Secretary of State Marco Rubio, which the US State Department has denied.
0: A Russian anti-war politician and Vladimir Putin critic says he's left the country weeks after Moscow designated him a foreign agent and disqualified him from running in a parliamentary election. Standing in front of the Eiffel Tower in Paris, Boris Nadezhdin has posted a social media video saying he's alive and free. The 63-year-old has been an outspoken critic of Moscow's war in Ukraine, but had tried to work within the rules of Russia's tightly controlled political system to be able to continue to voice his views publicly. Health officials in the United States have confirmed the first two deaths linked to the ongoing cyclospora, or explosive diarrhea, outbreak that spread through contaminated food or water. Michigan authorities say the two individuals had significant underlying health conditions that may have been made worse by the illness and dehydration. The foodborne illness has spread to 45 states, with nearly 7,000 confirmed cases reported nationwide. Deaths from the infection are rare. Now with sport, here's Jared Coote.
12: Pressure is growing for the boss of soccer's governing body to resign as the European Federation threatens legal action over his controversial plan to sell off stakes in the World Cup to private investors. UEFA says it has written to FIFA President Gianni Infantino, warning it is considering legal action over his now scrapped proposal. England's Football Association is also expected to join countries like Wales and Finland in withdrawing their support for Infantino's re-election. Alexandra Ayala has become the first Filipino to win a women's singles tennis title, beating top seed Jessica Pegula in the Washington Open final. The 21-year-old recovered from a set down to win 4-6, 6-4, 6-love in a rain-delayed final. Ayala will jump from 28th in the world rankings to a career-high 20.
13: Thank you to all my supporters, especially the Filipino community here in D.C. and back home and wherever you are in the world. I really, guys, I feel all the love.
12: Norwegian cyclist Sigrid Hogset has won stage three of Women's Tour de France following a remarkable solo breakaway. Hogset now has a 2 minute and 2 second overall lead.
0: Tuesday's weather, showers for the Southwest Land Division, also the Gascoyne Goldfields through to southern parts of the South Interior and Eucla. Heavy falls likely over the Southwest Pilbara and Northwest Gascoyne. Partly cloudy in Perth today, a medium chance of showers becoming less likely in the early afternoon. West to southwesterly winds, 15 to 20 kilometres an hour, becoming light this evening. An expected top of 19 degrees right now in Perth. It is 12.9 degrees. For news at any time, you can visit our website, news.abc.net.au.
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27: 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Remembrance Day
28: 1980.
29: Hello and welcome to On This Day. I'm Marilyn Barclay, and today's Tuesday, August the 4th. And first up today, we're going for a long train trip, as the first passenger train departed Adelaide on the Gann Railway Line to Alice Springs on this day in 1929. Early settlements in Central Australia were isolated by more than distance. Tracks were rough and unsuitable for standard coaches. For many years, outback sheep and cattle stations and other remote settlements, such as mining outposts, relied on camel trains to bring them necessary goods, supplies, and news from settled areas. Not being native to Australia, camels were imported from India, and they required handlers to be brought from India, Afghanistan, and Persia. They followed the route taken by explorer John McDougall Stewart, the first recorded European to successfully cross Central Australia from south to north and to return alive. The concept of a railway line to replace the camel trains was proposed largely as a result of Stewart's exploration, which was instrumental in the building of the Overland Telegraph Line. The first sod, marking the beginning of construction of the original Gann track, was turned at Port Augusta in 1878. It was several decades before the next stage of the railway was begun, in 1926. This was to be the section that would connect Oodnadatta to Alice Springs. It was completed in 1929. The original Gann train was called the Afghan Express, a name which was soon shortened to just the Gann. It was named the Gann because it followed the tracks of the previous Afghan camel teams. The first train trip of the Gann pulled out of Adelaide Station on the 4th of August 1929, with more than 100 passengers on board, plus supplies, bound for the remote town of Stewart, later to be called Alice Springs. 2 days later, the historic journey was complete. The train was steam-hauled, and the service had to contend with extreme conditions, including flash flooding and intense heat. As such, it was often irregular. Legend has it that the old Gann was once stranded for 2 weeks in one spot, and the engine driver shot wild goats to feed his passengers. The train now travels through the centre of Australia, between the cities of Adelaide in the south and Darwin in the north, a total journey of 2,979 kilometres, as the section between Alice Springs and Darwin was completed in 2004. And now to Africa. Burkina Faso is a landlocked nation in Western Africa. During the colonial era, it was incorporated into French West. The train now travels through the centre of Australia, between the cities of Adelaide in the south and Darwin in the north, a total journey of 2,979 kilometres, as the section between Alice Springs and Darwin was completed in 2004. And now to Africa. Burkina Faso is a landlocked nation in Western Africa. During the colonial era, it was incorporated into French West Africa and was originally administered as part of the Ivory Coast Colony. It became a separate colony, Upper Volta, in 1919, but 13 years later was broken up between Ivory Coast, Mali, and Niger. 15 years later, the boundaries were redrawn and the colony of Upper Volta was reborn. The country suffered a good deal of instability, enduring military coups in 1966, 1980, 82, 83, and 1987. Captain Thomas Sankara became president following the 1983 counter-coup, and it was he who renamed Upper Volta as Burkina Faso on the 4th of August 1984. The name means the land of upright people. Well, I think we deserve a music break. And who better to provide it than the great Satchmo, who was born on this day in 1901. Trumpeter, actor and scat vocalist, Louis Armstrong was a huge star, appearing in such films as High Society and Hello Dolly. He was nicknamed Satchel Mouth because of his wide grin. His biggest hit in Australia was What a Wonderful World, which was used in the movie Good Morning Vietnam.

And that was Satchmo, Louis Armstrong, with What a Wonderful World. Now I see that the Queen Mother celebrated her centenary on this day in 2000. Elizabeth Angela Marguerite Bowes-Lyon was born on the 4th of August 1900. Later, as Queen Elizabeth, she was the Queen Consort of George VI of the UK from 1936 until his death in 1952. After her husband's death, she was known as Queen Elizabeth the Queen Mother, which distinguished her from her daughter, Queen Elizabeth II. On the 4th of August 2000, the Queen Mother became the first member of Britain's royal family to reach her 100th birthday. She even received a handwritten telegram from Buckingham Palace, congratulating her on reaching her centenary. The day was marked with celebrations throughout the United Kingdom. Scotland celebrated the occasion with the firing of a 21-gun salute from Edinburgh Castle, and a special bagpipe rendition at Glamis Castle, where the Queen Mother had spent much of her childhood. A 21-gun salute was also fired from Hillsborough Castle in Northern Ireland and from Cardiff City Hall in Wales. The Queen Mum died at the age of 101 on the 20th of March 2002. Now let's have a look at some other events that have marked August the 4th. In 1944, Anne Frank and her family were arrested by Nazi police after hiding in a secret room in Amsterdam for 2 years. In 1956, Elvis Presley released Hound Dog. Marilyn Monroe died of a drug overdose, aged only 36, on this day in 1962. In 1967, Pink Floyd released their first album, The Piper at the Gates of Dawn, their only record made under the leadership of Syd Barrett. In 1970, The Doors lead singer Jim Morrison was arrested for public drunkenness. After a night of drinking, he fell asleep on a porch in front of an elderly lady's home. She found Morrison in the morning when she went to get her paper and unsuccessfully tried to rouse him out of his stupor. She then called the police, who arrested him, but he paid $25 bail and was released. It was his sixth and last arrest before his death in 1971. Des Renford completed his seventh crossing of the English Channel on this day in 1975, and legendary singer and producer Lee Hazlewood died aged 78 on this day in 2007. He recorded with and produced many of the hits for Nancy Sinatra. Opening the birthday book now, and a quick look at some notable birthdays. TV producer Reg Grundy was born in 1923. Funny man and actor Maury Fields was born in 1926. American actor, writer, director and musician Billy Bob Thornton was born in 1955. And former President Barack Obama was born on this day in 1961 in Hawaii. Now, to end the show today, I see that in 2004, TV executive Dick Ebersole paid $77,000 at auction to find out who Carly Simon was singing about in her 1972 hit, You're So Vain.

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1: It most certainly is West Coast News. The time is 7:30. The day is Tuesday, August the 4th, the first Tuesday in August. And I don't know about you, but I'm looking forward to brighter mornings and also warmer mornings as well. But before we go any further, a special announcement.
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1: Now, it's 7:31. West Coast News is basically a tour digest of the West Australian. So today's West. And it's not just me doing it. We've got two accomplished readers here. And we've got Colleen Mallett and Michelle D'Adamo. Colleen will bring us the headline shortly. But before, I was away last week. I was really quite sick. And thank you for Keith Faulkner standing in for me. But I had something prepared for last Tuesday, which was the 28th of July. And it's worth repeating, even though it's not the 28th of July. On 26th of July 1943, the US President Franklin J. Roosevelt announced the end of coffee rationing. Now, I had no idea there was coffee rationing in the US, but there was. And apparently, from November 1942 until July 1943, coffee was rationed to, wait for it, £1 every 4 or 5 weeks. Now, I've done the maths. A pound is 454 grams. So it works out to about 13 grams of coffee per day. And somebody says it equates to about a cup of coffee a day. But isn't that extraordinary? Colleen, did you know that? Colleen, good morning.
3: Oh, good morning. I had no idea. And I love coffee. And I'll start with the news tour headlines. Adrian, can I carry you?
1: Yep,
3: of the West. It includes the trade punches, muscling up for iron ore, continues page 3, and then also exclusive, if tree falls and no one hears her, we'll hear about that. Another headline, H5 wreaks havoc, wildlife danger after mass bird flu deaths, and, well, Harley's words of wisdom, which will be included in the sports section. I'll start the tour, as Adrian called it, on page 4. And this includes a new cabinet, all smiles, at least for now, written by Jessica Page. Rhys Whitby has suggested that he is not the only minister under pressure just moments after Roger Cook's new cabinet was sworn in, which officially stripped him of the highly desired tourism portfolio. The veteran remains police minister and picks up emergency services in the reshuffle that was triggered by Paul Papalia's resignation and sparked a brief but bitter factional war as Labor's left and union bosses publicly demanded a bigger presence on the front bench. Mr. Whitby, with WA Governor Chris Dawson, which is a picture on this page, would not say if he was disappointed by the result and speculation that his future as a minister could be in doubt. "Oh, look, I think everyone in politics, the clock's running for us all," he said. "It is an amazing opportunity to serve the people of Western Australia. We're all here for a certain amount of time. We just got to make the most of it while we are here." Mr. Whitby denied it amounted to a demotion as a result of factional jostling and that he's under pressure to make way. He

0: Ensuring WA remains the strongest place in the world to live, work and raise a family. We focused on what matters to Western Australians: jobs, health, housing, costs of living, and we'll always put WA first. Defence is a clear focus with Mr Cook, Amber Jade Sanderson and Rita Safiotti joining forces. On tourism, the Premier said he would be aiming to link travel to international trade and investment opportunities for the state, especially with Asia. And that was new cabinet, all smiles, at least for now. On page four, written by Jessica Page.
1: Moving back to page three, a couple of short stories. Attempted murder charge, an unattributed article. A 16-year-old boy has been charged with attempted murder after another teenager was allegedly stabbed at a Thornley home on July the 4th. Police said the incident occurred at a property on Coronet Court about 9:45 p.m, with officers initially called over reports of an assault. Responding officers found a 17-year-old boy at the home with stab wounds. He was taken to Royal Perth Hospital by St John WA paramedics. Armidale detectives arrested the 16-year-old from Southern River on Saturday. He was charged with attempted murder as well as another charge of failing to obey a police order. He is due to face court on August 17th. And the other one, two dead after crash near Shark Bay. A serious crash near Shark Bay on Monday has killed two people and critically injured a 12-year-old child who was flown to Perth for an emergency flight with another injured person. Police from the Major Crash Investigation Section are trying to determine the cause of the collision, which occurred on Northwest Coast Highway in Hamelin Pool about 11:30 a.m. A police spokeswoman said two vehicles, one with which was towing a caravan, collided, causing the caravan to roll. Two people died as a result of the crash, she said. A 12-year-old passenger sustained critical injuries and is being airlifted to Perth for medical treatment. The flight, carrying the injured child and a seriously injured adult, landed at Jandakot Airport about 5:40 p.m. Joss Osgood, who travelled past the scene minutes after the collision, told The West it was a sad sight. The vehicles were in a million bits, he said. I saw the guys with the medical bag running over to help. And that story, two dead after crash near Shark Bay, on page three. And good morning, Michelle.
2: Thanks, Adrian. Yes, also on page three, Hockey's Thumbs Up for Iron Ore Cartel by Adrian Rousseau. Joe Hockey is on board with secret plans to create a Pilbara iron ore cartel to combat China's intensifying market squeeze, and believes Jim Chalmers should have more veto powers over critical minerals deals. Mr Hockey, a former federal treasurer and Donald Trump whisperer, also warned that the Iran war had a long way to go, given the US president doesn't mind Strait of Hormuz chaos. After opening the 2026 Diggers and Dealers Conference, Mr Hockey weighed in on closed-door plans being concocted in Canberra, revealed by the West Australian last week, to give WA's iron ore giants special dispensation from antitrust laws so they can negotiate prices as a bloc. The Albanese government's covert move is in response to the formation of the China Minerals Resources Group, a Beijing-owned centralised buying agent acting for many of the country's steel mills. The CMRG is increasingly putting pressure on WA's iron ore miners to lower their prices, jeopardising Australia's most lucrative export income stream. Fortescue last week said the body was acting against fair market practice. If Team Australia works together, as long as it's within a framework, to meet head-on some failures in the market, then I'm in support, Mr Hockey said on Monday. He also supports the prospect of government intervention beyond iron ore. Mr Hockey absolutely wants Treasurer Jim Chalmers to gain more veto powers over deals involving foreign investment in critical minerals. Reports have emerged that the Albanese government will alter the foreign investment regime after Chinese investors continuously flouted orders by Dr. Chalmers to sell down their stakes in the strategic

0: strategically important heavy rare earths developer, Northern Minerals. We believe in free and open markets, but we need to act in the national interest first, Mr. Hockey said. After his stint as federal treasurer, Mr. Hockey served as Australia's ambassador to the US and then became a Washington DC-based lobbyist, renowned for his close relationship with Mr. Trump. Mr. Hockey, who plays golf with the president, rejected claims that Mr. Trump was eager to end the Iran war, and specifically the Strait of Hormuz blockade, before the US midterm elections in November. He, Trump, doesn't mind about the Strait of Hormuz. Oil prices are up in Texas. He's got midterms coming. Texas is still important for the midterms. America is doing okay, Mr. Hockey said. Mr. Trump apparently became more determined to flex his power during a second presidential term after an assassination attempt in July 2024. I spoke to him 2 days, 3 days after the assassination attempt, and you know, you can see in his eyes that from his perspective, this was now a God-given mission, Mr. Hockey said. You know, I've got to fulfill this destiny and I'm going to do it and I don't care. I'm going to have a place in history. And that is Hockey's Thumbs Up for Iron Ore Cartel by Adrian Rasso on page 3.
1: Following few pages onto page 11, an unattributed article calls to ban solar dumps. Used solar panels should be banned from landfill while the government develops a scheme to reuse and recycle their technology, an inquiry has been told. With the right scheme in place, Australia could recover billions of dollars in critical minerals and lead the world in another part of the renewable energy transition, experts have said. Representatives from recycling, metals, engineering and local government groups issued the advice to a parliamentary inquiry on Monday that is examining how to manage end-of-life solar panels. The hearing comes months after the government launched a $24.7 million program to test solar panel recycling. And after research estimated, Australia could produce more than 91,000 tonnes of panel waste by 2030. Solar panels, which typically work for 25 years, contain valuable materials, including silver, copper, aluminium, silicon, indium, and germanium, but recycling solar panels currently came at a cost to the owner, he said, which meant most ended up in landfill. The issue could be reversed with a national ban on dumping used solar panels, an expert has said. And that was Calls to Ban Solar Dumps, an unattributed article on page 11 of The West.
2: And let's stay on page 11, Motorcycle Nightmare. Police have charged a motorcyclist who allegedly ran a red light and collided with a car, leaving his passenger fighting for life and injuring a young child in the other vehicle. The 23-year-old man, who police said did not have a licence, was heading south on Paterson Road in Rockingham about 7 p.m. on Sunday with a 27-year-old male passenger aboard. Police allege the bike failed to stop at the intersection and collided with a white Toyota RAV4, turning right onto Ennis Avenue. Passenger on the motorcycle received life-threatening injuries and remained in the intensive care unit in a critical condition on Monday. Paramedics also transported the motorcycle rider to Royal Perth Hospital with serious injuries. He was in a stable condition on Monday. A child passenger in the Toyota received minor injuries, while the 32-year-old female driver was not hurt. The motorcyclist has been charged with dangerous driving, causing grievous bodily harm in circumstances of aggravation, and driving without a licence. And that unattributed article, Motorcycle Nightmare, was on page 11.
0: Turning now to page 12... Prices slide, but Jim insists it's all good. Treasurer Jim Chalmers vows Australian house prices will grow, but at a slower pace, despite home values plunging at the steepest pace in almost 4 years, sparking negative equity concerns. Across Australia, house and unit values in July fell by 0.7%, marking the biggest monthly drop since December 2022 during the Reserve Bank of Australia's last aggressive rate rise cycle, new Cotality data showed. National dwelling values have been falling for four straight months, and a sustained downturn as a result of high interest rates and new taxes on investment properties could cause the steepest fall since 2019, when the banking regulator cracked down on interest-only loans. House prices are now falling in four of Australia's six state capital city markets. 2 months after the May budget announced an end to negative gearing for existing homes from July 2027 and the cut in CGT discount. Well, the budget assumptions were that over the course of the next couple of years we will see prices continue to grow, but a bit more modestly than they have been, Dr. Chalmers told ABC Radio. This is only the first couple of months of that two-year period, but we also need to maintain a sense of perspective in other ways. Housing is a long-term investment, and we continue to expect over the course of the coming years that prices will continue to rise, but more modestly than before. And that is prices slide, but Jim insists it's all good, on page 12.
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2: Time 12 minutes before 8. At 8 o'clock, we turn to the ABC for a 5-minute news bulletin. But before we get back to the news, a quick traffic update. This has come in the last 10 minutes. On the Graham Farmer Freeway eastbound at Victoria Park Drive, Burswood, there's a breakdown. So there's necessarily delays and frustrated motorists. So just be patient. So that was Graham Farmer Freeway eastbound to Victoria Park in Burswood. Now, Colleen, update us on the bird flu.
1: Oh, yes, Adrian, which is found on page 14. Bird flu may cost millions. A mass mortality case heightens fears arriving flocks could speed up spread. This is written by Caitlin Rintoul. There are fears tens of thousands of animals could die from bird flu in Australia when migratory flocks arrive on our shores. Agriculture Minister Julie Collins confirmed on Monday the first H5 bird flu mass mortality case after birds were found sick and dead along South Australia's coast on Friday and warned of more deaths. She did say, "Sadly, we do know that once the H5 bird flu is spreading in wildlife and the natural environment, it is not possible to avoid significant losses, which is what we're starting to see now," she said. Australians should expect to see more spread and larger numbers now of wildlife being affected. Experts warned Australia was in a high-risk period when infected migratory birds could arrive and spread the virus to native birds. Over the coming months, we will expect to see many, many millions of migratory bird species arrive in Australia, Threatened Species Commissioner Fiona Fraser has said. It's like clockwork every year for some of those species, where they congregate in numbers and mix with other bird species in Australia, which may already be affected. There's absolutely increased risk of transmission and further mortality events. Ms. Collins couldn't say how much the virus would cost Australia's economy. Internationally, the virus has devastated agricultural sectors, with the US taking a $200 billion, that is a $284 billion hit, while Australia's poultry and livestock industries have not been affected. Ms. Collins said the government was working with the sectors to mitigate the risk. Australia has now recorded 74 confirmed cases of the H5 bird flu, 10 in WA, 54 in South Australia, 2 in New South Wales, 7 in Victoria, and 1 in Queensland. Ms. Collins also says, whilst this is the first confirmed case of a mass mortality, and obviously a very concerning development, it is not unexpected and is certainly what we have seen overseas with this type of incursion of the H5. The mass mortality case was recorded on an island called Bowden Rocks, about 5 kilometres south of Cape Jaffa. Environment Minister Murray Watt said an additional $24 million was released last week to the states and territories in addition to the $113 million already invested by the government. Senator Watt said state and territory agriculture and environment ministers met on Friday to discuss the crisis. Australia's chief veterinary officer, Beth Cookson, said backyard chicken owners should stop their poultry from mixing with wild birds. And that was Bird Flu May Cost Millions, an article written by Caitlin Runtall on page 14 of the news.
2: And let's move to page 12. Banned for harming Singapore's racial harmony. The British band Massive Attack says its members were detained by police and isolated and separately questioned after the two performers raised a Palestinian flag at their concert in Singapore. The band posted that they were surprised and disappointed that they were questioned last Wednesday. Several members had their hotel rooms searched and passports temporarily confiscated, they claimed. The trip-hop band, with its two members, Robert Del Nanja and Grant Marshall, both British nationals, who unfurled the flag and held it up as audience cheered, "Free Palestine." A Reuters witness said, police said last Friday the band's actions could potentially harm the racial and religious harmony in Singapore, and that two band members were issued with stern warnings and barred from re-entering Singapore. Police did not name the two band members. Singapore does not allow the public display of foreign national emblems without a permit or exemption, and the Palestinian flag is especially sensitive given the conflict of Gaza and Singapore's Muslim population. Singapore has an ethnically and religiously diverse population of 6.1 million, of whom about 1.5% of the citizens and permanent residents are Muslim. The band did not say who among the members were detained and whose rooms were searched or passports confiscated. And that was banned for harming Singapore's racial harmony.
0: Turning to page 12, motorists told to shop smarter at the Bowser. Drivers under the pump as excise bites. An article by Caitlin Runtall and Andrew Green. Motorists are bracing for pain at the pump, and retailers have been warned not to price gouge after the Albanese government wound back its fuel excise relief on Monday. The excise cut and discounts for the heavy vehicle road user charge both lapsed after the government decided not to continue support for the measures. Prices in Perth will climb back to an average of $1.957 per litre on Tuesday, almost 30 cents more expensive than a month ago. The government cut the excise by 32 cents per litre on April 1 and halved the discount to 16 cents per litre at the end of June. Price data from motoring group NRMA revealed that retailers had been steadily increasing their prices at the pump over the past month before the excise cut's expiry on August 2, which was Sunday. The price creep was also reflected on Western Australia's Fuel Watch service. NRMA warned prices could continue to rise this week, with their analysis estimating regular unleaded would rise to $2.01 per litre for petrol and $2.43 for a litre of diesel. With the excise going up today and the war continuing, finding smart ways to save at the bows remain critical for many Australians struggling with cost of living pressures, said NRMA spokesman Peter Khoury. Treasurer Jim Chalmers said despite the on-again, off-again war in the Middle East, that prices had not skyrocketed similar to the increases in March when the conflict first shocked global fuel supplies. Dr. Chalmers insisted the measure was never intended to be permanent, but had played a really important role to take the edge off these cost of living pressures after disruption from the war. We extended it and tapered it for another month, and we made it very clear that it was coming off. It's done a really important job, but we can't afford to continue it forever, he said. Perth drivers filling up on Monday were not buying the Treasurer's explanation. Mark Gilson, 57, said he's cut down on food to afford petrol. They're supposed to work for the people, not the people work for them, which tends to be the way everyone's gone now, he said. Sarah Porter, 27, said it cost about $300 to fill up her Prado with diesel. It's come back up a little bit, but they took the rebate off, so I kind of expected it, she said. It would have helped out a lot to keep the excise cut in place. But Dr. Chalmers, who has written to the ACCC to ask the watchdog to increase monitoring of fuel prices in the coming days, defended the Albanese government's decision to axe the excise. It's certainly right to say that in the last month or so, prices have come up a bit, as we've seen the escalation and uncertainty in the Middle East, he said. That is true, but if you compare prices from when we first introduced the excise relief at the end of March to now, petrol prices were in the 250s at the end of March in those major markets. Now they are in the 190s. Mr. Khoury said any additional price rises would remain contingent upon developments outside Australia. If we get good news from the Middle East, the price will go down. If it doesn't, it will go back up again, he said. Service stations have faced increased scrutiny since the war broke out in late February and prompted the de facto closure of the Strait of Hormuz, with beefed-up fines for retailers artificially inflating prices. Australia has expanded monitoring to track wholesale to retail price margins in real time, mandated frequent pricing reports, and appointed Anthea Harris as the nation's Fuel Supply Task Force Coordinator. And that is Drivers Under the Pump as Exercise Bites, on page 12 by Caitlin Rintoul and Andrew Green.
1: I'll continue on. This is actually from the business section, page 31. However, it is relevant. Battery capacity set to triple by 2036, an unattributed article. Australia's popular home battery program is set for its install capacity to triple over the next decade. A record 9 gigawatt hours was added in the first half of 2026, almost doubling the country's installed capacity, according to a biannual report by Bloomberg. That is comparable to the total residential storage in the US. The researcher lifted its 2035 forecast by 71% from its previous estimate to 61 gigawatt hours. Australia already has the world's third largest battery fleet, behind China and the US, but the rapid build-out of home installations is beginning to erode the lucrative arbitrage trade that attracted investors to grid-scale projects as more batteries compete to buy electricity when prices are low and sell it back during spike price. And that was battery capacity set to triple by 2036.
2: Thanks, Colleen. We're just about 40 seconds from the ABC News at 8 o'clock, after which we'll be back with overseas news, business and more. So I can tell you that the temperature currently is 13 degrees. We're going for a maximum of 19, but we will have a full weather forecast at 8:30. So I hope you're enjoying the program, West Coast News, which is every Monday to Friday, 7:30 to 9:30, where we bring you the key stories from the West and music and opinion, the letters, the editor and more. So hope you're enjoying it. But stand by now for the ABC News. I'll just leave a bit of music on the lead up to it.